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3: Believe in the Lord Jesus Christ and are not one of his disciples, they don't continue serving the Lord. Now, I know every Christian can have times when there's a spiritual coldness in their life for different things. I know that's true too. That's where the water does get a little muddy. I know we read the story of David in the Old Testament. We've been studying him, and David had his rough times. David has times when he was cold and indifferent. David had one time, he even went back and lived with the Philistines, who are a type of the world. So we know that can happen, but he was drawn back, and God worked in his life in special ways. And last week, or a couple weeks ago, we heard about punishment and chastisement. We did a comparison on that, and God chastises those that are his, and he'll show that they're really his because he draws them back. But I know this, and I've said this before, if a person can go away and stay away, it meant it wasn't real to begin with. If, that's one of those big little words in the Bible. If ye continue in my word, then are ye my disciples indeed. There's the real disciples. There's the real Christians there. If they continue in my word. You're going to go through difficulties. You're going to go through trials. You're going to go through even defeats. That's what faith goes through. A new convert, a Christian, even an older Christian. They go through times in their life. They go through difficulties in life. And it's a test to see if it's real or not. And if a person can go away and stay away, that shows something too. If a person can go away from church and stay away, that shows something. It was not real. Just because someone says they believe in Jesus, it's not always true. Not always true. So one thing here, the word indeed is used to show those that really are Christians and those maybe are not. There's a continuation when it's real. So number one, indeed. Indeed, for real. Those who continue in his word. Number two, another time this word is used, is what real freedom is. Real freedom in verse 36. If the Son therefore shall make you free, ye shall be free indeed. Verse 32. And ye shall know the truth, and the truth shall make you free. Free from what? Sin. Free from the power of sin. There's some people here that did not see their bondage to sin. You know, there's people today that don't see their bondage to sin. Look at verse 33. They answered him. They answered Jesus. We be Abraham's seed. We're Israelites. And we're never in bondage to any man. How sayest thou, ye shall be made free? Here's individuals that thought they were never in bondage to any man. They were never in bondage to sin. I talk to people today, say, well, sin's not a problem with me. I'm not perfect, I know that. I need to improve in some areas. But they're so negligent about their sinful condition, many of them don't even see it, and they certainly do not see or fear the consequences of that sin when they stand before a holy God. They don't realize they're going to stand before God Almighty, and they're going to hear those terrible words that they're going to be cast into the lake of fire forever because they are guilty, and they could care less about it in this world. They don't realize the condemnation of sin. They don't realize their bondage to sin. What a terrible condition to be in. That you can be a sinner, you can be bound for hell, and not even realize it. Not even fear that. You see, real freedom is freedom from the power of sin, not just the punishment of sin. Today, all people want to do is make sure they go to heaven, not go to hell. They want to make sure that they're not going to be judged for their sin. That's all they want. But they don't want to be free from sin in this world. They want to be able to continue on in their sin, but not have the punishment of their sin. Friends, you know, it doesn't matter. You could even be a Christian, but when I hit my thumb with a hammer, it hurts. There's consequences of sin even for Christians. The Bible says, be sure your sin will find you out. Now, we talked about this a couple weeks ago. God does not punish Christians because Christ took our punishment. There's no double jeopardy. You know, he died for our sins, so we don't have to be punished for them. So there's no punishment, but we know that sin has consequences.

0: And that verse in Numbers 32, verse 23, I think it is, where it says, be sure your sin will find you out. It does not say, be sure God will find you out. Although he does put you through tests, that's not what that verse is saying. That verse is saying sin has consequences. If you're not a Christian, sin has consequences. If you are a Christian, sin has consequences. Be sure your sin will find you out. You might be forgiven for those sins, but if you continue on in sins, it still has consequences in this world, sin itself. But real freedom is to not only be free from the penalty of our sin, to know we're going to go to heaven someday and not go to hell. That's a great knowledge we can have. But it's also freedom from the power of sin and the bondage of sin and the love of sin in this world. Friends, when I got saved, that power of sin was broken. I didn't love it like I used to. That's the change God makes. And when Jesus Christ said, if the Son therefore shall make you free, ye shall be free indeed for real. This is real freedom. What is real freedom? When the power of sin is broken in a person's life, that's real freedom. Because you're in bondage to sin otherwise. Say, Pastor, I don't know why you talk about this all the time, you know, going to heaven or hell and all that. I'm not that worried about it. You know something? Verse 33 is you. They answered him, we be Abraham's seed. We were never in bondage. What are you talking about? Bondage of sin? What are you talking about, this sinful nature and breaking the power of sin? I don't know what you're talking about here. You're verse 33. You're in bondage and you don't even realize it. You know, there is something worse than having some severe illness or sickness. There's something worse than being very, very sick. You know what that is? Being very, very sick and not knowing it. At least if you're very, very sick and have some severe illness, you can maybe deal with it. Maybe you can go to doctors. Maybe there's an operation, some surgery you can have, some medicine you can take. Maybe. But the worst thing is to be sick and not even realize it. And when you finally make it to the doctors, it's too late to do anything about it. There's nothing to do about it. You see, friends, you're in bondage to sin. Everyone's born in bondage to sin. And many people are blinded about their own bondage. They don't realize it. That's verse 33. You know what you need to do for those that are not saved and questioning, wondering if they're saved or not? You need to pray and ask the Lord to show you your sin. Lord, show me if I'm in bondage in some way. Show me. Do something in my life. And then maybe you'll see it more clearly. But Jesus Christ here said, although many believed on him when they heard his spoken words, there were some that said, what are you talking about? What are you talking about, this sin nature? What are you talking about being born in sin? What are you talking about here? They didn't even know it. And the Lord, when he started talking about being free, they were confused. They had no idea what he's even talking about. That was their spiritual condition. That's the spiritual condition of people today. When you talk to individuals, you say, well, do you know for sure you're saved? Do you know for sure you're going to heaven? Well, I don't know. I'm not worried about it. I'll wait till I get there. Someday I'll find out and I'll deal with it then. They're in bondage. They're in bondage. Don't even realize it. They're so spiritually blind. Indeed. So two areas. That word is used already. Indeed. First of all, to show who really is a Christian. If you continue in my word, then are you my disciples indeed. And also, real freedom from sin. People are in bondage that are sin and still claiming to be Christians. Friends, a person's attitude or relationship to sin reveals their spiritual condition. Their attitude towards sin reveals their spiritual condition. If they slough off in sin, it's not that big a deal. You know, I'm not worried about it. I'll wait till I die and see what happens after that. I'm not worried about it. I'll take care of myself. It shows right there they have a problem. A person's relationship to sin reveals their spiritual standing. The Christian hates his sin. The Christian knows the old nature's still there, and they fight that all the time. But people who are in bondage, they're enslaved to this sin. People claiming to believe on Christ, but are you free? People proclaim in the name of Jesus Christ, say, well, I've been born again, I've been saved, I believe in Jesus. But are you free from your sin? Or do you still love the sin? Are you still in bondage to that sin? Do you still practice sin? No. You can't have one without the other. It's both or it's neither one. If you're not free from your sin, and again, I'm not talking sinless perfection. You know that. And you know the Christian still has the old nature, and we're not perfect in our thoughts many times. We're not perfect in our motivations. We don't even know some of our sins. In the Old Testament, they talked about making sacrifices for sins of presumption and sins of ignorance. And if there's some things in your life you're doing wrong and you don't know about, maybe someone else will tell you something you're doing wrong and you think, what? I don't think that's true. Do you think that's true in my life? That person said that about me. But God will use someone else to tell us what we need to hear. Isn't that interesting? So indeed, in the area of sin, people claim in the name of Christ, but they're still in bondage to sin. Christ breaks that power. And again, not sinless perfection, but there's a broken power of sin when a person is a Christian. And then number three, another time this word is used indeed is in who Jesus Christ is. John chapter 4, verse number 40. So when the Samaritans were come unto him, they besought him that he would tarry with them, and he abode there 2 days, and many more believed because of his own words. And he said unto the woman, now we believe not because of thy saying. This is the woman to the well that got saved. Now we believe not just because of thy saying, for we have heard him ourselves and know that this is indeed, notice two things he said about him. He's number one, the Christ, and number two, the Savior of the world. And know that this is, and here's our word, indeed, for real, the Christ, number one, and the Savior of the world, number two. Jesus is the Christ, means he's the Old Testament Messiah. They knew that God himself, their Messiah, would come into this world. And he's the Savior. He's the only Savior. He's the only way to heaven. The only way. Indeed, for real. Are you saying that man, Jesus, who died on Calvary's cross, was God himself? Absolutely. He was God himself. This is one of the main differences between us and all the other religions in the world. In our Word of God, it says that God himself would be born into this world. God himself. And he would die for our sins. The Buddhists can't say that. Their founder was not God himself. The Shintoists can't say that. The Confucianists can't say that. The Muslims can't say that. That their God became a man, born into this world like through normal human birth, and then died on Calvary's cross, taking all the punishment for all our sins on him. The other religions can't say that. Only Christianity can say that. That's what makes us different, and that's what makes us right and everybody else wrong. And you know something? I like being right. I like being right. It feels good to be right. Now, not that I hate other people at all. In fact, I want to tell them the truth. I want to tell all these other religions that your religion is wrong. I want to tell all these other religions that Jesus Christ is the only way to heaven because he died for our sins. He's the only Savior of the world, just like these men knew in John chapter 4. He's the only way to heaven. Indeed, for real, he's the only one. And it can be shown scripturally. It can be proven in so many different ways. But I want to ask you, where are you spiritually? This word, indeed, a very interesting word. Very powerful word. But also a word maybe you don't get the full impact unless you understand what it really means. The word indeed means for real. Really. Are you really indeed a Christian? If you are, you'll continue in his word. Are you really free from sin? Or you claim the name of Christ, but you continue on in your sin. The power has not been broken. We talk to people all the time, especially on Friday nights. They have power with alcohol. They have difficulty with drugs. They have difficulty with pornography. They have difficulty in different areas where there's addictions. The power has not been broken. When someone gets saved, that power has been broken in their lives. You'll be free indeed when you know the Lord Jesus Christ. And then number three, who indeed is Jesus Christ? For real, who is he? He's God himself. He's the express image of the invisible God. God himself became a man and he loved us so much he was willing to die for our sins. What other God that you can imagine or think of or hear about is that loving? These other gods aren't that loving. Jesus Christ himself died for our sins. He loved us. Now, the thing is, that doesn't mean everybody's going to heaven. No, no. The Bible talks about that. We need to turn to him in repentance and faith. Need to believe on the Lord Jesus Christ. For whosoever shall call upon the name of the Lord shall be saved. And when that happens, for real, indeed, the power of sin in your life, the bondage of sin in your life is broken. You don't have to sin in that way. You don't have to drink. You don't have to take drugs. You don't have to look at pornography. You don't have to live a sensual, immoral life. The power has been broken. You want to live now for the Lord. And if the power has not been broken, that shows something spiritually. And it shows something very important and very serious. And you need to think about that, friend. I'm not asking you this morning if you believe in the Lord Jesus Christ. I'm asking you if the sin in your life and the power of sin in your life has been broken. If not, there is one who can break that power. And he is Christ indeed. And he is Savior indeed. Father, please bless us. We're about to give a verse of invitation now. And Lord, I pray you work on people's hearts. There's so many claiming to be Christians today, but they're caught up in the power of sin to the point where it's never been broken. That's an impossibility scripturally. Because Jesus Christ said there in John chapter 8, you shall be free indeed. When you're born again, that power over sin is broken. You can have real freedom over sin. And yet so many people saying, what's sin? It's not that bad. I'm not that bad a sinner. They're blinded to their own spiritual condition. Father, for those that are like that this morning, I pray the Holy Spirit of God will show them that they are a sinner. We pray for them. We plead for them. Please bless the invitation now. Work on people's hearts for whatever spiritual condition they have and our need. Christians here this morning that if we've drifted back and we need a revival, I ask that we'll pray for that, that you'll convict us about that. And especially for those that need the Lord Jesus Christ yet, maybe even claim the name of Christ, but the power of sins still has not been broken in their lives. Help them understand that means something. That means something. Bless the invitation. Work in people's hearts. We plead for their souls this morning, Lord. Please, in Jesus' name we do ask it. Amen. Hello, this is Pastor Andy Rusnacko, and we hope that you benefited from this message that was preached at our church. If it did raise any questions or concerns, we'd like to be able to talk with you. If you want to call our church, you can reach us at 216-531-1273. Our church, Bible Baptist Temple, is located in Euclid, Ohio. 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
1: Josh Booth back with Bill Bullington. And hey, Bill, I seem to hear a lot about taxes when it comes to investing.
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14: We still have debates on whether we should pray for one another when we don't feel well. It's because we have an abundance of health care available to us. When I go places in the world when there's no health care, they'll pray. They don't have alternatives. Well, I prayed and nothing happened. Yeah, I know. I studied in veiled tests, but I didn't quit studying. Maybe there's more to be learned. Maybe there are things I don't understand. Maybe there are aspects of the character of God that aren't clear to me yet. Maybe there are aspects of my own life that still need to be addressed. It's not some magic formula. We're seeking God, but we have to be willing to face the vulnerabilities of faith.
13: 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That's 855-577-2255. We're so glad you're here to listen. Today's program will complete the message we began yesterday. Here's Pastor Allen with part two of Expressions of Dangerous Faith.
14: And then again, Jesus said, "Peace be with you. As the Father sent me, I'm sending you." And with that, he breathed on him and said, "Receive the Holy Spirit." I think it's more than noteworthy that in Jesus' first meeting with the disciples after his resurrection, that he introduces them to the Holy Spirit. It's very consistent with John's gospel. In those middle chapters of John's gospel, when Jesus is spending a great deal of time and effort to prepare the disciples for his exit, preparing them for his suffering and then for his eventual exit, that whole season of preparation is focused on the help they'll receive in the person of the Holy Spirit. He'll guide you, he'll comfort you, he'll never leave you. So it's not really a surprise if you're reading John's gospel just as a curious observer that on this first gathering that Jesus would introduce the disciples to the Holy Spirit. You see, the abiding presence of the Spirit of God in the life of a person is a dramatic change in our relationship with God that's made possible by Jesus' redemptive work. That John 20 interaction meets all the criteria I know for the new birth. Have a personal experience with the resurrected Jesus. And he breathes on him. It's very similar to the creation narratives in Genesis when God breathed into a lump of clay and it became a living being. So for my way of thinking in John 20, Jesus has helped the disciples into the kingdom of God. Wow. If they needed the help of the Holy Spirit to do that, if 3 years with Jesus and listening to the Sermon on the Mount and eating the food that he fed the multitude with and doing all the things that they've done with Jesus, if learning about Jesus and knowledge about Jesus and all the experience with Jesus, if that alone wasn't sufficient for that transformation, that it required the presence and the help of the Holy Spirit, then you and I might need that help too. Amen. We're not going to outstudy evil, folks. We're not going to outwork evil. We'll need the help of the Holy Spirit. Amen. And then I gave you Acts 1 because it's the chapter where Jesus leaves. It's his return to heaven, his ascension. Now, the context is pretty interesting. After his suffering, he showed himself to these men and he gave them many convincing proofs that he was alive. He appeared to them over a period of 40 days and spoke about the kingdom of God. They had a 40-day seminar on the kingdom of God. Wouldn't you like to have the recordings of that? And on one occasion, while he was eating with them, he gave them a command. Strong word. Not a suggestion, not a hint, not a prompt, not a good idea, not a consider this. He gave them a command from a resurrected king. I'm thinking they're good listeners. Do not leave Jerusalem, but wait for the gift my Father promised. You've heard me speak about John baptized with water. In a few days, you'll be baptized with the Holy Spirit. In this session, I'm not trying to pick up a conversation about spirit baptism and its full meaning. What I would draw your attention to is the significance Jesus is pointing the disciples to of engaging with the Holy Spirit. He said, "John, I'm giving you a commandment. Don't leave Jerusalem until you know the Holy Spirit in a new way." Now, on Resurrection Day, he breathed on them and said, "Receive the Holy Spirit." So I don't think it's a discussion of just the same. See, I think you and I should have an imagination that we could know the Spirit of God in a way that is dynamic, in which we grow in that. In which it's not something that's, I've met him. I met him. I was introduced to him. We exchanged pleasantries. He has my business card. If he needs me, I gave him my cell number. He will text. Jesus said the disciples, now they've had a 40-day seminar with Jesus post-resurrection. They spent 3 years with him in person, and he gives them a commandment, don't even leave town until you've engaged the Holy Spirit. I don't think you and I are going to complete our assignment without the help of the Holy Spirit. I'm not trying to hide from Pentecost. I believe in the baptism of the Holy Spirit. It's been a part of my journey for many, many years. But I'm not trying to engage that debate. I want to plant the seed that the person at this point, I want to plant the seed that the person of the Holy Spirit is essential for you to complete your God assignment. And do you have any interest at all in knowing him better? Amen. I don't mean language. I mean in your praxis, in the practice of your day-to-day life, in practical ways. Jesus gives them, I think, the motivation in verse 7, same discussion. He said to them, it's not for you to ask if he's going to restore the kingdom to Israel. And he said, it's not for you to know the times or the dates that the Father has set by his own authority. It intrigues me that almost 2,000 years later, we're still focused on the times and the dates. And that's not what Jesus said. That really shouldn't be your focus. But you will receive power when the Holy Spirit comes on you, and you'll be my witnesses in Jerusalem and Judea and Samaria to the end of the earth. How could you do that? Only with the help of the Holy Spirit. Amen. How will we impact our culture with our faith? Only with the help of the Holy Spirit. We won't outwork evil, outthink evil, outorganize evil, outmotivate evil. We need the help of the Spirit of God. If Peter and James and John and Mary and the crew needed the help of the Spirit of God, I'm pretty sure Alan and his cohorts do as well. There's too much pride and too much arrogance and too much infighting around the person of the Holy Spirit. I understand why the devil would do that. If I wanted to render the church less effective, I'd cause them to fight about the things that God provided to help us. The third piece I'd give you in making your faith more dangerous is understand that there's a vulnerability that comes in the expression of faith. Now, I chose these words, and I gave you one passage from Hebrews. It's just a description of Moses because we've been reading the books of Moses. When Moses, when he had grown up, refused to be known as the son of Pharaoh's daughter, that was a big forfeiture. He's renouncing his inheritance. He's renouncing his professional opportunities. He's renouncing a great deal. He chose to be mistreated along with the people of God rather than to enjoy the pleasures of sin for a short time. I think sometimes Christians aren't really genuine. Temptation is real because it's offering us a short-term pleasure. But it's short-term and it doesn't promise what it offers long-term. And Moses somehow had the wisdom, the discernment, the courage to choose to be mistreated with the people of God. See, we've had quiet faith. We've had non-threatening faith because we understood that if you had a louder faith, a more intentional faith, a more vocalized faith, a more directed faith, that there could be some cost attached to that. If we said we believed that there was moral and immoral, that God defined boundaries for sexual activity, and outside of those boundaries it wasn't okay, that we can't set aside Scripture, we can't just make it up on our own because it's more culturally comfortable and convenient, that it could be awkward. Moses chose to be mistreated along with the people of God rather than to enjoy the pleasures of sin. I think when we deny the Lord, it's sinful. I don't think it's compassionate. You don't have to be angry or belligerent or condemning. But I truly believe if we know the truth and we choose not to express it, that we have dishonored God. He regarded disgrace for the sake of Christ as of greater value than the treasures of Egypt. That's very difficult for me to pull it into my, not difficult for me to understand, difficult to imagine processing those choices. We'd rather suffer disgrace because of our affiliation with Jesus than to have the treasure of the moment. I mean, we all have some lofty language around that, but in practice, by faith he left Egypt, not fearing the king's anger. He persevered because he saw him who's invisible. How do you see what's invisible? Well, it's not with your eyes, it's invisible. You see it because of what you believe. By faith, he kept the Passover and the sprinkling of the blood, so that the destroyer of the firstborn wouldn't touch the firstborn of Israel. It's a life filled with choices which in the moment were uncertain. I'm quite confident if you allowed a review of Moses' life by outsiders and family and friends and business associates, they would question or ridicule most of his choices. Now, I know there are people within the community, I've heard it. I've spent my life listening to sermons, so I've heard statements like, you know, well, trusting God is not a vulnerable position at all. Well, agreed. Across the tapestry of eternity, when you trust God, I would agree wholeheartedly. That's not vulnerable. But in the moment of making the choice, when I'm the one being asked to make the choice, it feels pretty vulnerable to me. That's the expression of faith. If you prefer risk, it's okay with me. And I understand people say, it's no risk in trusting God. Oh, yeah, no. But it feels like it. It's far riskier to drive to the airport than to get on a plane and fly to Jerusalem. But I know a lot of people afraid to fly to Jerusalem that are very comfortable driving to the airport. It isn't always about the statistics. And our experience is that serving God, trusting God, will put you in positions where you feel vulnerable because you'll understand you're not in control. You're not directing the outcome. You don't have the ability to resolve the circumstance, that only God can do that. Abraham waiting for the promise of a child. David running from Saul after he's been anointed to be king. Paul in prison when God said, I've sent you to be my messenger to the non-Jewish world. God, you didn't mention prison. John the Baptist losing his head over the truth. Stephen being stoned. James beheaded. Don't tell me faith doesn't make us vulnerable. I understand the larger context of a theological discussion, but the reality of trusting God when you're in a position where you can't bring resolution. We still have debates on whether we should pray for one another when we don't feel well. That's because we have an abundance of health care available to us. When I go places in the world when there's no health care, they'll pray. They don't have alternatives. Well, I prayed and nothing happened. Yeah, I know. I studied in veiled test, but I didn't quit studying. Maybe there's more to be learned. Maybe there are things I don't understand. Maybe there are aspects of the character of God that aren't clear to me yet. Maybe there are aspects of my own life that still need to be addressed. It's not some magic formula.
13: Before we return to today's message, Pastor Allen wants to share an invitation with you.
15: I've learned as a pastor, there's a tremendous difference in a crowd and a community of faith. When people decide to step out of the crowd and invest their time and their resources, they become a part of a community and it changes their lives. Well, I want to give you that invitation. I want to ask you to consider becoming a monthly ministry partner. I believe if you'll make that regular commitment to what God is doing through this ministry, it'll bring momentum to your spiritual life and it will help us reach more people than we've ever reached with the gospel before. 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
13: 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Now, let's get back to Pastor Allen to wrap up part two of his message called Expressions of Dangerous Faith.
14: The fourth piece, we have to be willing to be set apart. We have to be willing to be different. Now, this one's tricky because we struggle with this. If you look across our history as people of faith, sometimes we imagine if we lived in another era, if we didn't cooperate with progress, we would be more godly. So we wear clothing from another era, or maybe we don't engage in technology of this present time. When I was a kid, my grandparents were attending a church and they couldn't have a television in their house. Well, there's a lot of things on television that you don't need to see. But I've lived in places in the world where I couldn't have television, and I made a discovery. You didn't need a TV to be wicked. I could become wicked without a television. Now, you can use a television to get more wicked, or you can use a television to preach the gospel. And so I don't think there's a point in time that was more righteous or more godly. But yet every generation tends to think, well, you know, if we could just go back to there. No, we got to go forward with the Lord. That's a bit of this times and seasons things we've been talking about. We're not trying to go back to a place. Biblical worldview, Christian values, Judeo-Christian values being expressed in a culture is not regressive. It's enlightening. There is a long history of civilization that when the Word of God comes, when biblical values come, people are delivered from demonic torment and violence and degrading behaviors. A biblical worldview is uplifting to humanity. It is not regressive. But the church has been so timid and so non-threatening and so reluctant in the face of the darkness that we've been hesitant to say that. I can point to some worldviews that bring darkness and destruction and violence and hatred and oppression. There are bold examples of that. Set apart for God's purposes. 1 Corinthians 6. Paul, he's writing to a church and he starts with this list of ungodly behaviors. And he said, if you behave like this, you will not participate in the kingdom of God. But then he makes a pivot. And he reminds the Corinthians that that description of ungodly behaviors came from your resume. I'll read it because I think it's helpful to know that human behavior really hasn't changed much in 2 millennia. Don't you know that the wicked will not inherit the kingdom of God? And they've forgotten that, or he wouldn't have put it here. Do not be deceived, which means you're deceived. You have forgotten that the wicked will not inherit the kingdom of God. He's trying to shake them out of deception with the truth. Neither the sexually immoral, nor idolaters, nor adulterers, nor male prostitutes, nor homosexual offenders, nor thieves, nor greedy, or drunkards, or slanderers, or swindlers will inherit the kingdom of God. But verse 11 is the punchline. And that's what some of you were. When he's writing this, he has people's faces in his mind. And so do they. If I wrote a letter, some of you were Alabama fans and some of you were UT fans and some of you could care less. And I mean, he's addressing, it's a very personal thing. He said, but you were washed. You were sanctified. You were justified. You were washed. You were made clean by the blood of Jesus. Sanctified is a religious word. It means to be set apart. Through Leviticus and Deuteronomy, when they're preparing the tabernacle and all the things, they're teaching the people how to worship the Lord. God keeps saying through Moses, you know, sanctify these people for this and sanctify these instruments for this. Set these things. They're not for general use. They're not for public use. They're not to be used whimsically. The Levites are set aside to lead the people in worship to me, so they don't get the same property rights that everybody else gets. They don't get to live the same way. There's different boundaries around their lives. The instruments to be used in the tabernacle, you can't use them for your barbecue. You can't just do whatever you want. They've been sanctified. They've been set apart for my purposes. You've been justified. It's another, has a specific religious meaning. It's to be acquitted, declared non-guilty. You've been justified in the sight of God. The simplest way is it's just as if I'd never sinned. Set apart for the purposes of God, made clean. A new creation. Amen. You used to be the chief of the sinners. That list described you. But you've been washed, and now you've been set aside for the purposes of God. So don't go back to that. And the price that was paid, Hebrews 13, Jesus, that he might sanctify the people through his own blood, suffered outside the gate. He died on a cross so that through his blood, you and I could be set aside for the purposes of God. So if you want to have dangerous faith, we have to begin to say, God, I'm not just here to earn a living or get a great retirement or get my kids onto the right travel team. Or change the label in the clothing I wear. I have been set aside for the purposes of God in the earth. So if you need a boat built, I'm in the boat building business. If you want a zoo, I learned to clean stalls. If the message you want me to give to the king is that the Assyrians are going home, you don't have to be afraid. I'll go tell him, but I don't know how that can happen because there's a whole lot more of them than us. If the message you want me to tell the king is the Babylonians are coming through the walls and there's nothing you can do about it, he may kill me, but I'll go tell him that. Set apart for the purposes of God. You see, I think we treat the purposes of God like an option. Well, I've got a little free time. I've got a little leftover cash. Oh, I kind of like that, or I like those people. You know how many times I've sat with... How many times I've sat with small groups and they said, we don't want any more people. We had a good group. We like one another. We've worked hard to become friends. And we don't, somebody new comes in and you could ruin the group. I know. Okay, here's newsflash. It's not about us. That doesn't mean every experience has to be miserable. I've got a friend in the church. He's been here a long time. We used to go to Murphy Center for Easter. We had to turn a gymnasium into a worship place. It wasn't easy. We got 24 hours. And we needed the men's football locker rooms for nursery spaces. Do you know how much steam and Clorox it takes to get a men's football locker room ready for mamas to be willing to put their babies in there? Lots. I mean, it was a truckload of work to make that happen. And the people in the church were so good. Well, my friend came up to me one day and he said, you know, Alan, I don't like going to Murphy Center. And I said, yeah, I know. I don't really like it either, but it's not about you. Let's go do the work. Now, I forgot it. But he came back to me like 10 years later. He said, remember when I told you that I didn't want to go to Murphy Center? And I said, no. He said, you told me it wasn't about me. And he said, thank you. And I was grateful because I'm usually not quite that obnoxious. I'm not above it. I usually just try to throttle it back a little bit. But we have been set apart for the purposes of God. It changes our imagination and our thoughts and how we engage. It's not just what's God done for me lately. Do I really imagine that my life is a living sacrifice that I have offered to the Lord? And then finally, we have to be overcomers. In Luke 10, Jesus is talking to his friends. He's commissioning them. And he said, I've given you authority to trample on snakes and scorpions and to overcome all the power of the enemy. Jesus wouldn't give us his authority to overcome the enemy if we didn't need it. In fact, if you pay more attention to his preparation of those he sends out, he's very careful to have them not take anything that's unnecessary. And then he comes back and amends his instructions when he said, okay, it's a new season. You're going to need some things that you didn't need the first time. But when he begins the process, he said, I have given you the authority to overcome all the things the enemy will put in front of you. We're going to have to be overcomers. It's a requirement. I understand it can be bitter. It can break your heart, but the Bible says God is close to the brokenhearted. And we will walk with one another. It's why we need one another. We can help one another. The Bible says encourage one another daily. Why? Because most days we need encouragement.
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11: 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You'll find us through Cleveland Right to Life. Just search that on any social media and please connect with us and follow us. That would be great. I find plenty of tremendous, tremendous guests via social media and other ways. And one of those guests is my guest today. Blake Bozarth is here. He is the founder of CoThrive and a great conservative supporter of all things life and all things Christian. And that's super important. He's here to tell us a little bit about himself and all that he's doing. Blake, thanks for coming on.
12: Jerry, thanks for having me. I really appreciate what you do with the show and your heart. My quick background. So
11: yeah, please
12: CoThrive do. CoThrive is a leadership development company. And so I was in corporate America for almost a decade out of college and had a great experience overall, surprisingly. Sounds like soul crushing so many people, but I actually had a great experience. I just felt called to create something. And anyways, my wife was a big supporter of that entrepreneurial journey. So we were doing some real estate investing on the side. And then eventually we were like, hey, it's time to make this jump. And so launched CoThrive, which is leadership development. So helping companies and organizations develop their leaders. I will say that, so that was in 2019. So it's been over 6.5 years, I guess, since that, happened. I will say that was all of this story so far has been with the lens of pre-Charlie Kirk, his martyrdom. And once that event happened, Jerry, I had been on the fence, on the precipice for almost a decade, where I felt like, hey, is now the right time for me to really use my voice, my public voice, because I was definitely engaging this stuff behind the scenes, but use my public voice to stand for controversial truths, the kind of truths that can get you canceled, that can get your business ended, that can get your job taken away, that could even endanger your life these days. I was always kind of on the precipice of like, oh, is it now? Is it now? Over the last decade, there were several moments. And each time I was like, oh, it's not yet. I'm still building. I'm still doing this. I'm still doing this stuff. I'm going to fight behind the scenes, but I'm not going to, you know, do that yet. And, when the whole thing with Charlie Kirk happened, it was just, it was so clear. Like immediately I'm watching all the fallout on the live streams and stuff. And it's just, it was so clear that it was always the right time. It was always the right time to stand for what was really truth and what matters. And since then, my whole business has changed, you can imagine. The more vocal you get for controversial truths, the less opportunity you have to work with some of these big corporates that were my main clientele before. Yeah. But that's okay. And so that's a big part of my story is I think that God is calling all of us to more courage, mm-hmm. Courage for Him and for the things that standing, fighting against evil. And I would consider, abortion to be the greatest evil of our time. This is one of those issues that I think all Christians, we should be very vocal about, not just in the voting booth, or behind the scenes, but we should actually be very vocal about. And, my life has changed. I'm grateful for the way God's worked in my own heart, and I'm seeing Him work across this country to help embolden believers to stand for

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3: Are. And so the cool thing now is that before I had to always have a filter for, okay, my filter was always what pleases God. I'm not going to say anything that does not please God, right? But my other filter, though, was what can I say without getting my contracts terminated with the big corporates that I worked with at the time. And now that filter, thankfully, is no longer there. So now it's what pleases God and what do I feel like the Holy Spirit is convicting me to use my voice on in particular. But all that to say, now I can be that much more, I'm expressly clear about, this is a Christian, route to the servant leadership model. And, that's why it's so beautiful.
4: Yeah, it is. That's really, I love the whole phrase of servant leadership. It's not one that some people will even, you know, sort of accept and say, no, if you got to be a leader, you got to be cutthroat and aggressive and assertive and all this crazy stuff. And certainly being assertive is good, I guess, but, you know, you certainly don't need to be cutthroat. That's for sure. So I want to ask you about, I'm always interested in knowing about people's backgrounds, prior to you doing this, Blake. Tell me about yourself and your upbringing and where you're from and even just, you know, were you always a faithful person? Were you raised that way? And what are, you know, what is your relationship like in your current family, your, you know, immediate family, siblings, parents, and all that stuff?
3: So my parents are absolutely incredible. They're the primary means of grace in my life. And I was one of five kids raised in Kentucky, good old Kentucky. And, just a, like, incredibly godly, family. And my dad would say that he came to faith, when I was a young boy. And, my mom's faith was kind of re-alivened at the same time. And they grew together and they had their own testimony and their own marriage, how they almost were completely separated and divorced. And God brought them together and they just used them to build an incredible godly family with five kids that are all now serving the Lord and have kids of their own. So I have to just thank God for that, my parents. And I will say, and this is something I get very passionate about too. My parents, they raised us on purpose, with a purpose. And so like they took it seriously. The quiver language in the Bible, that in the Psalms, where like that children are like, it's an arrow. We are arrows being shot. And we are like, they wanted to equip us to be able to contend with our enemies at the gate. And so, we were homeschooled back when homeschooling was extra weird. Mm-hmm. And, I thank my parents for that. At the time, when I was about 12 years old, it was actually difficult for me because I was obsessed with sports, Jerry. And, in Kentucky, unlike in Florida, there is no Tebow rule, at least there wasn't then. And, you can't play with the best athletes when you're a homeschooler, when you get to that age. And so I'm like, man, this really stinks. Like this stinks. Well, my mom at the same time, discovered that there was this national debate league that we could be part of. And as nerdy as it sounds, debate, speech and debate became my competitive outlet, became that sport, if you will. And I am like so grateful for how God used that, because let's be honest, I was not going to be playing for Kentucky basketball or making it professionally, getting paid to play sports. And, but I will say debate is something that I have used those skills from, that the critical thinking, the communication skills, the analytical skills in general, the influencing ability. I have used that across the board in my life. And God has used it to prepare me for the work that I'm doing now with my voice. And so I'm so grateful for that. So when you talk about the family, this is what I think about. I think about the way my parents raised us, for a purpose. And that purpose was to advance the kingdom of God and to be leaders that can, contend with our enemies at the gate, that can defend the truth. And I think that, that it is like the family is God's primary vehicle for redeeming the world. So when a family

0: days are fruitful, when they multiply, when they fill the earth, when they subdue it, and when they rule. The Christian family, the God-honoring family, that is the primary vehicle that God uses to redeem the world. So I'm very passionate about family. And so now we have three kids ourselves. My wife and I have a wonderful godly wife who feels the same way that I do. And we're investing, we're living counterculturally in terms of trying to opt out of the way that the world would say, hey, this is what you're supposed mm-hmm. to do life, the way you're supposed to kind of educate your kids and do your life. We try to live a very integrated life as a family. And we try to live on mission. So, that's the long-winded answer to your question, but no, I really think great. Family is the key to advancing the kingdom of God that God's given us.
1: Absolutely. And it's family that's under attack, right? And I'm sure you see that and has been for a long time in many ways. So where can, people connect with you, website, social media? What would you prefer for people that are saying, hey, I could use some leadership training at my company, or for myself, even just individually? How can people connect?
0: Yeah, my best, honestly, I used to be pretty active on LinkedIn, Jerry. I'm still there, but
1: yeah,
0: I, ever since Charlie Kirk, I've really moved my content. It's completely shifted. Mm-hmm. I've moved that content to, Instagram, YouTube, and Facebook as well. But that's really where I'm at. So if you want to find me, I'm probably most active on Instagram these days. I still do, my work with Co-Thrive. I will say that, it's like I've really, I say I've kind of killed that business in so many ways because the core of that business was really around organizations that, and I understand I'm not complaining about it. It was a conscious decision to say, hey, this is going to be a deal breaker, basically. but I'm still happy to work with new clients on that front too. But yeah, I if you want to connect, Instagram is probably the best place to do that. What I'm most passionate about these days is helping individual believers get clarity and get courage for truth. So to understand why do we believe what we believe, make sure we believe the right things, yes, but why do we believe what we believe, and how do we defend against the world's attack and the kind of the progressive attack that's been so insidious mm-hmm. And infiltrated into the church? That's what I'm most passionate about these days.
1: Well, let's get into that. So you've used the word truth a bunch of times, and it always makes me think of in the Bible when Pontius Pilate is speaking to Jesus, you know, after he's, he essentially is about to be condemned and he's been beaten and so on. And Jesus explains that he's come to, give, and I'm never good at remembering the chapters and verses. So, but he says, I've come to bring testimony, testify to the truth or whatever. And Pilate says, what is truth? And I've contemplated for a long time now, Jesus doesn't respond, right? He doesn't say anything. He doesn't say, well, Pilate, I'm glad you asked. Here's what truth is. I mean, he just explained who he is and I'm truth, right? Mm-hmm. What is your perspective on that? I'd be curious just for my own sake, when Pilate says that and Jesus doesn't respond.
0: I am fascinated by the way Jesus held his tongue mm-hmm. so many times. He spoke the truth and only the truth because he is the truth. And that's where I would go with this kind of question. But he also knew when people were trying to entrap him mm-hmm. and he was, as in his own words, he was wise as a serpent and innocent as a dove. I think that's inspirational, aspirational, I should say, for us as Christians to be guided by the Spirit in a similar way, to know, to only speak the truth, to not ascribe to any lies or ideology that's not true, but, also to just be very thoughtful in when people are trying to intentionally entrap. But how would I answer that question? I would answer it that yes, Jesus is the truth and he gets to define it. And so the way that he has chosen to define it as the word, he's the logos, he is the word. He's revealed himself through the word, through his revealed will is the word of God. And so that's how we know what is true. And so I think it's very easy, especially even for Christians who would agree with what I just said. I think it's very easy for Christians, modern Christians, to still be anchored to a more modern understanding of our perception for what is truth. What is truth? What does justice really look like? What does virtue look like? And what I think we have to do is go back to the root of it, which is we don't get to define that actually. God is the one who defines it. Mm-hmm. And thankfully he's revealed himself to us. He's revealed himself to us through the Son, the person of the Son dwelling with us. And he's chosen, thankfully, to give us scripture, his revealed will through scripture. And that's how we know any of those things: justice, virtue, goodness, beauty, and truth. So I would always point back to, it is embodied in Jesus, the person of Jesus. He is the Word. He is the Logos. And he's left us his revealed will through the scriptures.
1: Yeah. Going back to your relationship, I guess, with corporate clients, and who you said you've almost, you made a decision to say, hey, it doesn't look like, and maybe I'm, correct yeah. me if I'm wrong in how you're
0: basically.
1: Saying it.
0: That,
1: yeah. I mean, they don't align with you. Per
0: mutual,
1: se, or,
0: yeah.
1: or your perspective. What are things? Did you get pushback from corporate clients on how you were training or your philosophy? Did they demand that you gave your pronouns, or what was it?
0: So yeah, I think this is something that a lot of people deal with. So I have my own business working with corporates, but there's millions of Christians who are employed by organizations that may have some of these kind of more progressive agendas that deal with these same kind of issues. And my take on it was always, I think we have a commitment not to bow down to idols. Mm-hmm. We have an obligation, I should say, not to bow down to idols. And, we should not be pretending, acting as though the emperor has clothes. And this is the way I would describe it for myself, is that I was never saying that, oh yeah, the emperor's clothes are they're so beautiful. Look at those clothes. Look how beautiful they are. Look how backing up whatever agenda they had that was woke, progressive, false ideology. Never would I ascribe to that or engage in that world. Thankfully, I never had like huge issues that came out of that. I did have a couple of issues where people that I worked with in my cohorts found out that I was a believer. Didn't find out. I was very open that I was a believer. But was never preaching a scripture or verse in these. I don't think that's appropriate either. They didn't feel like it was a safe place merely because they found that I was a Bible believing Christian.
1: Right.
0: But anyways, all that to say, what I was going to say is that it's one thing I think every Christian should have that commitment, that we're not going to pretend like the emperor has clothes. We're not going to ascribe to or support, a false ideology. What I think we need to do next, though, and this is what I wasn't doing enough of, and I felt the conviction on post Charlie, I was not pointing out that the emperor was naked. And I think when we start doing that, when believers start having the courage to point out that the emperor does not have clothes, and that these ideologies are just false, and it's a clown world that we're living in, the more that we're willing to do that, not just not go along with the falsehoods, but to actually point them out and expose them, I think that's when we really start to see the wins. And I know it's a scary thing to do, but I think that's when everything changes.
1: So what would you say to people out in court? You know, just as you said, they're employed everywhere. You name the business, and they're facing something that's woke, or, you know, again, hey, everybody needs to introduce yourself and say your pronouns. And you know, it's one, you're basically saying it's one thing to say, yeah, I'm just not going to do it. And you just don't. It's another thing to point it out. Or can you give a couple examples of situations that you have either been in or have seen people in, and how you would suggest they handle it?
0: Yeah. Practically speaking, I was just talking to somebody about this on the pronoun situation. They have an employee that they're managing or working with directly that would identify as a trans individual that wants to be referred to by certain pronouns. And my view on it as a believer is that I wouldn't use those pronouns. And I guess my approach would be, I would try to call that individual by the name, by their name that they go by. I think that's mm-hmm. very fair, but I wouldn't try to use pronouns that aren't reflective of truth. And so that's one line that I would definitely recommend people. I think it's okay. I think it's okay and even good. And you have to, I think every person needs to lean into where the Holy Spirit is convicting them. One thing I do know is that sometimes people say, oh, well, I didn't feel led to do that actually. I think sometimes it's a cop out. I think the Holy Spirit's convicting us to be more courageous than we actually are being. And sometimes we use it as like a cop out, but I will say, listen to the Spirit. But there are times where sarcasm and, biting humor even towards a false ideology is actually the right thing to do. And we see many examples of this actually in the Bible with Elijah. Jesus actually uses some biting language, some sharp language, with the pious, which I would consider a lot of the woke these days to be the pious in a lot of ways. And so I think there's an opportunity, to use sarcasm. So, and use humor to expose some of the clown world. I think another practical example is, I know like the corporation that I worked with, they were really, big on, promoting the pride kind of stuff. And you were kind of expected, they were handing out the, whatever, the pride paraphernalia, and you're expected to go to the pride parade. Instead of just being passive about it, I think it's actually the courageous thing to do would be to be like, you know what? I don't support that actually, because God doesn't support that. And this is damaging to people and it's sinful. So, that's why you're not going to see me at the pride parade. That's a very direct response that you can give. And yeah, is it exposing? It's exposing. But if you do that in love, not in a way that's meant to be hateful, but in a way that's actually grace-filled, but also just speaking truth and standing for truth unabashedly, that's what I want to see more believers having the courage to do, led by the Spirit.
1: Yeah. No, I totally agree. It's a tough one. It's tough to be in that environment. That, you know, people face that and they worry about their job security or, you know, being called a bigot or hateful or whatever the case may be. It's a tough one. But I like that. It's simple. It's direct. It's, you know, you're not saying I hate these people or, you know, which we shouldn't, of course, we don't hate anybody.
0: Sure. And that's one thing I would say, Jared, I think we should always check our hearts, because we should make sure that what we're doing, we're actually fighting for the person. So we're against the lie. We're against evil. We're against the sin that has a grip on the world, but we're actually fighting for the person. Like we want that person to experience truth. We want that person to experience the love of God, which is grace, but it's also truth. And we know that sin separates us from God. So that's why we don't want to engage or pretend like sin is not sin, or that sin is something worthy of celebration, which is what our culture has done. Yeah.
1: I'm talking with Blake Bozarth. He is the founder of CoThrive. He speaks on leadership with the Christian principles with scripture in mind. And I highly, highly suggest, as I have, that you follow him on social media. We will have all of your social media handles on From the Median. So Blake Bozarth, please connect with him. And Blake, thanks for sharing your great wisdom with all of us. I really appreciate it.
0: Hey, thanks for having me, Jerry. I just want to thank God for, again, the way that he's worked in my own life and the way he's using you and this program, and bless the people who are listening and fighting for life. It's a beautiful thing.
1: Absolutely. Thank you. Very well said. Appreciate those kind words. So Blake Bozarth, thank you so much for coming on, and thank all of you for listening to this episode of From the Median Podcast. We will see you next time. Hey, hold tight while we take a quick break, and we'll be back with another great episode of From the Median Podcast.
2: There was a time when schools taught reading, writing, math, and history. Today, many classrooms are shifting from education to ideology, replacing truth with confusion and calling it progress. Under the banner of comprehensive sex education, children as young as kindergarten are being introduced to gender and sexuality concepts that have nothing to do with biology or age-appropriate learning. Instead of teaching children that their identity has purpose, design, and dignity, schools are suggesting that identity is something to pick, update, or experiment with. What was once private, a conversation between parents, their child, and their faith, is now being packaged into curriculum and delivered by strangers in a classroom. Parents are being sidelined. Confusion is being normalized. Children are being told that emotions define reality instead of learning that truth exists outside of feelings. Here's the reality. Identity is not random, it is not fluid, it is not self-invented. We were created intentionally, not accidentally. The culture says express yourself. Faith says you are created with a purpose. The culture says choose your own truth. Faith says truth already exists. Parents, you are not bystanders. You are the first line of protection for your children's minds and hearts. The culture is loud, but conviction is louder. Your voice matters. Your engagement matters. When it comes to your children's worldview, silence is not an option. Stand firm, speak truth with confidence and compassion. Our kids are worth protecting. To learn more about your parental rights, please go to protectohiochildren.net and visit their opt-out page to learn about how you can remove your child from instruction that goes against your wishes. 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
1: 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You can check out old episodes. You can follow us and connect with us. 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Give us your thoughts, your suggestions. And please also follow us on all of our various social media. That helps. We post videos and reminders and all sorts of things on social media. So if you can connect with us, follow us, and please share as well. You can find all of our social media on Cleveland Right to Life, which is who sponsors the show and who helps put on this fantastic program that we have with great guests. I have gotten really, really good at finding phenomenal guests, and I have become very, very optimistic about our youth because I have spoken to so many of our young people who are doing unbelievable work, quite frankly, courageous work, because it's not easy being a young person in this society. And one of those individuals I found is Reagan Pello. She goes by the handle on social media, She Speaks Politics. She's not afraid to admit it, and she calls herself a Christian, conservative, and a patriot in that order. Reagan, thanks for coming on.
4: It's great to be here.
1: Yeah, thank you so much, Reagan. So I had found you on social media with some great posts and seeing what you're doing, you know, a young person out there speaking about political issues, which have become so controversial. You consider yourself a Christian, a conservative, a patriot. You love our country, which is not always the case for young people, especially young people in at the university level. Tell me a little bit about yourself. Tell me about your background, your family, your upbringing, is, you know, whatever you're comfortable sharing so people can get to know you.
4: So I grew up in a very small town of like less than 1,000 people. So it was a place where everybody kind of knew everybody. I grew up working at the local grocery store and then at the local coffee stand. And it was amazing to get to really know everybody in my town. I am the oldest of four kids. They range from, I'm 19, and then the youngest, she's just turned one, actually, at the beginning of January. So that's exciting. I grew up with surrounded by lots of kids. And we grew up on a farm with lots of animals. I grew up very conservative. My family's always been conservative. I live in a very red state. I remember being little and just watching like presidential debates on the couch with my dad, specifically like Trump and Hillary Clinton. I remember that one very vividly.
1: Okay.
4: Yep.
1: So, So your family then has been and is influential on your life and your upbringing, and you identify as Christian, conservative, patriot, and so I'm presuming that your family was that way. What are some things that you remember, you know, besides watching a debate and things like that, that would make you say, yes, these are the things that my parents did that made me a Christian, conservative, patriot?
4: Well, honestly, my parents, they taught me how to think and not what to think. I went to school, like public school, for elementary school, middle school, and then just a quarter of my freshman year of high school, and then I got pulled out and we did homeschool, because mm-hmm. The school wasn't teaching me how to think, and my parents weren't a fan of that. And so, you know, it was very helpful. We would have, debates at the dinner table, like, this is what's going on. Reagan, you take one side, my sister would take the other side. We'd look at all the details, kind of make our opinions on it. And that, I think, was very helpful in teaching me common sense. but they also, my parents are Christian, we're Christian Orthodox. And another thing that they encouraged me to do was find faith on my own. And so I think I have a stronger connection with God that way, because it wasn't like forced on me. It was, you know, this is what we believe, but you're open to believe and think however you want to.
1: Gotcha. And it's one thing to have that Christian faith and have a faith in God. And it's another thing to step out of that and speak politics. Again, you go by the handle She Speaks Politics, which is, again, at your age and at the university level and the like, can be a challenging thing.
4: Again.
1: So what caused you to say, hey, I want to speak out on political issues? What was your sort of motivation?
4: So back in high school, for the small bit that I did go, everybody there was just new to high school, I guess. And it was I went to school in a very liberal town, which is weird for the state that I grew up in. I grew up in Idaho, and it's just weird to see a liberal town, liberal high school. Well, one of the things that was really prominent amongst my peers was the topic of abortion. And I had this friend whose girlfriend came to school one day saying that she was pregnant and that she was going to get an abortion. And her story, it wasn't making sense, but who am I to be like, your story doesn't make sense. So, you know, I thought that it was part of my job to be like, listen, I understand where you're at, but maybe abortion isn't the way to go. Maybe put the baby up for adoption. Maybe further along in your pregnancy, you realize that you want to keep the baby. Like, there's so many other options than abortion. And this is what really jump-started me into politics, because, like, it was a topic that I was pushed into, you know, and could relate to, having growing up around so many kids. Life is beautiful and precious. And so, you know, I really tried to encourage her to take that path. And from there, I just got into a whole bunch of other things too. But being pro-life is what started it all.
1: Was it? Yeah, that's great. Yeah. And it's hard to be pro-life at a young age, because it, you know, at least to me, and you could, you know, tell me what your experiences are, but pro-life at any age, but especially young age, I mean, you're a target, right? I mean, you're told essentially that you hate women, you're anti-woman, and women can't succeed in life if they don't have abortion, right? They couldn't get an Academy Award if they didn't have access to abortion, right? We hear that stuff like that all the time. What are the conversations or, you know, sort of putbacks that you get from people when they see that you're a pro-life individual?
4: You know, exactly what you just said. I get told that I'm against women, that I am trying to take away women's rights. by being pro-life and saying we shouldn't have abortions, which is just crazy to me because, I don't know, it's just like being pro-life is being for women. It's being for mm-hmm. babies. It's even being for men, you know? It's not just a woman thing.
1: Yeah. Now, since you've gotten political in a sense of you're speaking up, what are some of the other issues that people at your age, friends, people you go to school with and the like, what are some of the things that you're having to defend?
4: Oh my goodness, everything. A lot of people, they just read headlines mm-hmm. on both sides of, you know, sure. right and left. A lot of people will just read headlines. And so you really have to do research into it. At my school in Washington, we run into a lot of people who are like anti-immigration or not anti-immigration, but anti-immigration
1: anti-ICE. Yeah.
4: Yes. Yeah. And so that's something we definitely have to defend, especially being where in Washington we are. There's a lot of controversy surrounding that. So,
1: okay. Yes. And how do you defend that? So if you have a similar to the abortion issue, oh, you're anti-woman, you hate women, women needed, you're not for women's health care, you know, with the immigration side of things. So you're anti-immigrant. Hey, we were all immigrants once, right? We're a country built on immigration. How do you defend it when people say those things to you?
4: Well, you know, when they like to tell me that, you know, we were all immigrants once. And the problem with that is that the immigrants that founded this country, they were all legally here. mm-hmm. And another one that I get a lot is that no one's legal on stolen land.
1: Mm. That's Billie Eilish, right? She's the one who yeah. said that just the other day. And I mean, she's so brilliant and on this subject like this. I mean, I don't know why we wouldn't listen to her, but I'm sorry. Go ahead.
4: No, you're good. Yeah, I just think it's so wild because every civilization was conquered, you know, mm-hmm. it wasn't just America.
1: Yeah.
4: It's just interesting to me because I feel like people, they're narrow-minded. They don't look at the full picture before having an opinion.
1: Mm-hmm.
4: Yeah.
1: I mean, I think you're absolutely right. I mean, there's so much lack of information, lack of logic, lack of truth. You know, even saying, like you said, there's no illegal on stolen land. Well, what land? All of what is the current United States? What about Mexico? What about Canada? What was stolen? Who stole it and who they steal it from? Right. And what about yeah. the various Native American tribes who were stealing land from each other constantly, enslaving each other and conquering each other and the like? You know, none of that is good. I'm not suggesting that. Right. Of course. But it's always interesting how there's such a lack of, especially at the university level, that, where you're supposed to learn to think, as you said, your parents wanted you learn to think, not what to think, but yet that's what's happening, every single day. So do you find then other young people like yourself that kind of see the way you are, what you post, what you say, and say, hey, Reagan, I'm right there with you. Do you see that enough?
4: I do see it a lot. I think there is a growth of conservative young people, young conservative people. And so I do see that quite a bit, especially on my campus. I run a Turning Point USA chapter on my campus. And mm-hmm. so we get a good amount of people who are like, it's so cool what you're doing, like, and just want to be a part of it and want to promote that open dialogue and critical thinking. And it's super cool.
1: Yeah. Yeah, that's good. And do you, obviously you're posting things or you're putting things out on social media. Do you put yourself out there, you know, in general, meaning on campus and the like? Do you, you know, if someone says something in class, do you challenge it? Or, you know, a professor even, do you challenge it?
4: I absolutely try to. There was one instance in one of my classes this quarter, actually, my professor was talking about what happened with Renee Good. And he completely misrepresented the story. I believe it was purposefully, because he said, well, I don't know if you guys keep up with the news, but this is what happened.
1: So, what did he say happened?
4: That the ICE officer shot a woman through her window and then walked away completely fine with the situation.
1: Okay.
4: So, and at the time, it was right at the end of class, and so it was quick, and he dismissed us pretty much afterwards. And at the time, I was so baffled, like, what do I even say to this?
1: Right.
4: And looking back now, I know exactly what I would have said, but in the moment, I didn't end up saying anything. Though I did end up writing my essay basically in rebuttal to that statement. So I don't know. In a way, I challenged him, not publicly, because I honestly was just like, what do I even say to this?
1: Yeah.
4: But
1: it almost seems like it sounds like it's intentional on their end, as far as him saying it at the end of class and then they dismiss you, you know, so there is no challenging. But how, you know, what is your perspective on the fact that he says this, he says what he said, when in reality there's video, right? There, it's not as though he's mistaken. We could all be mistaken on our perspective or belief of things. We could be wrong on things. That doesn't mean we're a bad person. But you could even have an opinion on whether or not the ICE officer should have shot or not, right? That's a legitimate question. And what are the rules and how are they trained and the like? But you can't have a debate over whether or not this woman rammed a police officer. I mean, he was hit by a pretty big car, right? So do you think that he knowingly said what he said, or do you think that he just took the narrative, you know, as you said, the headline, and went with it and said, I don't want to hear anything else. I don't want to see video. I don't want any other perspective. This is what I'm going with. What do you think he did?
4: Well, based off the other discussions we've had in class, I would think that he has looked into it and done research, but at the same time, I don't know for sure. I don't know what his thought process was. But for me, it was just interesting that instead of saying, oh, there's two sides to this, or, you know, this is what both sides are saying that's going on, this is what I think, he just went with one side of the story after assuming that a lot of people in the class didn't stay up with caught up with the news. So that's where I was like, that's interesting, especially coming from a professor on a campus where we're supposed to be talking about different thoughts and viewpoints.
1: Yeah. So if you can go back in time, or if something like this happens again, whether it's on this particular issue or it's something else, how might you, if this happens again and you had time to respond, what might you say, or what would be your suggestion to a student who's in that situation?
4: I would probably just tell him exactly what I told you, that I think he's misrepresenting the situation. And, you know, everybody's allowed to have their own opinions. But I think that he needed to talk about both sides of it and then his opinion. Because not like he said, not everybody stays up to date with that kind of stuff. So yeah.
1: Did you find that anyone else in the class, maybe afterwards, were on your side or had your same perspective of like, hey, wait a minute, that's not what happened, or that's not the full story? Or do you think people were, you know, he got people riled up who said, let's go protest against ICE?
4: Genuinely, I don't know. I didn't talk to people after class about that specific, that's what he said, but I don't know. I feel like I try and get to know people in my classes. It's good to know people. And a lot of them, honestly, I don't think they thought about it at all. Like, they were just like, this is what he's saying. Let's get out of class and just go.
1: Yeah, they just want to get out. Well, I mean, I think that's a danger in these professors who are looked, you know, highly upon by their students. They're subject to their professor who's, you know, can give them a grade, a good grade, bad grade, or whatever the case may be. They're older than them, right? As a 19, 20, 21 year old, whatever age you're at that time. And you're talking about someone who's a lot older and has degrees and the like. It can be really intimidating. For people that maybe aren't religious, aren't faithful, maybe they're not anti-religion or anything, but they're just sort of in between, which admittedly, I think probably I would have considered myself that way when I was, a 20-year-old roughly. What would you say to someone or a young person who says, yeah, I don't need religion. I don't need faith. I don't need God at all.
4: Growing up how I grew up, my parents, it was always encouraged for me to find my own faith, but it was never something they were like, oh, well, you have to do this. Like, you're missing out without your faith, without God. So I would probably just try and like highlight the best parts of being faithful, of believing, it's like comforting. Like, one of the things I would say is that it's like almost comforting, you know? I try and pray multiple times a day, but sometimes I end up just praying once. I'm not perfect. Nobody is, but it's so comforting for me to sit down and pray and talk to God. And my mom and I started, reading the Bible together. We're doing it in chronological order. And it's so fun for me to sit down with her and talk to her about it. Like, it connects us in a whole different way. And so those are some of the things I would highlight, just the best parts of being faithful.
1: Yeah. Do you have a favorite, either book of the Bible or a favorite verse?
4: I don't know. That's hard. I think one verse that I'm particularly fond of lately is, Romans chapter 8, verse 28, all things work together for good. Mm-hmm. Yeah. That one is just stuck with me recently.
1: Yeah. Yeah, well, that's good. I think how are you going about reading with your mom? Are you guys doing it virtually? Are you just reading it at the same, same pace with her, or what?
4: What we're doing when I go home on the weekends pretty frequently, and when I do, we sit down and read our Bibles together. But when I'm not, we'll read it separately and then just talk about it at some point in the day, what we read and what we think, that kind of thing.
1: Excellent. Excellent. Good for you. That's fantastic. Again, I love seeing, young people. I think it gives us encouragement that young people out there are not all the, pink haired, crazies that are pro-abortion, using their pronouns and all the like. Sometimes you just, is someone my age, you kind of just shake your head and say, oh Lord, what is our future? But I love highlighting young people who are courageous, who are strong, who are Christian, and who are out there fighting for what we all believe and fighting for the truth. And Reagan, you're certainly doing that. And I encourage you to keep it up, and thank you for doing all that you're doing. And I really appreciate you coming on. Share with people, if you could, your social media so people can connect with you.
4: So I have Instagram, TikTok, X. I think that's all I have right now. Oh, YouTube. And it's just she.speaks.politics.
1: Okay. So it's very plain what you do, right? She speaks politics, so there's no sugarcoating it. You follow her, you follow Reagan, you're going to hear conservative politics. So I'd encourage you all to do that. We will have all of that on the website fromthemedian.org. So no worries if you didn't catch everything. Reagan Pello, thanks for joining me. I really appreciate being here and appreciate all that you're doing.
4: Thanks for having me. It was fun. And I'm glad that I got to talk, and hopefully some people learned something or at least got something from this.
1: Yes, we always hope that. Thank you so much. And thank all of you for listening to this episode of From the Median Podcast. We will see you next time. Thank you so much for listening. And please remember that life is our greatest gift from God. God bless.
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5: In 1796, George Washington made one of the most consequential decisions in American history. He chose not to seek a third term as president. So why does that matter? Because America was not built on permanent rulers. It was built on ordered liberty. Faith teaches that authority is a stewardship, not a possession. Leaders are accountable to God for how they use power. And why does that still matter today? Because republics survive when leaders respect limits and citizens defend them. Washington's lesson still stands. A republic is preserved when power has limits, and public service remains a duty to God and country, not a path to personal rule.
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11: News this hour from Town Hall. I'm Keith Peters in Washington. Police say a man charged with starting one of the wildfires in Spokane, Washington, admitted to the crime.
12: Aaron Farinacci is being charged with first-degree arson for allegedly sparking the Old Trails fire in Spokane. County Detective Michael Drapeau says Farinacci confessed to the crime and planned it for weeks. According to court documents, he looked up the work of a serial arsonist and purchased items to make an incendiary device. Police say Farinacci told them he knew it was going to get bad, but claimed he didn't intend it to grow as much as it did.
13: They were kind of bent over and looked like they were doing something towards the tree line.
12: Resident Paul Child is credited with leading police to the suspect after spotting a man standing by some railroad tracks and acting suspicious.
13: My daughter was sitting on the porch out there, and she says, "There's a fire."
12: I'm Jennifer King.
11: There's a new AP NORC poll on Americans' views on the impact of extreme heat.
14: A new AP NORC poll finds that Americans are increasingly noticing the impact of extreme heat on their lives. According to the survey, U.S. adults nationally have become more likely to say that extreme heat has had either a major impact or a minor impact on their travel or vacation plans, electricity bills, their sleep, their families' outdoor activities, and more since 2024. Much of that shift was among people who live in the West or Midwest. At the same time, belief in climate change has declined slightly since last year, with Democrats more likely than Republicans to say that extreme heat has had a major impact on their lives. I'm Lisa Dwyer.
11: On Wall Street today, the Dow Jones Industrial Average was down by 464 points. The NASDAQ dropping by 15, with the S&P 500 index lower by 13. 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
0: Josh Booth back with Bill Bullington. 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
9: The first name and the most used name in the scripture of God is Yahweh. Say it with me. Yahweh means the God who's always there. Yahweh means the name of God, and it's used more in the Bible than any other name. In fact, it's used 6,800 times in both Old and New Testament. And the translation literally, Yahweh means to be, or the ever-living God, or the self-existing God. All that means that God does not need anything outside of himself. He does not need anyone outside of himself for his self-existence. And that is why I want you to yell with me, praise Yahweh.
10: Praise Yahweh.
9: God bless you. The second name that revealed to us in the scripture is Yahweh Yara. Can you say that? In English, we often say Jehovah Jireh. And then the song the kids often sing here, and they have to go and explain it, you know, my provider. Because I'm going to explain to you, it's more than just a provider. The word means a lot more than just being my provider. The word Yara is the one who sees ahead, not just the one who sees. Everybody can see, but it's the one who sees ahead. If somebody up high up there, he can see things you can't see. When was the last time did you thank God for going ahead of you and rescuing you, even when you did not know it? Because he sees your needs before you do. Because he sees your needs before the needs arises. Because he sees the problem before it appears. Because he provides a solution to your impossibility before you discover them. Because he sees your difficulties and he helps you overcome them. Because he sees your temptations and he gives you victory over them before you face them. He is Yahweh Yara. He sees ahead and prepares ahead, even when you can't see it. Now I come to the third name that God reveals to us about himself, and that's Yahweh Rapha. Now the word Rapha means to heal, to cure, or to restore, more accurate. And beloved, God doesn't only heal and restores. Healing is his name. Can I get an amen? Healing is his name. His name is synonymous with wholeness. His name is synonymous with power for our weakness. His name is synonymous with being a balm on our wounds. His name is synonymous with healthy self-image. His name is synonymous with mending broken hearts. His name is synonymous with the renewal of our degenerate minds. His name is synonymous with restoring shattered relationships. And the greatest wholeness, of course, we're going to experience when we see him face to face, because the Bible said we're going to be like him. And imagine that day. We're going to be like Jesus. And that is why we praise and we worship, adore Yahweh Rapha. We praise who?
10: Yahweh Rapha.
9: And the fourth name God reveals to us about himself is Yahweh Nissi. God is my banner. Now, beloved, hear me right, please. When you're fighting under Yahweh's flag, let me tell you, on the authority of the Word of God, you are assured of victory. Listen, you and I know from practical everyday life, we know that we honor and respect the American flag. And the reason we honor and respect the flag is because for those who have fought for that flag and died in protecting that flag, because of the freedom that we have, we owe to those who gave their life to defend the flag, the very prosperity we enjoy. And we might not have it for much longer, but at least we've got it now. The very prosperity we have is because people fought and died for that flag. In the same way, when we praise Yahweh Nissi, we're waving his flag. We are saying to the enemy of our soul, take this, Satan. We are waving and we are marching under Yahweh's flag. I am under Yahweh's magnificent oversight. I am under Yahweh's control. And because Yahweh is Nissi and is my Nissi, Satan, you need to know that my victory is assured. Satan, you need to know that you cannot destroy me and you cannot destroy God's purpose in my life until he says so. You haven't heard me say this. When people are worried about me going here or traveling or whatever, then they come and say, are you sure you're doing this? I say, listen, I am indestructible until God says so. Until he calls me home, I am indestructible. And so are you. So are you. Beloved, we need to fly the Lord's flag. We need to fly it in our lives. We need to fly it over our souls. We need to fly it over our families. We need to fly it over our homes. And we need to fly it over our marriages. We need to fly it over our church. And that is the secret of victory. I don't know, only you do, what giants are you facing in your life. I don't know what giants are you facing right now. I don't know. I don't know, but you do. I don't know whom you think out to destroy you. I don't know who's trying to destroy your marriage, or who's trying to destroy your family, or who's trying to destroy your business. I don't know, but you do. I don't know who or what is terrifying you and causing you to live in fear and in terror and anxiety and worry. I don't know what past experience that is haunting you and that's pulling you back every time you want to go forward. That past experience pulls you back. But whatever giant you are facing today, you can yell, praise Yahweh Nessie. Praise who?
10: Yahweh Nessie.
9: He is bigger than any giant in your life. He is greater than any problem. He is mightier than any obstacle. He is higher than any mountain that you're facing. Say it with me. Praise
10: Yahweh.
9: And the fifth one is Yahweh Makadosh. That's the Hebrew word which means to be set apart. Be set apart. Dedicated for a cause. Set aside. Makadosh is used of people when they're being set aside for a task, or sometimes actually used for utensils in the temple. When they put these utensils for holy use, for God's use in the temple, they're not allowed to be used for anything else. That word is used, Makadosh. This utensils are Makadosh. This people are Makadosh. And is translated, yes, in English, holy. Holy. I am told there are so many pastors and Bible teachers who do not want to use the word holy. They do not want to use the word holiness because they say it actually causes unreasonable restriction over their behavior. How far we've come. How far we've come. Think about this. The word that means to be cleansed and set apart is now an offense. The Bible said without holiness, no one can see God. Say that with me. Without
10: holiness,
9: no one can see God. What does it mean? It means to be separated from sin. It means to be set aside or dedicated. Listen to me. When we say God is holy, it means that he's totally separated from sin, that he is totally set aside from all impurities. It means, as he said and described himself in Leviticus chapter 20 and verse 7, I am Yahweh Makadosh. This is the way God describes himself. You can't improve on that. God's holiness also means that he's free to act in ways that may not make sense to us, but make perfect sense to him. And he goes to God, why are you doing this? Why is this happening, God? I got this. Not me. God is saying that. I got it. It's under my control. Don't panic. Listen to me. When we try to put God in a box, I want you to remember that it is Yahweh Makadosh. Say it with me. Yahweh Makadosh. He is totally free to act graciously when we expect judgment. He is free to manifest himself differently from what we expected. But also God sets himself apart for his church. This is the one thing that tears me up. I'm telling you, and I'm going to explain to you what I mean by this. John 17, the high priestly prayer, where Jesus praying, not just for the disciples, but for those who are going to come and believe through their message. You see, God set himself apart for the believers. He set himself apart for their holiness. He set himself apart for their encouragement. He set himself apart for their empowerment. He set himself apart for us to be the totality of his focus. Think about that. Think about that. When you begin to comprehend that, I pray that everyone will get it. If you are his child, God is set apart for you to be the totality of his focus. And when that happens, when you get it, I pray to God you get it, okay? When you get it, you want to be set apart totally for him. You can't help it. And so we praise who? Six, Yahweh Shalom. He is our peace. He is our peace. In the book of Judges, chapter 6, verse 24, Gideon builds an altar to the Lord and he called it Yahweh Shalom. Yahweh Shalom. Say it with me. Why? Because at that time, God's people had no peace. They had no peace of mind. They had no peace physically. They had no peace at all. I want you to remember this. When Satan comes, especially in the days we're living in right now, and try to steal your peace, I want you to remember that, okay? Whatever you're going through right now, remember Yahweh is what? Here you go. Yahweh. Back then, the Israelites are being harassed by their enemies. I mean, they could not get a decent night's sleep. They were harassed and harassed day after day. And they come in as soon as their crops are ready to be harvested. They light a fire and they burn them and they become impoverished. And they got in such a miserable situation. They were on the verge of death. And one day, listen to me, one day they faced up to the source of the lack of peace. This is the problem. We never go to the source. We always focus on the symptoms. We stay with the symptoms. But you need to go to the source. Find out what is causing that lack of peace. And they faced up to it. They faced up to the fact that the reason for the lack of peace is they're disobedient to Yahweh. And so they cry to the Lord. And the Lord sends an angel to a man, very ordinary man, in fact, beyond ordinary. The name is Gideon. As a matter of fact, when the angels appeared to him, he said, "Oh, you mighty man of God." And Gideon turned to be an Italian. And he said, "You talking to me? Are you talking to me? I'm the man of courage. You came to the wrong guy. This is the wrong address. You need to go somewhere else." No, it was you. It was you. Because you plus God equal mighty power. Don't you ever forget that. And so the Lord gives them victory, and they name the place Yahweh Shalom. I want to tell you something you can take to the bank. Not literally, but you know what I mean. If you do not experiencing genuine, deep, abiding peace, it's for two reasons. Either you have never given your life to Jesus Christ and never experienced his presence in your life, or the vast majority of people who are listening to me right now are come under the second category, is that they're living in blatant disobedience to the Word of God. In either case, God can change it today. He can change it today. Yahweh Shalom. Praise
10: Yahweh Shalom.
9: Yahweh Roy. Actually, it's more than just the Lord is my shepherd. It really is. The Hebrew word is so tender. I wish I could explain it. It's so tender. Now, we don't see sheep, we don't see shepherds, and we don't even relate to that to begin with. But the word does really mean more than just the Lord is my shepherd. Ro'i means that his grace is perfect for me, that his peace endures in my life, that his leading of me is most thoughtful, that his comfort to me is superior than all others, that his companionship is eternal and forever, that his assurance banishes all my fears, that his provision makes my enemy flee, that his anointing is my abundance, and that his goodness and mercy is overflowing. Can I get an amen?
10: Amen.
9: Praise Yahweh Roy. Say it with me. Pray. Okay, I come to the eighth one. And it's found in Jeremiah 23, verse 5. Yahweh tesdiknu. I know it's hard to get your tongue around it. Don't worry about it. Yahweh tesdiknu. The Lord our righteousness. In Jeremiah 23, 5, Jeremiah prophesied of the coming of Jesus, the Messiah. Now, Isaiah and Jeremiah probably gave us more detailed prophecy about the coming of Christ hundreds of years before he was born. We saw Abraham gave us a prophecy 2,000 years before he was born. In fact, Jesus said, Abraham longed to see my day, and he saw my day. But here's what he said. Let me read the scripture to you. This is the name by which he will be called. This is a future prophecy. That he will be called the Lord our righteousness. Remember, during the time of the prophecy, this prophecy came as a nice glass of cold water to a thirsty and parched people. Because during that time of Jeremiah, there were many prophets who are false prophets. They were prophesying falsely. That sounds familiar. So many of the priests were just busy feathering their own nests. They're feathering their own nests. Those who preach prosperity gospel, they're the ones who are prospering, not the congregation. Violence was rampant. Bloodshed. I could never understand, and I don't get into politics, as you know, but I will speak the truth. I could never understand anybody can vote for anyone who is pro-abortion when God said bloodshed is abhorrent to me. I know you know this. And it's not because I nearly was aborted that this is significant to me. It's significant to me because God said, I abhor bloodshed. And a person who doesn't have his or her compass right on life, they got it messed up everywhere else. The spiritual leaders in the time of Jeremiah were confused. They were uncertain. And here comes the word from the Lord. The day is coming. The day is coming. And I'm sending my Messiah who be called my righteousness. And you know, not long ago when I was preaching from the Sermon on the Mount, I told you, we have no righteousness if we live 2 million lifetimes, if we do a lot of good work that lasts a million years. We have no righteousness. We have no right standing with God the Father. Only through the righteousness of Jesus Christ are we righteous before God. In fact, the word literally means, testiknu means an upright or straight or an arrow sometimes referred to. No wonder the Apostle Paul could say, 1 Corinthians chapter 1, verse 30, he said, Christ is our righteousness. We have no righteousness without Jesus. Praise Yahweh tesdiknu. Say it with me. Praise. Finally, for now anyway, ninth name is Yahweh Shammah. Actually, literally can be the God who hears me. But the one who hears me is because he's there all the time. The God who's always there or God who always hears me. Beloved, listen to me. He is there for you every moment of every day. He never puts you on hold to take another call. He never turns you down. He never ignores you. He never says, oh, no, not you again. In fact, the Bible said he rejoices over us with singing. He's delighted when you come to him. He loves it when you genuinely want to fellowship with him. He loves it when you want to be in intimacy with him. In Matthew 28, 20, Jesus said, lo, I am with you how often? Always. How many times?
11: Always.
9: Praise with me. Yahweh Shammah. I'm almost at the end, but I want to give a word of testimony. I have never begun to praise the names of God without being engulfed in the presence of God. Not one time. I don't know, I'm giving away family secrets, but I was up at 4 o'clock and in another room, of course, praying, and I was praying loud. My wife jumped out of bed and said, "Are you okay?" I said, "Yeah, just praising God." Listen, the more I know God, the more I want to praise Him. And the more I see Him working in my life, the more I see His power and sovereignty surrounding me. Now, what I want you to do as we come to the end, I want you to go through the list with me. All the 9 names. Praise.
11: Yahweh.
9: Praise.
11: Yahweh.
9: Praise.
11: Yahweh.
9: Praise.
11: Yahweh.
9: Praise.
11: Yahweh.
9: Praise.
11: Yahweh.
9: Praise.
11: Yahweh.
9: Praise.
11: Yahweh.
9: Praise. Father, I pray in the name of Jesus, teach us in these tough, hard days. Teach us to praise your names. That is the secret of our power. That's the secret of victory. Lord, I pray that we would develop intimacy with you, that regardless of what happens all around us, we know that we have power where power really belongs. You, Lord Jesus, in your name I pray. Amen and amen and amen.
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14: Foundations of Freedom, a look at America's founding principles and the leaders who shaped our nation.
15: In 1796, George Washington made one of the most consequential decisions in American history. He chose not to seek a third term as president. So why does that matter? Because America was not built on permanent rulers. It was built on ordered liberty. Faith teaches that authority is a stewardship, not a possession. Leaders are accountable to God for how they use power. And why does that still matter today? because republics survive when leaders respect limits and citizens defend them. Washington's lesson still stands. A republic is preserved when power has limits, and public service remains a duty to God and country, not a path to personal rule.
16: Josh Booth back with Bill Bullington. And hey, Bill, I seem to hear a lot about taxes when it comes to investing.
17: Well, a lot of people pay an awful lot of attention to taxes, and oftentimes it hurts their investment performance. 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
16: So really, you should just have a balanced approach.
17: Balance is key. 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
16: And there's really no one-size-fits-all plan.
17: No, I've never seen two people that were identical when it came to their investment profile. It just hasn't happened yet.
16: So what should people do?
17: Give me a call or go to my website, bullingtoncapital.com. Either way, the phone number is 330-664-0700. 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
21: At SRN News, I'm Jason Walker. Yet more saber rattling from the North Koreans.
22: South Korea has said North Korea has launched an unidentified projectile towards the water off its east coast. The move is the latest in a string of weapons tests by North Korea this year. South Korea's military did not identify the type of missile, but said the launch took place on Thursday. It comes as North Korean leader Kim Jong-un continues to focus on enlarging the state's nuclear and missile arsenals. Experts say Kim wants international recognition as a nuclear state in order to demand the lifting of economic sanctions. I'm Karen Shemes.
21: Italy placing all major cities under the highest heat alert as Europe faces another round of a heat wave. Extreme weather has set a national temperature record in Austria, fueled several wildfires in France. Temperatures have soared well above 100 degrees in several countries, but one forecaster says that happens. It's nothing unusual, really. New executive orders are targeting birth tourism and citizenship rules.
23: President Trump signed executive orders limiting automatic citizenship in specific cases after a Supreme Court decision blocked a broader effort.
24: We had a very unfortunate decision in the Supreme Court concerning birthright. It was close, but a very, very unfortunate decision. So we're making adjustments because it's very unfair.
23: The orders target birth tourism, certain foreign diplomats, and members of designated terrorist groups. Willie Nelson, The White House.
21: Well, the Trump administration says it plans to overhaul Head Start, the education program for needy youngsters. Department of Health and Human Services says those changes, though, would encourage more local decision-making by eliminating many federal regs. This is SRN News.
25: You would think it's all done, all over. But instead, by the persecution that is coming upon Christians in Jerusalem, like seeds in the wind, they are dispersed across the ancient world, and the gospel travels with them.
26: So glad you joined us for today's Unlimited Grace, the audio broadcast ministry of pastor and author Brian Chappell. In today's lesson, Pastor Brian shares a lesson from Acts 3. In the early days of the Christian church, we see a necessary unification of unlikely church leaders. God is showing us through this passage that He will build His church with the use of sinful people who have been miraculously redeemed by the working of the Holy Spirit. You can find this lesson and many others when you visit unlimitedgrace.com. And while you're there, look for Pastor Brian's book, Unlimited Grace. Dr. Chappell reminds us of the power and mercy of God's grace that motivates and inspires us to serve our Heavenly Father. Let's hear now from Dr. Brian Chappell as he shares the lesson, Church Expansion.
25: There are more people this day worshiping Jesus in China than in the United States. Smaller percentage of the population, but so many people in China that this day there are more people worshiping Jesus in China than in the United States. There are more people worshiping Jesus in Africa than there are in the United States. At the beginning of the last century, only a small percentage of the people of Africa would identify with Jesus Christ. Today, over 50% of the continent of Africa identifies as Christian. Over 500 million people in Africa identifying as Christian. More Muslims have come to Christ in the last 15 years than in the last 15 centuries. The fastest growing church in the world is in Iran. Underground, persecuted and pursued, and nonetheless a church that is growing like wildfire and is not stopped by false religion or the pressures of government. In the last 100 years, the places where more people worship Christ are no longer in Western Europe or North America, but in the global South, in Asia, Africa, and Latin America. The largest churches in London are African and people from the Caribbean. The largest churches in Texas are Hispanic. The largest church in the PCA, our denomination, is Korean. I say to you those things not simply to throw facts at you, but to deal honestly with what evangelist and pastor Francis Chan says is one of the best ways to undo the ministry of the Holy Spirit, and that is to claim that what is written in the book of Acts is simply ancient hyperbole that does not deal with today. If we will perceive, if we will believe what the Spirit is doing, that one sent by our God who is the same yesterday, today, and tomorrow, then we will readily confess that there may be different ways in which the Spirit addresses the task of our age. But the Spirit is alive and well and working and powerful. And our job is to say, how do we get on board with His work? You must recognize that when you're in evangelical Bible-believing churches, it's almost cliche to say the way in which we pursue valid mission is we identify what the Holy Spirit is doing and try to get in line with His work. So easy to say, get in step with the Spirit. But what does that mean? How do we lift our sails to catch the wind of the Holy Spirit? So much of what is written in the book of Acts is to help us know how the church in every age might resist what we know is the work of the devil in our own hearts. Cynicism that says our challenges are too big for the Holy Spirit in this age, or too different for God to be real for us now, to say that the Bible is not realistic for our realities, to be hopeless about the Holy Spirit. And so what is happening in a place like Acts chapter 13 is God is saying to us, here is how my church lifts its sails to catch the wind of the Spirit, to be in His purposes, going to His destination with His power. How is that done? The first thing made obvious in this passage is the church of God, to catch the wind of the Spirit, has to commit to unity with humility. The humility is first saying, Spirit, show us what you're doing. Not what we desire, not what we want, not what we're comfortable. Show us what you are doing. That has happened in these early chapters of Acts. Acts chapter 1. The risen Lord appears and he ascends, but not before telling his disciples, the Holy Spirit will come upon you, and you will be my ever widening witnesses to Jerusalem, Judea, Samaria, and to the end of the earth. Chapter 2, that Holy Spirit comes with power and a wideness of mercy at Pentecost as Jews gather for a feast day from the nations. And in doing so, hear the message of the gospel in their own tongues. And in chapters 2 through 6, the church begins to grow. Thousands are added, such as believe. Added to the church daily, we are told. So much so that even the Jewish priests start to believe. And that's when the authorities have enough of that. So by the time you get to chapter 7, the persecutions begin. The apex of that is where a young man named Saul, at that point, holds the cloaks of those who stoned Stephen, who is proclaiming the gospel. You would think it's all done, all over. But instead, by the persecution that is coming upon Christians in Jerusalem, like seeds in the wind, they are dispersed across the ancient world, and the gospel travels with them. So much so that we have to find new ways of expressing the gospel, new people to express it. And the same man who held the cloaks of those who stoned Stephen is met by Jesus on the road to Damascus, who says, Saul, Saul, why are you persecuting?

0: Life can be messy, but you don't have to figure it out alone.
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3: What is the host of heaven in heaven? How can you have this conflict in heaven? Well, I said the conflict is in the heavenly realms. But in actual fact, the untrammeled glory and beauty of heaven, as it exists in the wider heavenly realms, will bring about the execution of God's righteous judgment on those fallen angels who, in following Satan, have and do and will oppose the work of the kingdom of God throughout all of time. And once again, it is a reminder to us that the things that we see as evidences of chaos and discord and unrighteousness and bitterness and mayhem and so on are, as we said in our opening statement, a reflection of a conflict that is taking place in a realm that most people pay no attention to, and many, in fact, would deny the existence of it in its entirety. But the Bible says so, that behind these earthly powers, you have these evil forces. Now, he goes on then and says that it is Michael, this angelic warrior, who has come to his aid. But Michael, one of the chief princes, came to help me, because I was left there with the kings of Persia, and came to make you understand what is to happen to your people in the latter days, for the vision is for days yet to come. In other words, he says, you need to understand something, Daniel, that this vision is not going to be exhausted in the immediate. It refers to many days that will still unfold. Well, the impact of that in verse 15, Daniel tells us, when he had spoken to me according to these words, I turned my face toward the ground and was mute. I was struck dumb. So if we find it challenging, daunting, alarming, unsettling, we're in very good company. I mean, some of us can just sit here and absorb it. Daniel couldn't. For a second time, he is laid out. And once again, he's touched, and he's strengthened, and he's amazed, and he's overwhelmed, and he's weakened. And once again, he's reassured. You are greatly loved, verse 19. The one having the appearance of a man, touch me and strengthen me again. Aren't you encouraged by the fact that he needed this three times? He didn't just go, oh, I get it, and move on. He was faithful, but he was also fearful. He was definitely frail. Oh, man greatly loved, fear not. Peace be with you. Be strong and of good courage. And as he spoke to me, I was strengthened and said, let my Lord speak, for you have strengthened me. In other words, now, at the very end of this encounter, he is put in a position where he has the capacity to receive the vision. So, a devastating or a terrifying vision, a clarifying message, and then finally, a tantalizing question. Verse 20, then he said, do you know why I have come to you? It's fascinating, isn't it? I'm sure Daniel says, well, I'm trying to know why you have come to me. I've been paying attention for a long time. At the end of chapter 9, he had been charged with the responsibility to consider the word and to understand the vision, to apply his mind to things. And once again, it is necessary for him to do the same. The question, tantalizing as it is a good question, and it is a necessary question. Because what he's doing is he's causing Daniel to think about what he has heard and to consider the implications of what he has heard. And what he is now told.

0: is that this conflict is going to continue. Behold, he says, you will find that I will have to go and resume the fight against the prince of Persia. And when I go out, that will be followed by the prince of Greece, and the battle will ensue. The inevitable question, of course, is what will happen then? Will God's people survive? Are they going to make it? But he says, I will tell you, verse 21, what is inscribed in the book of truth. There is none who contends by my side against these except Michael, your prince. In other words, and this is important for us to get, this vision, as taxing as it is intended to provide the assurance to Daniel that no matter how bad things appear to be, and remember the news from Jerusalem is bad, not what they might have expected or hoped for, no matter how bad things appear to be, no matter how chaotic or apparently hopeless things have become, God is actually so fully in control of things that he is able to disclose the sequence of the events before they actually happen. That's what's happening here. That's the vision. That is why, incidentally, liberal scholarship says, no, this did not happen. The dating of Daniel was way, way, way, way after this, because nobody could know that these things would transpire as they did, because history records the fact that the kingdom of Persia was so radically opposed to the cause of God's people, and when that was gathered up, then it was the kingdom of Greece, as we've seen in chapter 8, that came against the people of God. Well, how in the world could anyone know? Only someone who knows the end from the beginning, only the God of all eternity, could give to Daniel a vision that would make plain events that people had no knowledge of at all. And that, I think, is the significance of this thing in verse 21. I will tell you what is inscribed in the book of truth. It's a very enigmatic little phrase, isn't it? The book of truth. It may well be an allusion to Psalm 139, verse 16, which you will recall. All the days of your life were written in his book before one of them came to be. Nothing is taking God by surprise. He is sovereign over all these affairs. Or it may refer to Malachi, where the names of the saints of God are written in a book of remembrance. And so he says, Daniel, you need to understand something, son. You have lived your life. It's toward the end. The people have gone back. The news is poor. You've received this vision. You now must apply your mind and your heart to understand it, but you may rest secure in this reality, that ultimately God will triumph over all these things. And Daniel is therefore encountering 6th century BC, what Paul is describing to the people of God in the 1st century AD, reminding the people of God of the triumph of Jesus in a realm of which most people know nothing. Even some of you, I can tell by the way you're looking at me, are going, is this for real? Are we genuinely agreeing about this? I mean, are you really telling us that there are angels? Are you really saying, yes, angels are mentioned in every part of the biblical record. There's no question that there are. Was Satan cast out of heaven? Yes. And the demonic forces that accompanied him? Yes. Are those forces at work in our world? Yes. Where are they? Every place. So that when we see the machinations of man, the evil of man, the forcefulness of man against the kingdom and authority of Christ, we see not simply man vesting his arrogant self, but man under the sway of evil influences. It's a quite staggering notion, isn't it? Evil powers at work in the corridors of the Persian and the Greek empires. Evil powers. evil powers, anti-God, dark and demonic forces in the hallways of our senators and our congressmen, in the framework of the British Parliament, in the anti-God dimensions of an atheistic world. The God of this age has blinded the minds of men and women so that they cannot see the truth. They cannot be argued into the truth. Why do they not just respond to our best attempts at apologetics? Because their minds are at enmity with God. They're not in a neutral zone. They're not in a position where they can say, well, maybe or maybe not. They are actually opposed to God. And the forces of evil are ranged against the message of God. And therefore, the people of God need a vision of God to understand how things will actually unfold and finally end. The conflicts tonight of our world, the Bible makes clear, reflect the ongoing battle of Genesis 3:15, worked out by Augustine in his City of God and City of Man, a kingdom that is actually opposed to God and his might and his majesty and his son and his love and all of his plan for the universe. His divine plan for the nature of life for men and women within the framework of family, vehemently opposed, vehemently opposed. You can find explanations for it in the superficial cursory readings of the newspapers. But behind that, says the Bible, you have dark forces that are ranged in the heavenly places against the kingdom of God. They will not triumph. The evil one is a defeated foe. It was checkmate at the cross. He cannot alter the final verdict, but he is dead sure that he's going to play out the final moves on the board. And as he does, the people of God in every place and ultimately in every generation will be confronted by the fact that we do not wrestle ultimately against flesh and blood, but against spiritual wickedness in the heavenly places. And the vision in Daniel 9, devastating as it is, and this explanatory message, and this tantalizing question, takes us into that realm. Now, some people trivialize it. Some people marginalize it. Some people sensationalize it. Some people take this and they run with it to extremes that you cannot imagine. I remember there was a book some time ago now, it's years ago now, I think it was called This Present Darkness, wasn't it? I can't remember who wrote it. And it was good up to a point, but it had demons everywhere, you know. Every time you turned on your bath, one came out, you know. You went for a coffee and there was another one there. Someone's, oh, there goes another one. And people were dealing with them all over the place. They had sensationalized the thing. They took something that is true and pushed it out to such an extreme that it became almost a nonsense in itself. We daren't do that. But what are we to do? Well, he tells us in Ephesians 6, in light of this fact, he says, put on the whole armor of God, the helmet of salvation, the belt of truth, the breastplate of righteousness, no armor for the back, nothing for the back. Why? Because we're not going to run and we're not going to hide. We're going straight on and the gates of hell will not prevail against us. That's what the Bible promises. So put on the whole armor of God, take up the weapons of God. For the weapons of our warfare are not the weapons of guns and swords and uniforms, but rather the weapon of prayer and the preaching of the word of God. Oh, do you really think you're going to do anything with that? Well, yes, God answers prayer. The angelic forces were sent as a result of the hearing of Daniel's prayer. And God hears our prayers too. I don't fully understand how it works, but I see the every evidence of it. So put on the armor, take up the weapons, and into battle we go. Quick march. Quick march. Isn't it strange how the idea of Christian warfare has become so politically incorrect? banished from hymn book after hymn book. Well, I'd be glad to sing it. I don't care. Onward, Christian soldiers, marching as to war. Because we're now involved in a continual and irreconcilable conflict. The same grace that reconciles us to God antagonizes us to the evil one. We once lived in a kingdom of darkness. We now live in a kingdom of light. You can't live in both places. And because we're now children of the light, the children of the dark don't like that. Marching as to war with the cross of Jesus going on before. Kings and thrones may perish. Kingdoms rise and wane. But the church of Jesus constant will remain. Mid toil and tribulation and tumult of her war, she waits the consummation of peace forevermore. Till with the vision glorious, her longing eyes are blessed, and the great church victorious will be the church at rest. And I say to you again, as I said this morning, this is either true or it is the biggest load of bunk you ever heard in your entire life. But there ain't no middle ground. There isn't. So liberal Christianity is a crock. It is a complete waste of time. Every time you hear somebody getting rid of the difficult parts, run for your life. Because the challenge in the difficult parts is the challenge that is there in the very essence of it all.
1: 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He'll return to close today's program in just a minute. As Alistair just mentioned, as Christians, we need to be prepared for continual and irreconcilable spiritual warfare. But we won't be adequately prepared if all we study are the comfortable passages of Scripture. That's why at Truth for Life, we teach the whole Bible and encourage other pastors to do the same, even when it may be tempting to skip the difficult or unpopular parts. That's the reason Alistair initiated the Basics Conference years ago. This is a conference that aims to encourage and equip leaders to do the basics of Christian ministry well. And if you're in pastoral ministry, church leadership, or if you're in seminary, join Alistair as he hosts Basics 2026. It's taking place September 29th through the 30th in California. 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You'll be taught from God's Word and enjoy a time of worship and fellowship. This year, Alistair is joined by guest speaker Dr. Herschel York. 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We are all looking forward to this. 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I hope you can join us. 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
0: 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Amen.
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5: There's a chapter in the Bible most people skip. 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It's not quotable. Nobody has ever called it their favorite. But if you've ever sat in the dark and wondered where God went, if you've ever felt so alone you wished you'd never been born, you won't skip it. You'll lean in. Today on Insight for Living, Chuck Swindoll opens his Bible to a passage that portrays the mournful wail of a man at the absolute end of his rope. And it may be the most honest thing you've ever heard.
6: For a change, I would like you simply to listen rather than to follow along in your Bible. You're free to do that, but the words will be different because I want to read for you from Job chapter 3 from Eugene Peterson's paraphrase known as The Message. Words changed a little, but the tone of it seems to emphasize the right kind of thing. I'm calling today's message The Mournful Wail of a Miserable Man. It's not my testimony, and it may not be yours, but more than most of us would like to believe, it has been on our lips in other ways at other times, if not now. Listen to some selections from this third chapter. Job broke the silence. He spoke up and cursed his fate. Obliterate the day I was born. Blank out the night I was conceived. Let it be a black hole in space. May God above forget it ever happened. Erase it from the books. May the day of my birth be buried in deep darkness. Shrouded by the fog, swallowed by the night. In the night of my conception, rip the date off the calendar. Delete it from the almanac. Oh, turn that night into pure nothingness. No sounds of pleasure from that night, ever. May those who are good at cursing curse that day. Unleash the sea beast, Leviathan. May its morning stars turn to black cinders, waiting for a daylight that never comes. And why? Because it released me from my mother's womb into a life with so much trouble. Why didn't I die at birth? Why wasn't I stillborn and buried with all the babies who never saw light, where the wicked no longer trouble anyone? And bone-weary people get a long-deserved rest. Prisoners sleep undisturbed, never again to wake up to the bark of the guards. The small and the great are equals in that place, and slaves are free from their masters. Why does God bother giving light to the miserable? What's the point of life when it doesn't make sense? When God blocks all the roads to meaning, instead of bread, I get groans for my supper, then leave the table and vomit my anguish. The worst of my fears has come true. What I've dreaded most has now happened. My repose is shattered. My peace destroyed. No rest for me ever. Death has invaded life. I remember teaching through the book of Ecclesiastes, where Solomon lost his way and tried to find happiness without God. Interestingly, some phrases that appear in that ancient book of Ecclesiastes, somewhat like the third chapter of Job, sort of shatter our inner peace, but they represent the thinking of the person at the time of writing. It's all inspired truth, but it doesn't necessarily reflect inspired thinking or a divine viewpoint. But this is a man at the end of his rope. And so it reads as we have heard it today, and as we shall hear it later explained.
5: 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Chuck titled today's message, The Mournful Wail of a Miserable Man.
6: Great people and grand accomplishments often have tragic beginnings. In fact, occasionally when you do a study in depth of those accomplishments or those great lives, you find that they really were birthed in wombs of woe. A couple of occasions this past week, I was reminded of that. Cynthia and I attended a small Dallas Seminary banquet on a Monday night past, and to my delight and surprise, our chaplain, Chaplain Bill Bryan, who has been at the school many years, told us his story, which was not only surprising, it was shocking to us. Anyone who knows Bill Bryan knows that he is the fun-loving, joyful, very competent trumpet-playing, singing pastor of the campus. He has a personality that is borderline contagious. When you're around him, you think his life must have been laughter from beginning till now, as he always turns your attention to the bright side of things. The cup is always half full, never half empty. But that's not how things started for him. This great life began in a season of woe. His father suffered deeply depression. And back then, back when he remembers, he was 3 and 4 years old. His father went through a dark tunnel in his battle with a mental illness. And back in those days, it rarely was brought out of the closet, and there was very little known to do for people who suffered in this way. And Bill said he remembered going week after week after week to the medical arts building in Springfield, Missouri, where they would go up the elevator to the 6th floor, and he would sit and wait with his mother as his father was going through a time of struggle. And Bill said, as a little boy, he didn't understand what was happening. He just knew his dad wasn't at peace. He was troubled. His life was dark. And on one occasion, the father was brought out of the room and asked to stay with Bill as a little boy, age 4. And the mother was brought in, and they made plans as a result of his getting no better, in fact, getting only worse, that they would admit him to what was then called an insane asylum. Unfortunately, you could hear through the walls, and the father heard of his future. In fact, the comment was made they didn't know that or if he would ever get out. Bill said, I remember as my mother walked out with the doctors, there was more than one, that my dad picked me up and held me close and said, I love you, son. Put me down on the floor, ran and jumped from the window and shattered the glass and fell to his death. That was the last memory Bill had of his father. And he sort of went from home to home as his mother could not quite recover from that. A friend took him home that night, and another family or friend would take him for this period and that period. Who would have ever expected a man like Chaplain Bill Bryan to come from such a woeful, heartbreaking setting? I'm now reading a fine book by Benjamin Zander and his wife, Roz. Benjamin Zander, in the writing of the book, was the Boston Philharmonic conductor. And in the book, I came across a fascinating story of Mahler's Ninth Symphony. Gustav Mahler lived in the last part of the 19th and the early part of the 20th century, a Bohemian composer and conductor and director for 10 years of the Imperial Opera in Vienna. Wonderful, privileged position. And the symphony it just enraptures music lovers. And while talking with our minister of music about this particular piece, he says it just seems to contain everything. And those who are serious about classical music are students of Mahler's Ninth. And as Zander writes, there is a richness and a depth of orchestration and harmonies and melodies and counter melodies. And you would think that the genius who wrote such orchestration would have lived a privileged life. It must have been a magnificent thing to have such a training. But the fact is, says Zander, Gustav Mahler's childhood was marked by tragedy. He lost 7 brothers and sisters as he was a child growing up. In fact, Zander says the coffin became a regular piece of furniture in their house. His father was a cruel and brutal alcoholic, and his mother was a vulnerable invalid at the mercy of her husband's blows. And Mahler himself, growing out of that womb of woe, grew up and married and had a lovely daughter in whom he placed so much of his affection, and he lost her at age 4 and never really got over that loss. And yet, on top of all that, because he was Jewish, he was forced to quit his work as director of the Vienna Opera House. Shortly thereafter, was told that he had a bad heart and didn't have long to live. And in all of that, he composed his magnificent Ninth Symphony. Benjamin Zander adds, Mahler wasn't sad all the time. He had a great love of nature and he was a powerful swimmer, had a magnificent laugh and a huge love of life. And all of this is in his music, as well as sadness and anger about his illness and the brutality of his father and the vulnerability of his invalid mother. In fact, Mahler thought he should put everything in life into his symphonies. He wrote a 10th symphony that was never finished. And yet his music, while his life sadly dropped into the cloud of a premature death, his music lives on to thrill the hearts of classic music lovers the world over. Is it any wonder that the man Job has ministered to the hurting for centuries? Is it any surprise that those who go through times of deep, dark depression, is it any surprise that they turn, after a few of the Psalms, quickly to the work of Job? No surprise. None but the lonely heart can feel such anguish. And when you read Job, you have an affinity for his anguish if you have known such. Now, I need to warn you ahead of time as we turn to the 3rd chapter. This will not be a pleasant sermon. This is not easy preaching. I don't know of a person on earth that has ever said Job 3 is their favorite chapter in the Bible. I don't know of anyone who has ever memorized a verse out of Job 3. It's one of those chapters you get to and you find yourself saying, well, let's see what else there is in the book of Job. Surely there's something. Unless you have known the black hole of depression yourself, and you read, not with shock, but you read nodding with understanding, because you've been there. Here the scabs are pulled from the sores, and the pus of reality runs down Job's life. If his story were made into a movie, and you had rented it for tonight, when you came to this part of the story, you wouldn't want your children to watch. It's unedited and it's raw. And it doesn't sound nice. In fact, some of it is downright offensive. And you don't want to believe a man as great as Job in chapter 1 and 2 is the same man who wrote chapter 3. You just don't want to believe it. Why? Partly because we have this, anybody who comes to Christ lives happily ever after concept. That God loves you and has a wonderful plan for your life. And you'll almost sprout wings before your conversion is a week old, as you begin to sail and float through life. But the wonderful plan of God is wonderful from His perspective, not yours and mine. Wonderful for us is comfortable, healthy, preferably rather well off, happily married with two well-behaved children, I'm now dreaming, and the joy of nothing but blessing and favor and success and prosperity. In fact, you say as you go to bed at night, naked I came from my mother's womb, naked I shall return. The Lord gave, the Lord has taken away. Blessed be the name of the Lord. And you are the one who says to your mate, shall we not accept good from God and also not accept adversity as well? And in all this, you don't sin with your lips. The same man who wrote that in chapters 1 and chapter 2 wrote this in chapter 3, and don't you doubt it. The same man. And we don't want him to write what he writes in chapter 3 because it doesn't seem like he's really walking with God. I mean, he has the audacity to say at the end, I am not at ease, I am not quiet, I am not at rest. I am in turmoil. And we are given entrance into a slice of Job's life that is as real as more testimonies who fill this room than any of us would ever believe. Even the godly can be depressed. One of my favorite chapters in one of my favorite books is The Minister's Fainting Fits by Charles Haddon Spurgeon in his book Lectures to My Students. In it, he admits to depression. He admits to not always being vigorous and wise and ready, not always being courageous and happy. In fact, he even declares in one place, before any great achievement, some measure of depression is very usual for me. Such was my experience when I first became a pastor in London, writes Spurgeon. My success appalled me, and the thought of the career which it seemed to open up, so far from elating me, cast me into the lowest depths, out of which I uttered my misery and found no room for a gloria in excelsis. Who was I that I should continue to lead so great a multitude? I would betake me to my village obscurity. I thought this was good. Or immigrate to America and find a solitary nest in the backwoods. Lots of luck, Spurgeon. Where I might be sufficient for the things which would be demanded of me. This depression comes over me whenever the Lord is preparing a larger blessing for my ministry. And so it does me. Maybe not as deep as some of you, but I have known a deep sense of depression at times. At times when others would think I might be caught up in pride of all things. I have known times when I wondered, should I even stay at it? But Job is hung out here for all to see. We all have our unguarded moments. We all have times when we reach the end of our tether, when the clouds of doom seem greater than the sun of tomorrow. And our view is blocked and out gushes how we really feel. And thankfully, no one is there to hear. But with Job, there were three friends who sat and stared and heard every word and began to put together their thoughts so they could set him straight as soon as they got a chance to talk. How tragic. Allow me a couple of somewhat technical comments as we get underway, may I? At this point in the Hebrew text, poetry begins. In the prologue, chapters 1 and 2 are written in prose, just as they appear in your Bible, in a narrative form. As you would pick up a novel to read it, that's prose. As you would read a newspaper article, that's prose. It reads just like a book. But when you get to chapter 3 in the Hebrew, you begin to read poetry, and it appears in meter. It appears as poetry. And that runs all the way through chapter 42, verse 6. So the greater part of this book is poetry. That's why the book falls in the category of the poetry section of the Bible. It is mainly poetry. Now, you remember from your English literature classes that poetry is full of allegory and wonderful word pictures and duplication of similar thoughts, repetition, as the author, as the writer of the poetry, turns thoughts over in his mind and revisits them from several different angles. No good student of poetry tries to make every line walk on all fours. Some things you leave said, and you simply say it's poetry. So please, give yourself the freedom to say, when you come to certain things in it, in the poetry, I just don't know. I'm just not sure exactly what he had in mind. And you can let yourself off the hook by saying, it's poetry. Now, the second little technical comment, Job's outburst, get this, is not prompted mainly because of physical suffering. It's prompted because he's lost touch with God. It's a major difference. He doesn't write like he does, or he doesn't say what he does in chapter 3 because he has these sores, though that's certainly a part of it, but that's not the cause. It isn't because he can't sleep at night. These are not nocturnal meanderings that come because he's restless. He is miserable because he's lost his best friend. How close he had been with God when he got married to Mrs. Job. How happy their relationship was, meaning his and God's, as the first of the few children were conceived, and as the babies were born, and as these 7 boys and 3 girls filled their home with laughter, how near God seemed to him, and as the business grew, and the caravans multiplied, and the prophet began to come in, and as he was blessed with the joy of prosperity, and as he and God walked together in the cool of the evening, how close God was until that day, everything broke loose. And he lost camp, he lost livestock, he lost all of the animals, he lost home, he lost all 10 children, and he lost his health. And worst of all, the heavens were brass. And God no longer walked with him in the cool of the evening. And God no longer came alongside to say, my son, let me explain what this is all about. The devil came, and he dared me to do, and I want you to know I'm trusting that you'll... No, he knew none of that. You and I know all of that. He's never read the first 2 chapters of Job. He's just living out the result of the chapters. And he's reached the end of his rope. This is the day you slam the door shut. This is the day you say to those even close to you, leave me alone. This is the day in his life when he cannot find his friend, his Heavenly Father.
7: Job didn't lose his faith in God. He lost his sense of God. And for anyone who's ever walked through a season where the heavens felt like brass, where the one you've known most intimately seemed suddenly, inexplicably silent, you understand why that can be more devastating than any physical loss. Chuck Swindoll will continue this message next time on Insight for Living. He titled his message, The Mournful Wail of a Miserable Man. 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
11: News this hour from Town Hall. I'm Jason Walker. Boy, it was a very chilly reception for New York City's Democrat Socialist Mayor Zohran Mamdani at a pro-police event. Here's correspondent Laura Winters.
12: You can hear the noise as Mayor Mamdani started speaking on stage. He was relentlessly booed at the New York City police event on Staten Island, a borough where many firefighters and police officers live and voters lean Republican. The mayor making a few brief remarks and leaving the stage in under a minute. This was a national night out against crime event attended by close to 4,000 people, Laura Winters reporting.
11: Iran is in the final stage of drafting an agreement on the Strait of Hormuz with Oman. At least two vessels were hit in the strait in the past week. Authorities say a man charged with starting one of those wildfires in Spokane, Washington, has admitted to the crime. More from correspondent Jennifer King.
13: Aaron Farinacci is being charged with first-degree arson for allegedly sparking the Old Trails fire in Spokane. County Detective Michael Drapeau says Farinacci confessed to the crime and planned it for weeks. According to court documents, he looked up the work of a serial arsonist and purchased items to make an incendiary device. Police say Farinacci told them he knew it was going to get bad, but claimed he didn't intend it to grow as much as it did.
14: They were kind of bent over and looked like they were doing something towards the tree line.
13: Resident Paul Child is credited with leading police to the suspect after spotting a man standing by some railroad tracks and acting suspicious.
14: My daughter was sitting on the porch out there, and she says there's a fire.
13: I'm Jennifer King.
11: Tensions rising still on the Korean Peninsula. The communist North launching another short-range ballistic missile toward the open sea. That was early Thursday from the eastern coastal Wonsan area. More on these stories, townhall.com.
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11: Well, federal investigators looking into that communication breakdown involving the president's helicopter.
17: The National Transportation Safety Board and Federal Aviation Administration are examining an incident Tuesday involving Marine One as it departed with President Trump on board. Protocols require a ground stop when the presidential helicopter flies near Reagan National. The pilot tried multiple times to reach the tower, but the transmissions were unclear. Controllers later warned of departing aircraft, and Marine One held. Officials say the president was never in danger. Willie Nelson, The White House.
11: In New Mexico, a court there has ordered both Instagram and Facebook parent company Meta to pay $567 million. That's to address harms to young people from its platforms. The order comes in the second phase of a landmark trial in social media giant lost in March. Breaking news and analysis, townhall.com. Scientists capturing images of the sun's surface. In the hottest detail yet, here's Rich Thomason.
18: Researchers got the up-close look thanks to a telescope on the Hawaiian island of Maui. They saw strange, feathery patterns rippling across the sun's surface, evidence of a well-known phenomenon that, until now, hadn't been seen in such brilliant detail. It can help researchers better understand solar magnetic fields. Intense solar storms on the sun can scramble GPS and other forms of communication on Earth. Rich Thomason reporting.
11: Kellogg removing artificial colors from all cereals by the end of the year. Change comes a year ahead of schedule. Kellogg said last August it would remove synthetic dyes from cereals by the end of 2027. But the company has identified fruit and vegetable-based juices that will give cereals like Fruit Loops and Apple Jacks their distinctive colors. More on these stories, townhall.com.
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20: 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And now, from the Connors and Sullivan Broadcast Studios, the man who is not what he wants to be, but is way grateful that he's not who he used to be, here.
25: 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I got the numbers for the second quarter of the year, and we had nearly double the web traffic that my colleague Hugh Hewitt had, and about four times the web traffic that my colleague Mike Gallagher has. And I love both of them. They're friends. Appreciate them all. I'm just thankful that you are turning to thatkevinshow.com to get your commentary, to get your videos, to make it a one-stop shop for everything related to what we do here. And hopefully that's building into you a sturdier way of thinking, a way of thinking that penetrates deeply, is helping you make better decisions, using clear thinking and truth, facts, at your disposal every single day. And my columns, now that they are there, you do not want to miss. Every day I'm writing, just about every day I'm writing about something important, and my columns have never had more readers than they do now. And it's just really satisfying to see that you're taking advantage of all the things that we try to provide for you. We don't put any of it behind a paywall just because we want you to have access to it. All right. So the story, and I wonder if I'm circling, another round on the Ferris wheel or whatever, however you would consider this, but it does seem like we've seen this territory before. But the president was asked, how are talks going with Iran? And he's like, things are moving along. We're making progress on talks. Then, after he says that, the top IRGC commander vows to pursue nuclear weapons as long as the U.S. has them. This is the new ultimatum from the bad guys to the president. They declared Wednesday that Tehran would continue working on nuclear weapons as long as the U.S. and Israel possessed them, intensifying concerns that Iran is using negotiations over the strait to postpone concessions on its nuclear program. As long as the United States and Israel possess nuclear weapons, he said, we will continue working on them for our national security. Israel Prime Minister Benjamin Netanyahu responded by vowing that Israel would continue preventing Iran from ever obtaining a nuclear weapon, with or without a diplomatic agreement. Netanyahu said, today we heard the commander of the Revolutionary Guards, Bahidi, explicitly declare Iran's intention to continue developing nuclear weapons. Continue, as he put it, Netanyahu said at the ceremony. As Prime Minister of Israel, I too am determined to continue preventing Iran from possessing nuclear weapons. And then he praised President Trump as Israel's greatest friend and expressed appreciation for all that we're doing there. And this kind of sums up the problem in a nutshell that you have with what is going on in Iran. You have the IRGC leader saying, we don't care about anything else that's going on out there. We're going to pursue nukes. Meanwhile, you have the civilian leadership who doesn't want to die. They don't want to see their people killed. And they're out there saying, President Trump, let's make a deal. Let's try to make this happen. But you can't let them get a nuke. You can't turn your head and look the other way. You cannot, under any circumstances, say, okay, we'll just concede that point. So they're still bickering about the Strait of Hormuz, the real prize is the nuclear de-escalation, and that has to happen. You cannot allow those crazy goat-breeding terrorists, you can't allow them to make their religious ideology the backbone of world government, which is what they want to do. They want to install theocracy everywhere they can. And we're having that tested here in the U.S. This Al-Sayed guy that just won the Democratic primary in Michigan

0: Life can be messy, but you don't have to figure it out alone.
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0: welcome back. It's Thursday, and you know that every single day at this point in time in the show, we ask the same question. How do we live? How do we live in the context of the culture that we're in? How do we live in the context of an environment, particularly a media environment and a social environment that is very much geared towards human and divineness and not God divineness? That's the purpose of why we have this conversation each day. And I'm really grateful for shepherds from across the country this year. Last year it was just people in New York, but this year with the expansion of the show, we've really enjoyed talking to pastors from everywhere across the country about that idea. And this week has been a very practical one. Don't do fear. There's no need to do fear. Psalm 27 is our basis for this discussion. And Ryan Batesel is the lead pastor at Emergence Church in New Jersey, a thriving church. In fact, Ryan, I have had a chance to hear you on multiple occasions speak recently again, you know, after COVID and kind of in this day in which we are. And if we sidebar the conversation in Psalms just for a second, you really think that the church in your area of the country, in the New Jersey area, but maybe across the country, is really poised to help people find God in a way maybe they haven't in previous decades? What's going on from your perspective?
1: Yeah, I mean, it's a unique time, right? And to your point, Kevin, like over the last 3 years, our church has grown by 1,000 people. But that's not unique to us. When I talk to other guys who I know around the country and even in parts of Europe that are faithfully, here's kind of the recipe I'm seeing, faithfully teaching the scriptures, declaring the truth of the gospel. We're in a unique cultural moment where I feel like people have seen the just total collapse of secular thought. I don't know. It just feels like for the first time, people are like, I need to see if there's more out there.
0: Yeah.
1: I often joke for, you know, the 20 years I've been doing this, I'd be at my kids' sports games and someone would find out I'm a pastor and they'd be like, that's nice, and walk away slowly.
0: try not now, to notice as I slink away.
1: Yeah, now they're interested. And one of my friends is really a brilliant guy. One of these guys who's a pastor and is just way smarter than me, gives a lot of thought to the work of God around the world. It just feels to him like 8 of the 10 dominoes have fallen. And he's like, he said, I'd almost be surprised if there's not some form of revival in the next season. Hmm. So who knows, right? I'm prayerful that that's right, you know, and true. All I know is it's a little different right now in our world than it's ever been in the history of me being a
0: pastor. Well, it's interesting because I think I'm older than you by a little bit, and I can think back to most of the senior pastors I've sat under over the course of my life, even back to my childhood, where one of them led me to the Lord. But I don't remember any of them ever saying they felt like they were in a season of what potentially could be a revival. And it is encouraging, I think, for people that are listening to hear that from a local pastor who's in the trenches, in a not necessarily a Bible Belt kind of situation.
1: We are not Bible Belt.
0: I think you've said once you'd like to be the Bible bow tie someday, but
1: that's the prayer.
0: That's the aim, but it's not there yet. But I think that that's encouraging. And friends, if you're listening, I just want you to know there are pastors there that are faithfully teaching and they're seeing fruit, and it should be a point of encouragement. I mean, just a few years ago, Ryan, we were talking about on a regular basis the burnout factor of pastors and how they were leaving because they were so disillusioned with the lack of sometimes what they seemed perceived to be results. There does seem to be something happening right now in that even Gen X is like, I mean, not Gen X, Gen Z, more of them are attending church for the first time in like 200 years.
1: Yeah. It's like first time it's ticked up.
0: Yeah, crazy, crazy. Okay.
1: Yeah. Well, I have a friend, actually, Kevin, to that, who says he feels like Satan overplayed his hand and people saw under the hood and they're like, no, I don't want this agenda that's being shoved down my throat. And And there's a move of God where people are hungry. So
0: I think that's something that the church should seize upon as best we can. Which brings us back to Psalm 27. We've been talking about why we shouldn't live in fear, and the key is that the Lord is with those who call on His name and that who follow Jesus. So where do we land today?
1: Yeah, at the very end of the psalm, where he gets into, you know, I'll wait for the Lord and I'll be strong. And his hope that surely I'll see the goodness of the Lord in the land of the living. Hmm. So talk about how to build this heart where we know we can walk fearlessly. And talk about seeking, like you said, we talked about teaching, learning God's truth. The last part, I like to call it brave waiting. And here, like when I think of the ultimate lie of fear, the reason I believe it is a sin, is because God, as human beings, gives us this ability to look into the future, which is incredible. And what the Christian's supposed to do is to look into the future and go, because of the work of Christ, my future's heaven. And I have these great promises that God will work all things together for the good of those who love Him in Christ Jesus. Like, that's true. You know, there's coming a day in the future where I see everything in my life, because I'm God's son and or daughter, right? That's been happening to me. Hasn't just been happening to me. It's been happening for me by the grace of God, who's orchestrating all the things that I go through. Now he's not giving me evil things, but for some reason God is able to take the evil things that do happen to me and use them for my good. Teach me to pray, make me to be like Christ. And what we're supposed to do is to look into the future and go, God wins. Heaven's real. The final word in my life isn't death, it's resurrection. The final word in my life isn't defeat, it's victory. And what fear does is it takes that gift that God gives to us that should fill us with courage in the present, and it goes, God doesn't win. The final word's death. The final word's defeat. The final word, and it essentially makes us a false prophet. And you start to see why it is such a big sin, because it's looking into the future and going, God, you're going to fail, rather than what's really true, God's going to win. And as I realize, as I take this gift God's given me to look into the future, it allows me to wait bravely and wade through. Remember, biblical courage is never denial. Wade through whatever's in front of me going, I don't know how God's going to use this to make me look like Christ. God's going to bring about His good purposes, but He will. And I ultimately know nothing takes me from Him. I ultimately know the final word's resurrection. And I will see His goodness in the land of the living. And I think that's both this side of heaven and certainly the ultimate land of the living is eternal life, where we see His goodness forever and ever.
0: Yeah. But it's not, I'm glad you emphasized that, because it's not just, after we die. Like,
1: yeah, no,
0: that goodness matters here. It's interesting. I had a cousin come in from out of town this week and stopped in and we had dinner and it was great. And we got into this discussion about why he's not as slightly reformed in his thinking as he used to be in terms of, his theology. And one of the things, that, you know, he gets hung up on is the whole concept of Calvin and being elect and not elect. And I said, I consider myself very strongly reformed minded. I wouldn't say I'm a 5-pointer, you know, hardcore at all, but I do think that, those labels don't help us, because what it does, it takes our eyes off of the actual command and instruction and joy that we find in living for Him now. Because it impacts the life we live now. It impacts the lives of others living now. And ultimately, it does get us a little bit closer to that reunion that we experience once we are on the other side.
1: Oh, yeah. Oh, yeah. And to that, we can trust what He says. We really can. He's really going to win. And that should make us pretty courageous in the present. It should make us able to go, I can walk through this. And one of the things I like to joke about is I can easily forget that God's great goal in my life is not my comfort, which is really frustrating, you know?
0: Would be nice if it was, but yeah, it's not.
1: Yeah, God's great goal in my life is to make me look like Christ.
0: Yes, yes.
1: And the only way I do that is through some hardship, through some suffering. Unfortunately, right? Like I wish if everything was awesome, I would 100% still look like Christ. I know myself well enough to go, I'd probably get a little lazy. I'd probably get a little entitled.
0: Well, that's a good place for us to pick up tomorrow on our final conversation about this, because I have some thoughts about suffering, one of which is really, really horrible. I don't think we suffer enough. So, tune in for that cheerful conversation tomorrow at this same time. But, Ryan Batesel, thank you for your guidance this week. We're very grateful.
1: Thanks.
0: You got it. Kevin McCullough coming right back. Don't go away.
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0: from New York. 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Kevin McCullough.
1: Welcome back, Kevin McCullough. Glad to have you with us. It's That Kevin Show, thatkevinshow.com for all things related to this show. If you want to follow me on social media, you go there to do it. 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If you want to get the podcast from the show that you missed yesterday, you can go there to do it. And if you want to give a gift to help our friends at the Bible League, you can indeed go there and click on the banner at the top of the homepage and do that as well. And for $5, you could change the spiritual outcomes for 12 people, which is pretty incredible when you think about it. And we didn't get back to this, Michael, in the last time we were speaking together, but this Project Philip program that you guys have used for a long time, it really does take people from like A to Z in terms of what it means to be a Christian and really prepares them for the beginning of their Christian walk.
2: Well, I've been through it, Kevin. In fact, most of us that serve at Bible League have been. So we can, you know, we can come on That Kevin Show and say, you know what, anybody anywhere in the world that goes through that program is in a good place to begin their walk with Christ. And, you know, again, the ending part of that is why we provide a Bible. As people say, I want to follow Jesus, we're there to provide a Bible in their own language at a level they can understand. As I kind of flesh out this Project Philip, let me say thanks to Nita listening in Louisiana today. She said, Michael, Kevin, I'm in. Steve of St. Paul, Minnesota said, count me in, a $75 gift to put Bibles into the empty waiting hands of 15 believers. Again, people that we know by name at Bible League, we've ultimately said, can we do this for just north of 10,000 waiting believers that we know by name at Bible League? People that have been denied God's word, but listeners, listeners to That Kevin Show. And again, call by call, click by click, we're seeing it done. As you say, Kevin, we've seen just north of 2,000 answers to prayer to this point. Little gap between where we are and where we need to be in a few short weeks. But if there's a group that can get us there, I believe it is the listeners to That Kevin Show. Yeah, you know, we kind of apply a name, a face to this global strategy we use in evangelism. We call it Project Philip, the evangelist in Acts 8 who leads the Ethiopian eunuch to faith in Christ. Yo Snoop, president and CEO of Bible League. He and I were on a trip into the country of Malaysia. We went deep into the jungles of that nation. Those people, for the most part, don't want to be bothered, right? But one of our church planners, a man by the name of Maurice, reached these people with the hope of the gospel. Let me tell you what his story was, Kevin. These are the longhouse people. What characterizes them is they live in longhouses. Think about, you know, like an apartment building as long as a soccer field, right? It's a housing concept in Southeast Asia that dates back thousands of years. If you're a family, you live in this, right? Great grandparents, grandparents, parents, cousins, uncles. I mean, if you marry into the family, you're part of the longhouse community. The other thing that characterized these people is they were animist. They believed that there are spirits and places and things. They pray to dead relatives for blessings, had no idea what Christianity was all about. But Maurice was in that village. Why? There was a couple that had a baby that was on death's doorstep. She was not taking the nourishment of her mother. She was going to die. The shaman in that village could do nothing more than curse the illness, if you will. But this man, Maurice, prayed, Lord, would you restore the health of this little baby? And Kevin, it happened almost immediately. In grateful response, the parents of that little child said, we are vacating all the pagan beliefs and practices that we follow, and we're following this Jesus. But the story does not end there. The head man responsible for that longhouse, about 500 families, said, well, you know what, we're all, when he found out what happened, that was his granddaughter, by the way, he said, we're all leaving these pagan beliefs and practices, and we're following this Jesus. I can tell you, Bible League was there in the early days of their walk with Jesus over about 12 weeks, Kevin. If you can imagine, about 500 families going through this study, the basics of Christianity, who is he, who is Jesus, how is he both God and man, what's it mean to die to self and to put on Christ in the day-to-day. And then at the end of that, we provide Bibles. In the case of these believers, their prayers for what? It's for the Malay language Bible. And again, that's the heavy lifting that God is a charged Bible League in doing, is what? Making these connections, having the relationships with the under-resourced churches on the ground in places like the jungles in Malaysia, Africa, right? And then providing the Bible in the language of the receiver after they said, I want to follow him. And so, again, I've gone through this study. I can tell you today with confidence, I know these believers are in a good place beginning their walk with Christ. But, again, they're at a place where there's no access to the Bible. But enter listeners to the Kevin Show, and call by call, click by click, for the princely sum of only $5 a Bible, Kevin. We're praying that we can bless 500 waiting believers today.
1: Well, and what I love is that the Bible League has been keeping track since the very beginning, 89 years ago. And on a very conservative, very high integrity level, they're able to track 12 people coming to faith in Christ related to every Bible that's gone out. And it, I just, if you're a Christian, if you're someone who's involved in Christianity, have you ever heard of any single effort that has given that amount of fruit in return for what you put into it? 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And I think that that's an incredible thing. 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
8: In 1796, George Washington made one of the most consequential decisions in American history. He chose not to seek a third term as president. So why does that matter? Because America was not built on permanent rulers. It was built on ordered liberty. Faith teaches that authority is a stewardship, not a possession. Leaders are accountable to God for how they use power. And why does that still matter today? Because republics survive when leaders respect limits and citizens defend them. Washington's lesson still stands. A republic is preserved when power has limits, and public service remains a duty to God and country, not a path to personal rule.
13: 9.com.

0: It's Kevin McCullough. It's the Thursday edition of That Kevin Show. Everything online at thatkevinshow.com, including the podcast, where you can go back and listen to all of the sessions that we've had with Shelley Goldberg on helping us become a better parent over the years. Just taking one little concept, one little idea each week and kind of expanding on it and helping us build the toolbox, our skill set to do better and be better. The last time we were together, 2 weeks ago, we opened kind of a little series on financial literacy and children. And you and I both kind of admitted that in our schooling and education and proper bringing up, outside of something maybe our parents did, we didn't get a lot of, you know, that type of education or instruction early on. So I'm really glad that we're doing this. What are we going to look at today?
1: Okay, Kevin, well said. If you think school is going to teach your kids about money, you're dreaming. I mean, you're really dreaming. And it's so important. It is so critical, because if your kids don't understand finance and they don't have financial literacy, their lives have the potential to be a mess. They can live paycheck to paycheck. They can be depressed. There's going to be enormous stress. They can find themselves in debt coming to you, dad and mom, you know, to help them out. So this is really key. And as we talked about, you know, 2 weeks ago, it's repetition. It's starting early. It's not one and done. So some of the terms, learning the language, the vocabulary, and it's something as a grown-up you can continue to learn and expand on. I mean, there are so many things when it comes to finance and money that I have no idea whatsoever what these terms mean. So there's always room to learn. But certainly you want to concentrate on the meaning of earning, savings, spending, credit, debt, budgeting, interest, something like compound interest. I'm still trying to figure that out. Bank statements, taxes, investments, need versus wants. So today I want to drill down on need versus wants.
0: All right. Start.
1: So Kevin, first you want to have that conversation with your kids. And it's going to be ongoing. Different ages, you discuss it in different ways. But around the dinner table, it's going to be a fun conversation, I guarantee you. You start asking your kids, what do you think the difference is between something you need and something you want? I guarantee you what they say is going to be fascinating. We know the toys, the candy, and the video games are the wants, and the food, the water, roof over your head are the needs. But for a lot of kids, this is not part of their consciousness, but it's going to be a great conversation. So some activities, things that you can do. First, it's called the backpack game. Empty out their backpack and ask your kids to pretend they're going on a hike. And ask your child to pack the items or to think about what items they would pack. What would they need to survive? And it'll be interesting to see if they're putting in there, I mean, is it a thermos? Is it a compass? Clothing, water, or is it Fruit Loops and toys? But the backpack is really an analogy for life, you know, what you need to kind of travel in life. Volunteering. Very powerful way to show your kids the difference between a need and a want. When kids see people who are truly in need, and truly struggling for the basics, the food, the clothing, and the shelter, sometimes that makes an enormous difference in their ability to understand the difference between a need and a want. Magazines. Ask your kids to make a collage, to go look for pictures and to start pulling out things that they need in life and things that are wants. Going shopping together is a great one. Before you pull an item off the shelf, ask your kid, is this a need? Is it going to make you healthy, strong, give your body energy, apples, berries, eggs? Or is this a want, Susie? Cookies, chips, candy. So that's another way to start imprinting the difference. And by the way, you're going to let your kids, they can have wants in their life. You just want them to be aware and to know that it's a want. That is critical, that they acknowledge that this is a want and not a need. That's where the difference lies. It doesn't mean you or your child can't have wants. It's knowing the difference. Then you want to talk about or show your choices. Kevin, they notice your Amazon deliveries, whether you know it or not.
0: Yes.
1: Right. So you need to acknowledge, you know, daddy wants this. So this is not a need, but I'm making, you know, I, Kevin, I'm making a choice. There are three things that I want, but I'm making a choice, and this is, I'm getting one of those wants. You might talk about your phone. Daddy would love a new iPhone, you know, or whatever, but the one I have is perfectly fine. It works great. Maybe I could get the next level up, but that means that I have to spend this much more money.
0: Yeah.
1: And budget together. That's very important. Sit down. Now you're making a marriage between needs and wants and the term budgeting. And you sit down and you show your kids when you're going shopping, here's what we're going to get. We're going to buy the eggs, and this is how much it's costing us. But if we add on the wants, if we add on the syrup or cookies or the dessert, each one of those things is going to bring up our spending another $50, and that's not really what we have to spend or what we want to spend. So before I go on, Kevin, your thoughts.
0: Well, this is a practical conversation that we do have. We're in the middle of trying to upgrade my bride's phone and the one who's been on the internet-less phone needs limited internet on his next phone. And then we need to get the youngest one on a phone that can text and call. So we're having the, how are we going to shuffle them around, maybe rotate one to the next, you know, et cetera, those types of conversations. And the other thing, my 16-year-old is working this summer for the first time, and he's coming up on some needs for a new laptop and some other things, and he's thinking about how he wants to carefully research and get what he needs to get, and he's realizing that maybe he doesn't need the fastest gaming computer that he can just, you know, blow out playing Minecraft.
1: Well, getting your kids to critically think about their choices is where we're going with this.
0: Yeah.
1: That's the most important thing. That's the takeaway.
0: Yeah. Well, this is very helpful, Shelley, and I hope that people are listening and say, hey, I want to be back next week because there's more. But are you teaching your kids financial literacy? One of the things we're going to try to do is to give you some helps along those lines here over the next few weeks. Shelley Goldberg, thank you as always.
1: Thank you, Kevin.
0: Kevin McCullough coming back from New York. Don't go away.
2: Stick around for more of That Kevin next.
0: You're not behind, you're adapted. 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
3: This has been an American Minute with Bill Federer. 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
5: Josh Booth back with Bill Bullington. And hey, Bill, I seem to hear a lot about taxes when it comes to investing.
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6: 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Either way, the phone number is 330-664-0700, and that website again is bullingtoncapital.com.
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0: All right, Kevin McCullough, you know, we have not reached our goal, our early goal of 3,000 Bibles that we want to get into people's hands before the end of August. We have a goal of getting to 3,000 Bibles before August is done, but we are well on our way. 1,190, I think, are what we've gotten so far, and that's over 12,000 people whose lives are going to be impacted by the truth of those copies of the scriptures just because of you. So if you've been one of them that's already given one of the 1,190 Bibles, thank you, thank you, thank you. That is so generous, and you're touching people's lives. And for every Bible that goes out, I've told you this repeatedly, Bible League is over 89 years, they've tracked this, and a conservative estimate, which I appreciate because that means they're not overstating the case, but they likely could state bigger numbers, but a conservative estimate of how many people have come to know Jesus Christ because of Bible leagues going out are about 12 conversions to Christ for every Bible that gets shipped. And if you're not a believer, that probably doesn't mean much to you. But if you are, friends, that is the single best way. We're talking a lot today about the news of the, you know, migration and the overrunning in Spain and the discouraging, you know, things that are happening in Muslim-dominated areas of the world and so forth. You want to see real effect happen? Help get believers in those same areas actual copies of the scriptures. Because when they have them in their hands, for every Bible that goes out, 12 people come to know Jesus. On average, that's on average. In some places, it's more. And these are places and people that don't have access to Bibles and can't get their hands on them. And that's why it is so, so special for us to be part of this every single year. You just go to 1-800-YES-WORD with your phone, 1-800-YESWORD, 1-800-YES-WORD. Just dial that number. Whatever dollar amount you decide to give, say it's $100, you divide that by 5, which is the cost of each Bible. That's 20 Bibles. Then you multiply that times 12, which turns into 240 people. 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Friends, it's an incredible investment in the kingdom to send Bibles from Bible League. 1-800-YES-WORD, 1-800-YES-WORD, 1-800-YES-WORD. Now, there are those of you that would like to give online. 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Just go to thatkevinshow.com, thatkevinshow.com. 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More news, more money discussion, all of it straight ahead. 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
8: News this hour from Town Hall. I'm Jason Walker. A Democratic candidate in Wisconsin under heavy fire right now for her comments concerning President Trump.
9: DSA-backed state lawmaker Francesca Hong, who is running in the Wisconsin Democratic primary for governor, is facing sharp criticism after saying it's about time we 86 Trump. Hong has called for violence against ICE, turning Wisconsin into a sanctuary state, and abolishing police and prisons. Hong claimed the comment was just restaurant slang, but critics say the language was reckless and dangerous given the multiple assassination attempts on the president. Willie Nelson, The White House.
8: President Trump is moving to curb eligibility to birthright citizenship, signing not one but a couple of executive orders after the Supreme Court rejected an earlier attempt last month. White House Deputy Chief of Staff Stephen Miller.
10: The idea that people come here pretending to be a tourist, pretending to be a visitor, saying they want to go to Disneyland, they want to go visit a monument or go to a national park, but the real reason they're here is to have a child, to make that child an automatic citizen, leave our country, and then have a U.S. citizen child. It gives them access under this broken system to welfare benefits, ultimately to the voting booth, and all the other rights and privileges that belong solely to Americans. So that practice of birth tourism is, as of the signing of this order, hereby banned.
8: Authorities say the man charged with starting one of the wildfires near Spokane actually planned that crime for weeks in advance and researched when the weather would be best for starting the fire. Boyhood home of Apollo 11 astronaut Neil Armstrong up for sale in Ohio. Current owner is asking $430,000. It's where Armstrong grew up and made model airplanes. More on these stories at townhall.com.
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8: The head of the military in Myanmar is visiting neighboring Thailand. BBC's Jonathan Head is there and files this report.
12: Ever since he launched his coup, Min Aung Hlaing has been an international pariah, accused of crimes against humanity and of destroying Myanmar's democracy. Now Thailand has invited the coup leader for a two-day official visit, a decision criticized by human rights groups as giving legitimacy to a brutal military regime. The Thai government argues that it must re-engage with Myanmar to address problems along their shared border. But there's also a recognition that Min Aung Hlaing's position has become much stronger thanks to the support he's had from China.
8: We're just getting word right now out of Thailand, a school fire, a high school. Apparently officials do say there have been deaths and injuries. Again, a school fire in Thailand. Breaking news and analysis, townhall.com. Ford is introducing a mid-size electric pickup that's under $30,000.
13: It's the Ford Fathom, starting at about $28,000, as Ford looks to offer an affordable model in a market full of pricey electric vehicles. While the automaker didn't show off what it will look like, the Fathom will have a standard range battery, 5 seats, and Ford's Blue Cruise driver assistance, as well as Apple Maps integration.
8: Meta says one of its artificial intelligence models accessed the internet on its own and hacked another company. It's just the latest in a series of disclosures about AI models going rogue. OpenAI and Anthropic have described cases of AI models going beyond human beings' instructions to access the web and in some ways finding other companies' digital security. More on these stories, townhall.com.
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14: 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It's Kevin McCullough, Monday through Friday, on That Kevin Show. And now, from the Connors and Sullivan Broadcast Studios, the man who is not what he wants to be, but is way grateful that he's not who he used to be, here's the Kevin!
0: All right, welcome in. It's That Kevin Show, thatkevinshow.com. Thank you for once again helping so many people find us through the webpage. I got the numbers for the second quarter of the year, and we had nearly double the web traffic that my colleague Hugh Hewitt had, and about four times the web traffic that my colleague Mike Gallagher has. And I love both of them. They're friends. Appreciate them all. I'm just thankful that you are turning to thatkevinshow.com to get your commentary, to get your videos, to make it a one-stop shop for everything related to what we do here. And hopefully that's building into you a sturdier way of thinking, a way of thinking that penetrates deeply, is helping you make better decisions, using clear thinking and truth, facts, at your disposal every single day. And my columns, now that they are there, you do not want to miss every day. I'm writing just about every day. I'm writing about something important, and my columns have never had more readers than they do now. And it's just really satisfying to see that you're taking advantage of all the things that we try to provide for you. We don't put any of it behind a paywall just because we want you to have access to it. All right, so the story, and I wonder if I'm circling, another round on the Ferris wheel or whatever, however you would consider this, but it does seem like we've seen this territory before. But the president was asked, how are talks going with Iran, and he's like, things are moving along, we're making progress on talks. Then, after he says that, the top IRGC commander vows to pursue nuclear weapons as long as the U.S. has them. This is the new ultimatum from the bad guys to the president. They declared Wednesday that Tehran would continue working on nuclear weapons as long as the U.S. and Israel possessed them, intensifying concerns that Iran is using negotiations over the strait to postpone concessions on its nuclear program. As long as the United States and Israel possess nuclear weapons, he said, we will continue working on them for our national security. Israel Prime Minister Benjamin Netanyahu responded by vowing that Israel would continue preventing Iran from ever obtaining a nuclear weapon with or without a diplomatic agreement. Netanyahu said, "Today we heard the commander of the Revolutionary Guards, Bahidi, explicitly declare Iran's intention to continue developing nuclear weapons. Continuous," he put it, Netanyahu said at the ceremony. "Well, as Prime Minister of Israel, I too am determined to continue preventing Iran from possessing nuclear weapons." And then he praised President Trump as Israel's greatest friend and expressed appreciation for all that we're doing there. And this kind of sums up the problem in a nutshell that you have with what is going on in Iran. You have the IRGC leader saying, "We don't care about anything else that's going on out there. We're going to pursue nukes." Meanwhile, you have the civilian leadership who doesn't want to die. They don't want to see their people killed. And they're out there saying, "President Trump, let's make a deal. Let's try to make this happen." But you can't let them get a nuke. You can't turn your head and look the other way. You cannot, under any circumstances, say, "Okay, we'll just concede that point." So they're still bickering about the Strait of Hormuz. The real prize is the nuclear de-escalation, and that has to happen. You cannot allow those crazy goat breeding terrorists. You can't allow them to make their religious ideology the backbone of world government, which is what they want to do. They want to install theocracy everywhere they can. And we're having that tested here in the U.S. This Al-Sayed guy that just won the Democratic primary in Michigan. Oh my goodness, is this guy bad. He justifies the killing of three-year-old Israelis. Preschool Israelis. He justifies it. He says it's a good thing to do. And here's the sad part. Chuck Schumer, I just saw a piece on Instagram about this. Chuck Schumer a few years ago said that he would always fight for the integrity of Israel, fight for Israel's right to exist, right to defend itself. And this guy, this Al-Sayed guy, in Michigan, is on the record as wanting to eradicate Israel from the map. He wants to kill Israeli

0: Life can be messy, but you don't have to figure it out alone.
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0: says from New York, that Kevin McCullough.
1: All right, Kevin McCullough, glad to have you with us. Always glad to talk with my friends at the Independent Women's Forum, including the two stellar ladies who filled in for me one day each last week, Patrice Onwuka and Dr. Megan Mobbs, both coming in and with their expertise, having guests that were on the show. I think my next guest might have actually been one of their guests, but I will find out. Gabriella Hoffman is back with us. She's the director of the energy stuff at Independent Women's Forum and one of the smartest people I know, and that's why I like to have her on the show. Gabriella, good to see you.
2: Good to see you. It's August. I'm excited for, enjoying the last vestiges of summer. But no, my two colleagues you alluded to are phenomenal. Love working with them as fellow policy directors. And I appeared on Patrice's segment to talk about data centers.
1: There we go. I figured you probably, I thought Gabby had to be in there somewhere on one of those two shows. No, I appreciate what IWF is all about because you're not just helping women. You are fiercely independent in how you think, and you base it on facts, which is refreshing. But it's not just policy that helps women. It helps all Americans, and we're really grateful. You're the energy guru, and your assessment of Trump and what he's trying to do and kind of demanding that oil prices come down, how much can he really push? How much can he really get done just, pounding his fist on the table? Or are there other things that have to be added to that?
2: Well, as listeners know, we've talked about this since the beginning of the Iran war. Oil and gas is predicated on the global markets. So there's not really anything the companies or the president really can do. Where the president does have involvement, and he's taken some steps to help ease some of the prices in response to what the conflict in terms of how the conflict is playing out, the only thing they can do is create an environment, a positive business environment where gas prices or energy prices can come down naturally if there's more production, deregulation, waivers for the Jones Act, things of that sort. So the Trump administration has actually unleashed a lot of really good stuff in the short term, which I wish Congress would make permanent. That's what we hope at our center, making the Jones Act waiver permanent. It has opened up a lot of the market, helped to transport more things. It's not at the detriment of American shipping. Actually, it's starting to compel American shipping to catch up with its global competitors. And we need that because that kind of protectionist policy has really hampered us. And I'm not sure in terms of financial savings we've seen yet so far, but it should lead to some relief. But also, looking to see if you waive the federal gas tax, but he needs Congress to help back that up. States have taken their own actions to temporarily waive gas taxes at the state level. But, shaking down the companies and telling them, you need to lower the prices. You're taking too much profit. Send them back to the public. It's not exactly the best messaging. And I think internally, probably the president and the companies, he might be jockeying publicly, but maybe privately they're trying to help reassure the president. Yes, we're trying to. It's not really in our wheelhouse. But I think there could be more productive rhetoric than telling them to do that because it is, the thing of the global markets as we know it still. Until we control most of the global market share, we can't lower the prices.
1: Well, and we own more of it than we did before. I mean, we have access to the Venezuela market. I think when Iran is done, we're going to have some access to their market. But that's still yet to be determined. And I do think he's frustrated beyond frustration. I think he thought that this was something that they could find parties in Iran that were going to be reasonable to deal with, and then they'd come to a logical conclusion. That's how he operates. The problem is you're dealing with religious nut jobs, and they're fine dying, and if they want to die, I got into an argument with my bride last night. My 16-year-old was saying, "Dad, what's the difference between the Japanese and Hirohito in World War II and the IRGC in Iran?" I'm like, come to think of it, there's not a lot of difference. They did it for religious reasons. They were going to die. The kamikazes said, "We're going to give our lives for the great cause." These guys are just as brainwashed or twisted or warped in their loyalty to the supposed 12th Imam that's going to come visit them at some point in time. And you cannot deal with someone who is that irrational on a logical, what should be a logical interest-based kind of resolution. It's not going to. And so I have increasingly worrisome feelings about how this is going to end because I know the president doesn't want to hurt innocent Iranians.
2: Right. And I think most of us agree, even outside of energy, you recognize that Iran is a bad actor here. And much like Russia and even China, they use energy as a cudgel and a weapon to maintain their power. And so that's where it falls into the conversation here. But yeah, they're not really reasonable actors, and they're fine with perpetuating attacks even on their own people too, and targeting, you know, Americans, Europeans, through many of the different wars that we have fought. So they just seem to be like an unreasonable partner, and they're going to continue to use energy as a weapon, blocking the Strait of Hormuz. They've had, they haven't come to the table necessarily yet. That's not necessarily the fault of the president. It's just that, like you said, they're an unreasonable, you know, partner for anything to talk to. They're not looking for any peace, any armistice. And they're going to continue to weaponize energy. And if they can keep the global prices higher, they can, although it is a little bit higher than the peak of the war. We are starting to see gas go a little bit down in Virginia. For instance, gas is not, maybe averaging about 380, 388. Nationally, it's a little higher. It's a little too high for comfort. Everyone is arguing. And of course, there's the summer blend component as well. So that's always going to be a lot higher than, let's say, your winter blend. But yeah, no, as this conflict remains protracted and continues to play out, we will still see some bit of high prices. But the president should look to more deregulation, I think.
1: Yeah, no, I think that that's the answer. Boost our production, which we're doing pretty well on production, but we could do more, and then deregulate as we possibly can, and get more refineries up and running. Let me shift gears. There's this story, speaking of nut jobs, that a bunch of, I guess, AOC wannabes, Green New Deal types, are saying that the problem with the planet is that we have 8 billion people and we should have 4 billion people. They literally want to Thanos snap us out of existence. Where's this coming from? Who's talking about it? Why are they even putting this idea forward? And what's the real legitimacy of who's listening to them?
2: Kevin, you're alluding to a new scientific journal that allegedly is peer-reviewed, in a publication called Sustainable Development. This is a UK-based publication. They like to say that the papers they accept are in alignment with sustainable goals and development. And that is a mirror of the United Nations sustainable kind of derivatives that they have. So they have 17 sustainable goals. And under the previous president and his administration, they were aligning our environmental and conservation policy with the UN 17 sustainable goals, including phasing out fossil fuels and trying to lock up lands to access under the guise of permanent natural protection. So when I was reading, you know, who's funding this, what's their thinking? If they're aligned with the United Nations, that's your red alarm right there.
1: Right, right.
2: But they were arguing in their abstract, it's plain, clear as day what their objective is with this. And I thought I was reading a page out of the late Paul Ehrlich, who just died in earlier this spring, and he also had a support of population caps. He supported capping the global population to 1.5 to 2 billion. These scientists are saying an adequate number is about 4 billion or less to achieve sustainability. And they think that if you decrease the population by half, global population by half, you'll achieve harmony, biological restoration, no poverty, these typical goals we often hear that climate alarmists talk about all the time. So we've heard this tired trope regurgitated. We've heard these deadlines say that the world's going to by such and such year. You hear that you have to make these extremes. You have to reduce your per capita. You have to have economic poverty in order to achieve clean water, clean air, good nature. And that's not true. And we've talked about this before. And this is a big goal that we talk about at our center. And I think environmentalism is thankfully shifting away from this, that you don't have to give up your economic productivity to have a clean environment. You now start to see those goals coalesce and not be at odds with one another. But for the longest time, environmental thinking was this Malthusian, anti-human, anti-economic progress view where we as humans have to surrender, but we're actually pivotal to the landscape to ensure that we have clean air, clean water, wildlife, plenty of spaces, more trees and the like. And we are seeing them largely because of not so much from the government, and even global governments, but individuals, nonprofits, private organizations have actually done a really good job, if not better, where the government is tasked with doing things. Let's say when you have good managers in the federal government, let's say the Trump administration is trying to bring conservation back to a lot of these decisions in Bureau of Land Management, Department of Interior, all the while producing more energy on public lands where appropriate. they have said that we can also, you know, increase access for hunting, fishing, and these other activities that actually go back to it, real environmentalism, help perpetuate nature. Unlike a lot of these, you know, grifting organizations, NGOs that say they do great stuff for nature, but nothing comes out of it except of lining the pockets of these executives that hate capitalism, oddly enough.
1: Oh, but wildfires come out of those policies too.
2: They do.
1: Wildfires that are just out of control. No, it's really amazing. I'm very sad to hear this because it seems to be something that's a little bit, it's almost retro, like to hear that language talked about, because this is what they were talking about 20 years ago.
2: It is.
1: And we've made so many, specifically related to fossil fuels, we've made so many advancements over the years that have saved human lives, that have brought flourishing to parts of the world that never had it before. And the idea that the only way that half the world's population is going to thrive is if the other half is knocked off. Wow, that is some weird thinking. Anyway, Gabby Hoffman, always appreciate all that you're working on. Thank you for being with us.
2: Thanks for having me, Kevin.
1: You got it. Kevin McCullough coming back. It's That Kevin Show.
0: Stick around for more of That Kevin next.
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1: Welcome back to That Kevin Show, thatkevinshow.com, for all things related to the show. And thank you for joining us each weekday to, you know, think through the issues of what we're living through and trying to provide common sense solutions for all of them. By the way, everything at the website, never behind a paywall, always there for you. Podcasts, videos, columns, other resources as we note them here on the show. Corey DeAngelis is with the Heritage Foundation, watches the education issues there for them. And Corey, I ran across this interesting little tidbit. Since 1970, the government has increased spending in government schools to the tune of 170% since 1970. Have we gotten 170% smarter in education since 1970? Corey DeAngelis.
2: Hey, thanks for having me. Of course we have, and things have actually gotten worse, and that number is actually inflation adjusted. So we throw more money at the problem than we ever have before, and the outcomes haven't gotten any better because the government school system operates like a monopoly. You basically have to go to the school that you're assigned to by the government. It's run by the government. The government doesn't do a good job of running anything, especially not the schools. And if you want to get anything better, you basically have to pay twice. You have to pay out of pocket for private school, or you have to move houses. You have to move to a place that's assigned to a better, quote unquote, public school. And then the teachers unions, they've pushed so much politics. The schools are focused more on the LGBTs than the ABCs. So it shouldn't surprise us that only 20% of kids are proficient in math in America, despite us spending more than just about any other country on earth. We spend about $21,000 a kid every single year.
1: But downstream, if our kids are only 21% proficient, what does that mean for future job creation, yeah, production, GDP, everything for the country?
2: Well, yeah, it hurts us economically within the country. It hurts our economic standing internationally. And we've become an international embarrassment when it comes to our education system. And even worse than that is it drives our country into the socialist vision of the teachers unions. Because if they're not teaching kids how to read, write, and do math, and they're focused instead on using kids as political pawns, which Randy Weingarten's union just had their convention in Washington, D.C. a week or so ago. And they passed all these resolutions, Kevin, that had nothing to do with education. They were debating ones to cut the military budget by 50%, which, you know, stay in your lane. It has nothing to do with educating kids properly. I read all 200 pages of their resolutions. None of them had anything to do with improving student outcomes, yet they had speakers like Hakeem Jeffries talking about regaining control of Congress for the Democrats. And it sounded more like a political rally than anything else. So when you're indoctrinating kids with these kinds of ideologies all through K-12, it shouldn't surprise us that we end up with socialists like Zohreh Mamdani in charge of New York City.
1: Yeah.
2: And I think if we want to save our country, we got to strike at the root and save our kids.
1: So some practical questions here. What can people that are listening and watching and concerned about this? I still have three kids that are in the school age bracket, one in high school, two in junior high. What can we do? What are our options?
2: Yeah, I think the best option is school choice. And red states are already doing this. Trump has also gotten done a universal or a nearly universal nationwide school choice program that was done in the Big Beautiful Bill. And 31 states have already opted in. The governor gets to decide whether you can get scholarships in your state or not. And in New York, actually, Kathy Hochul signaled that she's going to opt in, which is a surprise to many because only two Democrats have done so already. Colorado's Governor Jared Polis called it a no-brainer decision. This creates more competition. It allows the public schools to have an additional incentive to do a better job, to focus on the basics as opposed to a political agenda. And we should also hold the teachers' unions accountable. We should, there are states that are forbidding taxpayer money from going towards teachers union political activity. And Congress has a bill right now to revoke the National Education Association's federal charter because they've evolved to being more of a one-sided money laundering operation for the left. The NEA had their convention a couple weeks ago as well. And again, It was the same problem.
1: There's something very, very askew about a system that forces people to work in that kind of state of fear.
2: Yeah, I mean, I saw that the Freedom Foundation is representing a teacher who was literally locked in a room and told that they had to sign their union paperwork. So they are bullied in the current system and made to believe that they need the union. It's almost a form of Stockholm syndrome in that case. But there are alternatives now. The Teacher Freedom Alliance has just reported that over 16,000 teachers have left their government union in the past year and joined them instead. They provide twice the amount of liability insurance in the teacher's own name as opposed to the union names relative to Randy Weingarten's union. And they provide professional development. And so teachers are going to optouttoday.com. You can click on your state to starve the beast. I think this is the way to hold the unions accountable. But I do understand the concern, especially in the short term, if you think you're the only one sticking your neck out. You don't want to be a target. Yeah. So I think it's great to have this support group called the Teacher Freedom Alliance that's costing nothing to those teachers right now.
1: Optouttoday.com.
2: Yep. Okay. Yep. You can click on your state and you can no longer be compelled to pay union dues, whether you're in a red state or blue state, because of a Supreme Court decision in 2018 called the Janus decision. It would violate your First Amendment rights if they forced you to pay.
1: I mean, they've been violating their First Amendment rights and making them think it, but it's good to know that that's the case. Corey DeAngelis, thanks for the great work at Heritage. We appreciate it.
2: Absolutely. Thanks, Kevin.
1: Kevin McCullough coming right back from Times Square. You know, one of those big, meaty, balloon cities. Right after this.
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24: In 1796, George Washington made one of the most consequential decisions in American history. he chose not to seek a third term as president. So why does that matter? Because America was not built on permanent rulers. It was built on ordered liberty. Faith teaches that authority is a stewardship, not a possession. Leaders are accountable to God for how they use power. And why does that still matter today? Because republics survive when leaders respect limits and citizens defend them. Washington's lesson still stands. A republic is preserved when power has limits, and public service remains a duty to God and country, not a path to personal rule.
8: You have a choice in healthcare.

0: back to Times Square. Kevin McCullough, glad to be back. Back from vacation. Glad to be with you. My kids were so thankful that Dad didn't spend 1 minute looking at news last week. Didn't turn the television on in the hotel room. Just enjoyed the beautiful Cape May seashore and just had time together, which was great. Someone who else also loves spending time with her family proudly and unabashedly is Erica Donalds. I'm hoping, praying, actually really genuinely praying she becomes the next First Lady of the state of Florida, because if she does, it means her husband won the governor's race, which I think Florida would be in great hands if that was in fact the case. Erica, good to see you. It's been a little while. Thanks for being back. I'm excited because we've got a brand new partner here at the show called Dominion.chat, which is a Christ-centered AI chat tool that's like ChatGPT or Claude or some of the well-known AI chats that are out there. And it's completely Christ-centered. It's completely, you can still ask it difficult questions about literature or how to change your oil or make spaghetti and meatballs, and it'll give you answers to all those things. But it won't leave you on the big questions of life going, I don't know, is there a God? It'll point you in the direction of truth, which I'm really excited about. But AI is not welcomed everywhere. And it seems like that the college campus and the educational arenas have been some of the places that have really been trying to, I would say, frighten the next generation with what technology has to offer. You've written a lot about this. You've had a couple of op-eds published. What's your sense about what this issue is and why is academia reacting the way they are?
1: Well, we all got a bit of a surprise earlier this summer when graduates at commencement ceremonies at the mention of AI went to booing the commencement speakers. And some of these commencement speakers, really, you know, accomplished individuals who were encouraging these graduates that AI isn't present a great opportunity for them. But what we saw was that they had learned, the students had learned a different approach, that they should be fearful of AI and that AI was going to take something away from them. And this is the challenge with academia. They get they dig in their heels with the status quo. Professors perhaps feel like they might be disrupted by this new technology and this new frontier, and they likely will be. But instead of being prepared for this reindustrialization of America and what employers are looking for, we saw that graduates not just unprepared, but were actually fearful and were in opposition to AI.
0: Is this because, and I want to be careful how I phrase this, because I think of educators very highly, and I don't think of educators as fitting into the box that like most people do. Like, I don't think you're an educator just because you're a union member and you teach at a school somewhere. I think mothers and fathers are educators. I think that college professors are educators. I think of Sunday school teachers, and I think of people that spend their life investing into others, sharing skill sets and knowledge of what they have. So that's the kind of educators that I'm talking about, genuine people that care about educating and helping the next generation learn. But do you think the professional educator is kind of worried that they're not going to be nearly as important in these people's lives going forward? So they're kind of fighting for every last piece of turf that they can hold on to?
1: Well, I do. And I've heard that from teachers and educators. They are concerned. And I feel for them because many of them have been teaching very successfully for many years, decades. In fact, they have their lesson plans. You know, algebra doesn't change very much year to year. So they may be doing the same thing that has worked for a long time for them. And here they're faced with students having tools that far surpass anything that we've seen before, that actually negates some of the tactics and the strategies that they've used successfully for a long time. And they're going to have to make adjustments regardless of where they are in their careers because of this new technology. It does bring on a fear. You have some AI tech executives saying that we're going to eliminate their jobs. I don't think that that's true. But the approach that I would take with teachers is to say, I would use this technology to give you back time. Teachers want to interact more with their students. They want to do less paperwork. They want to spend less time grading papers and taking attendance and filling out IEP forms. And I really think that the first frontier for AI in education, especially in K-12, is to give teachers more time to be the teacher assistants that they all have wanted for a long time.
0: I'd like to see more balance in the discussion of what it is, how to best use it, and what the best outcomes for kids are as a result of it.
1: Well, absolutely. And I think when it comes to higher education and what employers are looking for these students, we see that the rung at the bottom of the ladder, that rung has gone higher. Right. And so while some would say, yes, it's eliminating jobs, it's actually not eliminating jobs. We're actually seeing more hiring in the areas where AI is being used. However, those jobs now require a bit more skill, the ability, first of all, to utilize AI in whatever industry it is, and more decision-making capabilities that were not normally expected of an entry-level worker. And when it comes to, when you think about university level study, it's already been the case that the internet has disrupted a student's necessity to go to college. I mean, you look at someone like Charlie Kirk that was self-taught, that did all those Hillsdale classes, and he was so smart and could demonstrate that. And you think now with AI and the ability to really iterate and learn things outside of a university classroom, this democratizes education in a way that we really have never seen before. And I think that when you add that to the debt and the the bias, the anti-Semitism, things we've seen on university campuses that already have given people pause about going that route, this might be one of those things that they're afraid it's the final nail in the coffin for higher education as we know it. Not that it's going to go away completely, but it's going to give students a lot more pathways to success outside of university.
0: My 15-year-old, when he was going into freshman year of high school, did not get into the advanced math course that he wanted to. And he had been in advanced math all through junior high. And he has spent the last year investigating, you know, junior college options to not just catch up, but get ahead of where he wants to be. And these types of rethinking how education is done, whether it's with AI, whether it's with other options, are things that we should be, as parents, thinking about constantly. And I see AI as a valuable ally in helping him accomplish that goal for himself. And none of it is generative or cheating or cutting the system short. He wants to become a smarter mathematician, and he needs an avenue and a pathway that gives him that, and technology is going to be how he gets there as he wishes to be. Anyway, Erica Donalds, always appreciate all that you're doing. Thank you for being back with us.
1: Thanks so much for having me. This is a great topic.
0: Yeah, you got it. Kevin McCullough coming right back from New York. Stay here.
2: Stick around for more of That Kevin next.
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0: All right, Kevin McCullough, welcome back. Have you ever had a boss that you just really didn't enjoy working for? And you wanted to spare anybody else from ever having the same dilemma or problem that experience was for you? Well, on Capitol Hill, and I'm just looking at this, there's a new app that Capitol Hill staffers, which are typically young people that are fresh out of college, they're just getting started, they're trying to work for, you know, senators and congressmen and get some experience so that they can, you know, pursue a life of their own in public policy. But they normally in the past have just relied on like private conversations about, hey, did you work for Senator so-and-so? And yeah, he always had bad breath, or he got handsy with the girls, or, you know, whatever it is that they're trying to find out from the staff members before they go and apply for jobs for these people. Well, evidently there's this new app called Capitol CNCT, Connect, I guess is how you pronounce it. And Capitol Connect is a program designed to centralize resources for congressional staffers, and it launched in July. A new tool called The Scoop, where verified staffers can share anonymous but verified reviews of the offices where they're employed. Former staffer David Tennant telling Fox News that The Scoop helps to modernize the experience for young people working in congressional offices. He said the idea of new ranking system emerged due to growing frustration with the number of bad bosses and toxic offices in the halls of Congress. If you ever saw anything written about Kamala Harris, you saw that everybody that worked for her just hated it. They said she was terrible. She burned people out. Like she'd go through staffers faster than, you know, my uncle could go through a plate of pancakes at Denny's. Like it was, and he could do that pretty quick. It was disturbing to see. Well, now they have this tool that's going to hopefully help them avoid that. So my question is, what do you do for the offices that have really bad reviews? How do you get people working for them? How do you hire staffers for them? Maybe it'll help create better behavior. Now, if I could just come up with an app for my kids that could do the same, we'll see. Speaking of apps, looking for entertainment that the whole family can actually agree on? Well, let me tell you about Ekkel, EKKL.com. The stars of Duck Dynasty, Willie and Corey Robertson, teamed up with Ekkel to create a brand new, one-of-a-kind streaming platform built around faith and family. And they didn't just lend their name to it. They actually helped build it. So they said, here, let's give you some ideas of what you should put in it. So it's got movies, it's got series that you want to watch with your kids, friends, neighbors. 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All right, we are just moments away from hour two. We've got a lot of foreign policy to deal with. KT McFarland will be with us. Lieutenant Colonel Alan West is back with us after a long sabbatical. Looking forward to talking to him, getting his real-life military eyes thoughts on the ground. And we've got tons of more fun. So stick around. Hour two, That Kevin Show, straight ahead. By the way, you can get the podcast, all of them, at thatkevinshow.com, thatkevinshow.com. And thank you to those of you that have helped make it, you know, in recent months. It just continues to break record after record in terms of traffic for what we've ever had before. And you're the reason. So thank you. Thatkevinshow.com. 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
7: News this hour from Town Hall. I'm Jason Walker. New executive orders targeting birth tourism and citizenship rules.
12: President Trump signed executive orders limiting automatic citizenship in specific cases after a Supreme Court decision blocked a broader effort.
13: We had a very unfortunate decision in the Supreme Court concerning birthright. It was close, but a very, very unfortunate decision. So we're making adjustments because it's very unfair.
12: The orders target birth tourism, certain foreign diplomats, and members of designated terrorist groups. Willie Nelson, The White House.
7: Trump administration plans to overhaul Head Start, the education program for youngsters. Department of Health and Human Services says those changes would encourage more local decision-making by eliminating many federal regulations. The latest on that missile testing, North Korea.
14: South Korea has said North Korea has launched an unidentified projectile towards the water off its east coast. The move is the latest in a string of weapons tests by North Korea this year. South Korea's military did not identify the type of missile, but said the launch took place on Thursday. It comes as North Korean leader Kim Jong-un continues to focus on enlarging the state's nuclear and missile arsenals. Experts say Kim wants international recognition as a nuclear state in order to demand the lifting of economic sanctions. I'm Karen Shemas.
7: A little trouble for a pair of socialist Democrats. New York Mayor Zohran Mamdani booed off the stage as he began a speech at a New York police event on Staten Island. And a Democratic candidate for Wisconsin governor under fire for her comments about President Trump. Francesca Hong said, quote, "It's about time we 86 Trump." More on these stories, townhall.com.
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16: You are not all that in a bag of chips. And some people think they are. They just think they're the cat's meow.
17: We all know people who are a little self-important, full of themselves. Well, today on A New Beginning, Pastor Greg Laurie says it would be better if they were full of the Spirit.
16: They may be gifted, but they are arrogant. And if you want to see God work in your life, you cannot be an arrogant person. You need to see yourself as you really are. This is

0: woodworker, a steel worker, or in another form of construction, you know that the tougher the job, the more the need for power tools. Hard to build a skyscraper with just a tape measure and a good idea. Well, spiritually speaking, with some of our assignments, the Lord gives us power tools. And today on A New Beginning, Pastor Greg Laurie points out the importance of putting them to work. It's part of a series in the book of Acts, a series called The Upside Down Life.
1: All right, so let's grab our Bibles and turn to Acts chapter 2 and Romans chapter 12. And the title of my message is The Gifts That Keep On Giving. Question, how many of you have ever received a gift for Christmas or any other time you did not like? Raise your hand up, okay. Not everyone's raising their hand, so some of you have always liked the gift you've received. So you get that gift, and let's start with the fruitcake. What is the deal with the fruitcake? Does anyone here like fruitcake to eat? You think it's good? Get out. No, don't. He's leaving. No, don't. Maybe as a weapon, maybe as a doorstop or something to step up on, but really to eat, they're awful. And my theory is there's one fruitcake on the face of the earth, and we just keep recirculating it decade after decade. Well, question, have you ever seen two fruitcakes next to each other? No, you have not. All right. So fruitcakes, I don't get that as a gift at all, unless you don't like the person. But then there's a person that gives you clothes. Can I give you a word of advice? Don't give clothes to people unless they specifically said, I want that dress or I want that shirt, because you probably have bad taste. All right. And then you receive the gift and you open it and you have to lie. Oh, wow. Oh, thank you. And you're immediately looking, is there a receipt on this so I can return it? When I give a gift to someone, I say, look, I didn't know what to get you. I thought you might like this. If you don't like it, please take it back. The receipt's in the box. Get what you want. Maybe let me know what you got. I'm fine with that because I want people to be happy with the gift I gave them. But no, there's a person. First, they give you the ugly shirt. That's the first insult. Then a week later, when are you going to wear that shirt I gave you? In your mind, you're thinking, never. Oh, sometime soon. You know, and you never get around to wearing it. It's just those gifts. So then you think, maybe I'll re-gift it. How many of you have ever re-gifted? Re-gifted means you take a gift given to you and you give it to someone else. How many of you have done that? Here's the key. Remember who gave it to you. Don't re-gift a gift to the person who gave it to you in the first place. Awkward moment, yeah. So gifts, we give them, we receive them. Did you know God loves to give gifts? He loves to give gifts, and he has specific gifts just for you. We call them the gifts of the Holy Spirit. And in the book of Acts, we're looking at the work of the Holy Spirit through the lives of very ordinary people. As I mentioned earlier, sometimes this book is titled The Acts of the Apostles. By the way, the Bible doesn't call it that. That was added later. I think we could more accurately describe it as The Acts of the Holy Spirit, because we see the Holy Spirit at work in this book, moving through the lives of people. And I want to take just a moment to think about what this means. The Holy Spirit's power in our life is a practical power. Acts 1:8 says, you shall receive power after the Holy Spirit has come upon you to become a raving lunatic. No, I don't think I've read that verse. It says, you shall receive power, Acts 1:8, after the Holy Spirit has come upon you to be witnesses unto me. See? It's power that enables us to do what God has called us to do. And with that power comes supernatural gifts or abilities we did not previously have. The gifts of the Holy Spirit are not toys to play with. They're tools to build with, and they're weapons to fight with. And we want to find out what those gifts are that God has given to us so we can start using them. And I think if we try to stay away from it, we end up throwing the baby out with the bathwater. By the way, where did that expression come from? Did someone actually throw a baby out with bathwater once? I think back in the old days of the West, you know, they didn't have hot and cold running water, so they'd heat up the old tub, you know, and every family member would go in the same bath water. And by the time the ninth member of the family was in, you'd probably get dirtier being in the bathtub and staying out of it. And I guess the last one to go was the baby. And where's the baby? Oh, she or he was thrown out with the bathwater, whatever. We don't want to miss out on this great blessing of the gifts of the Spirit. 1 Timothy 4:14 says, don't neglect the gift that is in you. Or as another translation puts it, keep your gift dusted off and in use. I like that translation. Keep your gift dusted off and in use. So Paul's talking about our place in the church and how we can use our gifts. Here's one word I would use to sum up the early church: together. They did things together. Remember, my last message was better together. So these folks engaged together. They learned together. They loved together. They worshiped together. They took care of one another. If one believer was in need, other believers would help to meet that need. And this was a powerful testimony to lost people. And in the same way, a unified church is a powerful witness to a divided world. Let me say that again. A unified church is a powerful witness to a divided world, because our culture is so divided right now, isn't it? So together, that was the early church. A story is told of a visitor who came to visit the city of Sparta. And the king of Sparta was boasting about the walls of his famous city. Visitor looked around and said, I don't see any walls. And then the king of Sparta said, see, in Sparta, every man is a brick. And then he pointed to his army, and the king said, these are the walls of Sparta. And the same is true in the church. Every man is a brick, as the great theologian Pink Floyd once told us. All in all, you're just another brick in the wall. Every person matters. Every brick matters. You are the walls of the kingdom of God. And as we stand together, we can get a lot more done than when we're pulled apart.
2: Pastor Greg Laurie will have the second half of his message in just a moment. Well, Pastor Greg, it's such an encouragement to us here at A New Beginning when listeners tell us how this broadcast has impacted their life.
1: Yeah.
2: In fact, some people even call us and leave a recording of how the program has affected them.
1: Mm-hmm.
2: That's really the way that impacts us most, because we get to hear that in their actual voice. Isn't that true?
1: Oh, yes. I can't tell you, Dave, how many times I've met people just out and about who will tell me, I'm maybe in an airport or, you know, walking through a market or whatever, and they'll say, are you Greg Laurie? I'll say yes, and then they'll slap me. That happens most of the time, and I don't like that. No, they don't. But, no, generally people are so nice, and they say, I have to tell you a story. Do you have a moment? Yes, I do. Mm. And they'll tell me of how they came to Christ hearing our radio broadcast. That's such a blessing to me, and I want other people to hear those stories. So here's my question to you. Have you made a commitment to Jesus Christ listening to A New Beginning? And maybe you came to Christ at one of our Harvest Crusades, or are watching something we did online, or whatever it is. But if you came to Christ through our media ministry, I'd love to hear your story. I want you to tell me what happened to you, and we just might use it and put it on air. And a lot of people will be blessed to hear what God has done in your life. So there's a number you can call. It's a designated number to share your story. And Dave, what is that number?
2: 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You can call anytime. Again, 866-871-1144.

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3: Well, many of them I think of are very down-to-earth, humble people. I think of Daryl Strawberry. The guy's an icon, you know. I interviewed Daryl Strawberry at Angel Stadium. Daryl's walking around. He's a pretty noticeable guy. When you walk with Daryl, you feel very small because Daryl's very tall. And everyone recognizes him. That's Daryl Strawberry. People are running up to him, shaking his hand. And he's such a chill person. Oh, he takes time for people. He prays for people. He uses that fame, if you will, well. I find that interesting. Here's a really gifted, talented person who's genuinely humble. Then I meet someone who isn't really that talented or gifted, and they're arrogant. My attitude is, dude, you're not even talented enough to be arrogant. You should be the most humble person of all. You know why? Because you're not all that in a bag of chips. And if you want to be used by God, you need to see yourself as you really are. Know this, cemeteries are full of indispensable people. You think God's dependent on you? I know God's not dependent on me. He could replace me in a nanosecond. So it's a privilege when God works through me or when God works through you. So here's what Paul is saying. Don't think you're better than you are. Don't think you're worse than you are. Think realistically. If you are given a gift by God, use that gift. Point number two. Whatever gift you have is just that, a gift. Whatever gift you have, it's been given to you by God. It's a gift. Romans 12, verse 5. We being many are one body in Christ, having gifts differing according to the grace that is given to us, so let us use them. Listen to this. If God has given you a gift or gifts, and more likely it's a few gifts, it's irresponsible to not use them. Let me take it a step further. It could even be sinful to not use the gifts that God has given to you. Because we're told over in the book of James, chapter 4, verse 17, to him that knows to do good and does not do it, to him it is sin. So you got to use that gift that God has given you. Number three, we all have a part to play in the church with our spiritual gifts. We all have a part to play. Romans 12, 4, just as our bodies have many parts and each part has a special function, so it is with Christ's body. We are many parts of one body and we all belong to each other. Think of the human body. Now, when you meet someone, you might notice their eyes, you might notice their hair, you might notice whatever. And you don't notice internal organs. But the reality is, what's more important, how beautiful my hair is or how well my heart is functioning? I can tell you, you can function without hair. You miss it. You wish you had it. And any bald person that says, oh, I like being bald, they're lying. Right? We wish we had hair, but we don't, so we've just accepted it. But you know, you can function without hair. To be technical, you can function without sight. You can function without the ability to hear. But you cannot function without your heart beating properly. You cannot function without certain organs functioning as they should. So the point of it is, I don't know what part you are in the body of Christ, but we all have a part to play. We're not all the same. Some are more outgoing. Some are more reserved. Some are more big picture, some are more detail-oriented, but everyone has a role. So let's look at a partial list of the gifts of the Spirit. Romans 12, verse 6. In His grace, God has given us different gifts for doing certain things well. If God has given you the ability to prophesy, speak out with as much faith as God has given you. If your gift is serving others, serve them well. If you're a teacher, teach well. If your gift is encouraging others, that's a gift of exhortation, be encouraging. If your gift is giving, then give generously. If God has given you leadership ability, take that responsibility seriously. And if you have a gift for showing kindness to others, do it gladly. I'll stop there. Certain terms bubble up here. Do it well.

generously, gladly, take this responsibility seriously. So the gift of service is mentioned right next to the gift of prophecy. Now we might think of the person who prophesies or speaks for God as having the more important gift, and the one working behind the scenes has the less important gift. The Bible doesn't make that distinction. They're right next to each other. To serve behind the scenes is just as important as being up front. And who is this person? This is a person that finds a need and meets it. That's what it means to have the gift of serving. You find a need and you meet it. I think some people honestly think they have the gift of criticism. I always find what's wrong. I don't like this. And I disagree with this other thing. And I wouldn't do it this way. All right. What would you do? Well, I wouldn't do anything. I remember hearing the story of some woman that criticized the great evangelist D.L. Moody. She said, "Mr. Moody, I don't like the way you do evangelism." He said, "Well, ma'am, I'm always open to suggestions. How do you do evangelism?" She said, "Well, I don't." He said, "Well, I like my way of doing it better than your way of not doing it." The church isn't perfect. We're going to do everything perfectly every time. So you see a need, how about helping to meet that need? Hey, I'll step in there. What is your need? One of the best ways to find out what your spiritual gifts are is literally volunteer for everything. You'll know quickly if you're good at something or if you aren't. You know, you might say, "Oh, I want to help out in children's ministry." So you go and help and teach a class, and they find you at the end of the class tied up to a chair. Maybe this isn't your gift. Try to help people out in the parking lot. Cars are running into each other. You don't seem to be that person. You think you're gifted in music. You know, a lot of people think they're good musically who aren't, I have to tell you. They think they have a great voice and they don't. So maybe that's not your gift. But maybe you have a gift in another area you never thought of before. So the main thing is you volunteer for everything. It's like process of elimination. Mark that off, mark that off, mark that off, mark that off. Oh, whoa, I'm gifted at this. Why would I be gifted at this? This is like not what I would normally do. The supernatural gifts are different than your natural talents. You might have natural talents in certain areas, but then a gifting from God in an area you never thought you would have a gifting. It was Chuck Smith who first told me that he felt God had called me as an evangelist. And I was like, why would you think that? He saw a gift in me before I saw it in myself. And sometimes other people will tell you what your gift is before you even know. You might say, "You know, I love it when you do this." Or, "Well, you have a real ability in this one area." I think, "Well, I never thought of that before. Maybe that is your gift."

0: Some very practical insight today on A New Beginning. Pastor Greg Laurie is leading our study of Acts 2 and Romans 12 in his message called The Gifts That Keep Giving. As we talk about the gifts God makes available to us, we should mention the most important gift he gave, his Son. John 3:16 says, "For God so loved the world that he gave his only begotten Son, so that whosoever believes in him would not perish, but have eternal life." That's God's most important gift, a way to have our sins forgiven, a way that we can enjoy eternal life. Pastor Greg, what would you say to someone who wants to accept that gift today?
1: What I would say is, he's only a prayer away, which means if you will call upon the name of the Lord right now through prayer, he will hear your prayer and answer your prayer. Listen, if you want Jesus Christ to come into your life, if you want him to forgive you of your sin, if you want to know that you'll go to heaven when you die, just pray this prayer right now after me. Just pray, "Lord Jesus, I know that I'm a sinner, but I know that you're the Savior who died on the cross for my sin and rose again from the dead. I turn from my sin now, and I choose to follow you from this moment forward as my Savior and Lord, as my God and my friend. In Jesus' name I pray. Amen."
0: Amen. 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Well, we're so excited to tell you about Pastor Greg's new book called What Every Growing Christian Needs to Know. Pastor Greg, you give some great insight on prayer in the book, among other things. How can we train ourselves to stop treating prayer like just an emergency hotline, you know, and start treating it like a real relationship with communication?
1: Well, thankfully, it can be both. You know, there are times when you're in a crisis and you can call out to the Lord, and he promises he'll hear your prayer and he'll answer you. But the best way to pray is just do it continuously. The Bible says, "Pray without ceasing, for this is the will of God in Christ Jesus concerning you." Okay, pray without ceasing. How do I do that? Well, you can do it while you're driving to work. Well, wait, I have to keep my eyes open. Yeah, true. You don't have to close your eyes to pray. But it's just talking with God. It's listening to God. It's communing with God. It's sharing your concerns, your burdens, your joys, all of it with the Lord. And so it's something that every believer should learn to engage in on a regular basis, not unlike your relationship with your spouse or someone that's a close friend. You maybe are texting back and forth all day long. Maybe you're on the phone a little bit, but you're in constant communication with that person that you have a relationship with. The same is true of God. But we do this through prayer. And I want to encourage you to learn how to pray more effectively. There are obstacles to prayer. There are problems that will cause our prayers to not be answered in the affirmative. There are secrets to getting your prayers answered and a whole lot more. And I talk about all of this in my new book, What Every Growing Christian Needs to Know. I also talk about the importance of Bible study, how to get the most out of it. I talk also about the importance of being involved in a church. And I also deal with the importance of telling others about Jesus Christ. So let us send you a copy of this book that will help you learn how to pray more effectively. That's simply titled, What Every Growing Christian Needs to Know.
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4: This is Hugh Hewitt for townhall.com. Reliable reports from a variety of sources confirm President Trump had ordered a major escalation of combat with Iran for this past weekend, only to call it off Saturday night. President Trump knows the Islamic Revolutionary Guard Corps lies and that they cheat. There's no reason to believe that they'll not lie and cheat again. It is who they have always been. Since the revolution in 1979, the Iranian regime's negotiators have fooled both Presidents Carter and Obama in comprehensive fashion. Other presidents to some degree, but they have never fooled Donald Trump, until this past weekend at least. Can we still pull a win out against the terrorist regime in Tehran? Yes. But only the president can do that. Not our allies, not his advisors, certainly not the legacy media. President Trump has been surprising and indeed startling his critics for nearly a dozen years in politics. I'm hoping he has at least one more huge surprise in store. I'm Hugh Hewitt.
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Welcome to today's edition of Time in the Vineyard with pastor teacher Jeff Toring. 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

0: Micah chapter 1, and we'll begin reading in verse 1. The word of the Lord came to Micah, the Moreshite, in the days of Jotham, Ahaz, and Hezekiah, kings of Judah, which he saw concerning Samaria and Jerusalem. Hear, all ye people, hearken, O earth, and all that are therein is, and let the Lord God be witness against you, the Lord from his holy temple. For behold, the Lord cometh forth out of his place, and will come down and tread upon the high places of the earth. And the mountains shall be molten under him, and the valleys shall be cleft as wax before the fire, and as the waters that are poured down a steep place. For the transgression of Jacob is all this, and for the sins of the house of Israel. What is the transgression of Jacob? Is it not Samaria? What are the high places of Judah? Are they not Jerusalem? Therefore will I make Samaria as an heap of the field and as plantings of a vineyard. I will pour down the stones thereof into the valley, and I will discover the foundations thereof. All the graven images thereof shall be beaten to pieces, and all the hires thereof shall be burned with a fire, and all the idols thereof will I lay desolate. For she gathered it of the hire of an harlot, and they shall return to the hire of an harlot. Therefore, I will wail and howl. I will go stripped and naked. I will make a wailing like the dragons and mourning as the owls. For her wound is incurable, for it has come unto Judah. He is come unto the gate of my people, even to Jerusalem. I would like to set it up with a little introduction from the New Testament. If you throw your ribbon in here, I'd like to go over to Paul's epistle to Titus. In Titus chapter 1, Paul writes to another one of his proteges. Timothy, of course, is his main youngster. Probably not young, but compared to Timothy, he was. And so he's writing to these two things that we call the pastoral epistles, letters written to up-and-coming pastors and preachers and teachers. And we find here that there's a character of God that is established that we already know. But he starts out the letter to Titus. He says in verse 1, Paul, a servant of God and an apostle of Jesus Christ, according to the faith of God's elect, and the acknowledging of the truth, which is after godliness, in hope of eternal life, which God, that cannot lie, promised before the world began. But he hath in due times manifested his word through preaching. It's an interesting mode that God has chosen, isn't it? His mode in the way that he operates is by speaking or talking. He could have easily designed it that the church just writes down the gospel in some kind of 3x5 card and see to it that everybody in the world gets 1 3x5 card that says, believe on Jesus or else. It's all that he needed to do. But he doesn't. It's his mode is of speaking. He is a speaking God. He didn't create things by some kind of reverberation power and some kind of thought process where he stood on the brink of nothing and just by his amazing powers of thought being the omnipresent and omnipotent and omniscient God who knows all things. He didn't create things by way of omniscience. But he said, let there be light. And there was light. He spoke it into creation. God is a speaking God, and if we are God-like, then we are speaking people, which we are. We are made in His image. We have the communication levels of any other creature in all creation. And here he says to Titus, the preacher, from another preacher, or should I say just from a Christian to another Christian, but he says, God promised eternal life, but hath in due time, he manifested his words through preaching, through more words. The words. Then he goes down a little bit and he says, well, I left thee in Crete, a real messed up place, and to set elders and preachers so that the church would grow. And he gives a little bit of qualifications there of the preachers. But then look what he says in 9, holding fast the faithful word as he hath been taught, that he may be able by sound doctrine both to exhort and to convince the gainsayers. For there are many unruly and vain talkers and deceivers, especially they of the circumcision, whose mouths must be stopped. Years ago when I taught through Titus, I stopped on verse 11, whose mouths must be stopped. You can't stop them. You can't. He says that their mouths must be stopped because they're unruly and they're deceiving and they're vain talkers. And so their mouths must be stopped. But you can't. Think of all the propaganda that has gone out in the world. People talking by way either verbal or writing. Think of how powerful propaganda is. Somehow, some way through propaganda, they convinced a big portion of Europe to have Jews hop on a train to their death. If the Jews would have just revolted, there was enough in numbers that they could have easily overpowered, and they could have easily. But instead, by way of propaganda, they actually got on the train themselves and went to their death. The propaganda wars. Fake news, and an indoctrination process that is taking place then, now, and always. So what he is saying here then is the same thing was happening. There are many unruly, vain talkers, deceivers, especially they have the circumcision, whose mouths must be stopped, and you can't stop them. So the only way that you can do this is that you have to speak louder than them. That's the only way. You cannot stop their mouths, but we can talk louder than they can, and we can talk more often than they can in order to put a stop to what is happening. So what he is saying there is the same words as Jesus. You are the salt of the world. You have to not only be the salt of the world, you have to be the water of the world, because you can't make people drink the water unless you make them thirsty. And they need to drink the water, so therefore you have to be salt to make them thirsty and then feed them the water. Look over in Proverbs for wisdom in Proverbs chapter 11 concerning propaganda and talking, speaking. Proverb 11:10, he says, when it goeth well with the righteous, the city rejoices. Does it do that? Is that true? When it goeth well with the righteous, the city rejoices. And when the wicked perish, there is a shouting. Is that true? Verse 11, by the blessing of the upright, the city is exalted. Let me just stop. Notice that he specifically says city. What's the opposite of city? The farm. By the blessing of the upright, the city is exalted. But look, but it is overthrown by the mouth of the wicked. Propaganda. Talking. It's important because the city itself is overthrown not by gunfire or cannons or an invasion, but the city is overthrown by the tongue, by the mouth. So when we come over then to Micah, we're entering into a time around 7730 BC. We know the history of it. Isaiah the prophet is a roaring prophet in Jerusalem and in the south. The kingdom by now is divided. There was this kind of a civil war. So we have the northern kingdom of Israel and the southern kingdom of Judah. They're no longer united. We have a problem. We come into Micah and he starts verse 1, this is not an average letter that is circulated, because in verse 1 it says, the word of the Lord that came to Micah the Morasthite, He's from a Judean village. Micah is a circuit riding preacher. Comes from the city of Moreseth, just near Jerusalem, out in the hill country. Notice that it says, in the days of Jotham, Ahaz, and Hezekiah, kings of Judah. So his ministry spans three different administrations. You have Jotham, Ahaz, and Hezekiah. And Jotham's administration was very good at cultivating luxury in the land of Israel. Jotham was very good at that. He had a lot of infrastructure that he did. He was about making it cushy for the people. He was about making Israel luxurious and easy. Then, of course, the next administration comes in, Ahaz, and he's just all about debauchery. And then finally, Hezekiah. We know that after the wicked king, Hezekiah brings revival to the land. A good king who did the best that he could. Certainly a flawed individual, but he did the best that he could. So what that means then is Micah's ministry is spanning somewhere around 30 to 40 years. He's preaching, he's speaking for 30 to 40 years, almost four decades. Now, the book of Micah is not long enough to do 40 years of ministry. I mean, he had to preach the same sermon at least 5,000 times. I one time preached a sermon twice, and I was called out by it. Scott's like, yeah, you preached that like 7 years ago, and I remember the date. I said, whoops. What we have before us in the book of Micah was what was important to record for us today. Because history repeats itself, though the important part of this is for us. But we still know that Micah himself preached and encouraged and exhorted and just did everything that he could for 40 whole years to steer men's thoughts. He just kept it up. You got to realize that when he started then, he had little kids that were rotten individuals by like 3 years old and would peck at him and just were devils and demons. And now by the time that he is older, those kids are 40 years old. He's been teaching and encouraging and steering all God's people for 40 years. Those people now are raising up and they're becoming God's people and they are adults. And now they are parents themselves and the generations have come and they're still around and everybody, the whole thing is being shaped. The tapestry of God is being sewn and shaped. And by what? By speaking. By preaching. One man did his part, Micah, and he made a difference. But I don't think he knew that he was making a difference. Do you realize that you are making a difference in people's lives? Have you ever led one person to Jesus Christ to the point now their eternity is totally different? Just one. For them, it's absolute night and day. They were on their way to hell, and now they're going to glory. Do you know that you can shape your country in the direction, away? I have people saying, oh my gosh, what are we going to do with Joe Biden in the office? What are we going to do? I don't even know. I don't even think he knows where he's at. I don't think he knows. He can't even walk up the steps. Somebody sent me an email. They said, you know, they can't take my guns because I hide them upstairs. Yeah, I know, you're not supposed to talk like that. But this shows us for our learning that Micah did his ministry through three administrations. One was all about luxury, one was totally bad, and the other one was trying to do a revival as best he could. So what we have to know is that God in the heavens does as he pleases. Ebb and flow, up and down. But it's up to us, the church, who is his mouthpiece. It's not up to the politic people. It can even have a different king or president or monarch. They are not as powerful as the church of God, for they have not received the great commission to go and preach the gospel. We have received that commission. It is our job to be the mouthpiece. We are the city on a hill. Not them. We shape it.
1: And so he was doing that. One guy by himself. And then, by the way, he's not all alone, in case you think you are. Isaiah's up in the hills preaching it all too. There's a couple of you rowdy people out there that won't keep your mouth shut. There's more of us. Do it. Say something. The interesting part, he preaches through Jotham. Now, I don't think he started in the beginning of that reign. It probably was in a little bit. I don't think he went all the way to Hezekiah because it doesn't seem like he was cheering the revival on all the way. But he's still in there, giving it everything he has. But look what the prophecy that he has told us by God to write. He says, I want you to write down what you saw concerning Samaria and Jerusalem. Cities. Key cities. These would be the capital cities then of the nation. You might even call them inner city. Oh, think about that. What we're looking at is something concerning these cities. Two in particular. Because it's a national. When you're in the Old Testament, you got to think in a different way. Rightly dividing the word of truth. There's a lot of people out there that don't know what Paul's talking about. He says, study to show thyself approved unto God, a workman that needeth not be ashamed, rightly dividing the word of truth. We're thinking in a national way here. This is God's nation, the apple of His eye, the focal point. So you have to think nationally when you're in the Old Testament. But here he's saying there's two particular cities that are in his mind. And so Micah writes down what he saw concerning Samaria, a city of the north, the capital city of that. And then, of course, the south, Jerusalem. Now, as you sit there and think of that, you think of our own country, our own cities, key cities. Do you ever wonder why it is that on election day when the map comes up, that the inner cities normally vote Democrat? And the rural areas, the farm areas, vote Republican? Or Libertarian? You ever wonder why that is? When I was growing up, I thought the South was different. Because the South was all country boys. So country music, and them were good old boys. But it isn't that way. If you go into the inner cities of Atlanta, you wouldn't know you were in the South. Why is it that those cities tend to be more liberal thinking? Why is the crime rate higher in the city? Is it just because of the culture? Is it a lack of education? Is it because there's no good schools in the inner city, no good teachers? We have one here. I think he's good. Why? Why is it that the main metropolis goes this way and then the people outside of the city go this way? You need to know. We need to know. Because that's what he's writing about. He's writing what he saw concerning the inner cities. In fact, verse 2, hear, all ye people, hearken, O earth, and all that therein is. Everybody needs to pay attention to what's about to be said in the dealings with these two key cities. Listen and hearken, O earth, all that's therein, and let the Lord God be witness against you. The Lord from His holy temple. This is not good. He's a witness against you. And he's not talking necessarily of the people of the city, right? Because he just said everyone needs to hear this and everyone needs to know that he's witnessing against you and me. That's not good. I'm sure we would agree with that. Verse 3, for behold, the Lord cometh forth out of his place and will come down and tread upon the high places of the earth. It's a cup of fury. It's a cup of trembling. And the mountains shall be molten under him, and the valleys shall be cleft as wax before the fire, as the waters that are poured down a steep place. I don't know if that's being allegorical.
0: I have a tendency to believe that he's now talking of two different occasions, one that is allegorical as far as Micah goes, but I think he's actually talking literally in the end times. God, by his presence, will make the earth melt in his fury. It's a fearful thing to fall into the hands of the living God. He's our good shepherd. He has not a problem taking his staff out and beating a wolf to death. Not a problem. But look in 5, he says, "For the transgression of Jacob is all of this, and for the sins of the house of Israel." Well, then one would naturally have question, well, then what is the transgression of Jacob? Because you need to know the problem if you're going to come up with a solution. What is the transgression of Jacob? Is it not Samaria? And what are the high places of Judah? Are they not Jerusalem? The problem is the idolatry of the big city is spreading like a cancer. It has metastasized. You ever notice that the city spreads out farther and farther with crime? It just spreads out further and further. That's what's happened. The people in the city are closer together, and what they're doing is they can talk to one another more. And they talk. So you have 1,000 people living in one city apartment building, and everybody hears everybody through the wall, and everybody sees each other in the elevator, and they see each other, and they're talking, and everyone is mingling. They have breakfast on the sidewalk. There's nowhere to go because they live in a city. There's nowhere to go. And so everybody's got something to say. And what happens is the cancer then begins to spread like the virus, that it just goes through the city. And then eventually those people begin to move out because they realize we've ruined it for ourselves. We don't know why and how, but we have. So let's get out of here. But they take the cancer with them. And it goes out farther and farther and farther. So the people who used to live there are like, let's get out of here. And they run to the hills. But eventually, there's nowhere to go. Our country is heading that way. Someone has to stop the bleeding. And who is it going to be? Look what he says in 6 then. "Therefore, I will make Samaria as an heap of the field and as plantings of a vineyard. I will pour down the stones thereof into the valley, and I will discover the foundations thereof." Do you see the picture that he's painting there? You ever drive into Cleveland, into the old neighborhoods that have beautiful homes, like on the east side? You get inside them and they're gorgeous, big, huge homes. I mean, the crown work, the baseboard work, all the woodwork, their hardwood floors, all the architecture, like those old Italian masons cared about what they did when they built those homes. I mean, they're gorgeous laid out homes. And then you see maybe 2-3 lots down, it looks like something was there at one time. It's all overgrown grass now. There's a couple of stones left. But it looks like something was there. But there's nothing there now. They wiped it out, tore it down, a couple of stones left. And now it's all overgrown with weeds and grass. That's the picture that God just painted. This glorious city is reduced to rubble. You do realize that can happen to us. New York Times. One of our major infrastructures of gasoline. Thousands of gallons pumped. Encountered a cyber attack and shut down. If you notice this and you know your Bible, you realize that something is not mentioned in chapter 1. God is saying, "I did it." And he did. Everybody is on a leash. Everyone. God has a leash that controls all things. Otherwise, Romans 8:28 doesn't make sense. But God has a leash, and he is the sovereign Lord, and he's in control. But you notice that there's something missing from chapter 1, which is called the Assyrians, the enemy.
1: not mentioned. That's what he's talking about. But yet he keeps saying that I'm doing it. I am standing up in the fury of God, and I will go across the hills and make them melt, and the stones will be falling all over the place. To the point where it's totally wiped out, abandoned, and overgrown. It looks like it's just this something that used to be a vineyard or something. I don't even know what it is. It says, I'll pour down the stones thereof in the valley, and I will discover the foundations thereof even. There's big holes that are left in the ground. And all the graven images that everybody thought was so important, all the graven images thereof shall be beaten to pieces, and all the hires thereof shall be burned with the fire, and all the idols thereof will I lay desolate. For she gathered it of the hire of a harlot, and they shall return to the hire of a harlot. It's a disaster. It's coming.
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10: Breaking news this hour from Town Hall. I'm Rich Thomason. President Trump has signed a couple of executive orders aimed at reining in birthright citizenship and birth tourism. The president says the nation's highest court leaves him with no choice but to take this action.
11: We had a very unfortunate decision in the Supreme Court concerning birthright. It was close, but a very, very unfortunate decision. So we're making adjustments because it's very unfair.
10: A New Mexico court is ordering Instagram and Facebook parent Meta to pay $567 million to address the harm its platforms inflict on young people. Meta disagrees, vows to appeal. It's a scientific breakthrough that's fraught with possibilities for good and otherwise. Researchers say they've managed to design new viruses using artificial intelligence.
12: We already know that generative AI tools have done things like help design new vaccines and helped design new antibiotics for treating drug-resistant infections. But this really feels like quite a significant step up, because now instead of just designing one single compound, one little protein, this is actually the whole genome, the entire genetic code of a virus that is being developed completely from scratch and producing something that is actually viable at the end of it. That is a big step up.
10: The BBC's James Gallagher says it's hoped this could lead to new drugs, more effective treatments. The downside, the possibility of new deadlier bioweapons. At least a half dozen people are dead, several wounded, a shooting at a high school near Bangkok. Thai police say the student gunman is dead. The man accused of starting one of the devastating Spokane wildfires allegedly told investigators that fire is powerful and beautiful. His lawyer seeking a competency exam. On Wall Street, the Dow futures are up 4 points. NASDAQ futures ahead 137, and the S&P futures are up 13 points. More on these stories, townhall.com.
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0: Do you ever wish you could have sat at Jesus' feet and just listened? Well, today, in a manner of speaking, you'll get that chance. Welcome to Through the Bible. I'm Steve Schwetz, your host. Our teacher, of course, is Dr. J. Vernon McGee, and he's about to guide us through Matthew 18, where we'll hear straight from Jesus himself. It's a great study, one that answers some questions about the kingdom of heaven and talks about the importance of forgiveness. So go ahead, grab your favorite seat on the Bible bus, and as you get comfortable, let's hear from a fellow passenger named Fred, who hopped back aboard after a long break.
1: This is Fred. I live in Grand Prairie, Texas. I was saved in 1971, having been a former professional drummer. Should be dead, like a lot of my friends were at that time. But I got saved. Then I joined a questionable group. I was in that for about 3 years. And when I got out, I started listening to J. Vernon McGee and Through the Bible on the radio here and there in the Southern California area in mid-70s. And then I eventually went to Dallas Theological Seminary and got a master's degree in Christian education and was in ministry full-time for a long time in counter-cult missionary work. And then recently, after having had some health problems and being out of ministry, retired, I started listening to Through the Bible again back in Hosea this last session. And I decided to continue in Genesis and just ordered a set of notes and outlines. So I appreciate all that you guys are doing and how Dr. McGee has helped me. And I want to help more people and hope to be teaching the Bible somewhere again in his time. God bless. Bye-bye.
0: Well, Fred, I'm so glad you're here, and I'll continue to save your seat as we travel along, and you keep us posted as you fling the seed and share the word with others. You know, we'd love to hear from you as well, so if you've been on the Bible bus for a while, what's standing out to you in a fresh new way? And what advice would you share with someone maybe who's just climbing aboard? And if you're new, what brought you here? And what's surprised or excited you so far? Send us a note, won't you, through our feedback section in the app. You can email us at BibleBus@ttb.org. You can write to Box 7100, Pasadena, California, 91109, or in Canada, Box 25325, London, Ontario, N6C6B1. Or like Fred, leave us a voicemail at 1-800-65-BIBLE. Let's pray. Heavenly Father, increase our desire for your word, and let each word that we hear delight our souls. In Jesus' name we pray. Amen. Now turn to Matthew 18 as we go through the Bible with Dr. J. Vernon McGee.
2: Now in the 18th chapter of the Gospel of Matthew, we have a very wonderful chapter here. We find first the Lord places a little child in the midst as an object lesson for the kingdom of heaven today. And then he pronounces the parable of the lost sheep, and he provides a new pattern for conduct in the church, and he proclaims a new proviso for forgiveness. You see, these chapters here, though they do not seem to further advance the movement that's in the gospel, but they do fill out many of the dark corners which have risen because of the sudden digression in the kingdom of heaven due to the rejection of the king. Now, Matthew 13 gave us an overall outline of the kingdom of heaven in this age in the mystery parable discourse. But there are still questions to be answered. These chapters I find very helpful in answering many of the questions that arise. Now, we find that the new birth is made essential in entering the kingdom. And so let's begin there with verse 1 now, and I'm reading. At the same time came the disciples unto Jesus, saying, "Who is the greatest in the kingdom of heaven?" I wonder if you detect anything there of personal ambition, or is that just because I have a very critical mind that I see it there? Well, I feel that these men probably have been talking it over, and I suppose that maybe two or three of them would express themselves and probably get the impression that they might be the ones that could reasonably be considered as the greatest in the kingdom of heaven. And our Lord did a rather sensational thing here. Jesus called a little child unto him. And something that you may miss here is this, and set him in the midst of them. What does that tell you? It tells us that the little child, without hesitation, came to him. I think this is a very remarkable thing. The little ones came to him. Suffer the little ones to come unto me and forbid them not. The problem was not in getting the little ones to come to him. The problem was to stop the older ones, the adults, from hindering the little ones to come to him. I think this is a very lovely thing that we have here. And so our Lord put him in the midst and said, Verily I say unto you, except ye be converted and become as little children, ye shall not enter into the kingdom of heaven. Now, that verse has certainly been abused and misunderstood. There are those that think that he's talking about reversion and not conversion. They think that it means you to revert back to your childhood in some unusual fashion. Are you to become like a juvenile in your actions? And I am afraid that we've got a lot of the saints that act like spoiled children. And we've already seen our Lord talked about spoiled brats also. And there are a lot of the saints that think that's what it means. He's not talking about going back to a former childhood, but rather of going on to a new life. Here our Lord gives logic to the thinking of the disciples as he diverts their attention from the matter of holding an exalted place in the kingdom to that of primary importance, namely, of first being able to secure entrance into that kingdom. And this is just as radical as what our Lord said to Nicodemus that night. He said to him, That which is born of the flesh, it's flesh. And that which is born of the Spirit is spirit. And that unless you're born again, why, you're not even going to be able to see the kingdom of God. So that the important thing here is a new birth. And that is what he's talking about here. You've got to become a little child in the sense that you've got to be born again. And when you're born again, you start out as a child spiritually. And so many today like to be very active, be doing things. There are a lot of folks that like to give testimonies. You'd be surprised that over the years, the number of requests that I've had from so-called new converts that wanted to come and give their testimony. May I say to you, that is the same thing he's talking about here, that these men said, Who's the greatest in the kingdom of heaven? We'd like to get a good slice of the kingdom. We'd like to be pretty prominent in it. This is a day that is overemphasized activity and methods and getting everybody involved. This is the savers of that. Now, our Lord said that if you have been converted, why, think of your spiritual age. You're to become a little child. Now, should a little child get up and blabber out a testimony immediately? Should a little child be an officer in the church? Paul says not. And I think our Lord is saying something like that here. This is a very important section, as you can see. Now he goes on to say this, verse 4 now of Matthew 18, Whosoever therefore shall humble himself as this little child, the same is greatest in the kingdom of heaven. Now, this is the thing that's important, is to go back to the entrance into the kingdom and not the position that is in the kingdom. And when you go back and emphasize the entrance, the new birth, then you'll find out that that one is the greatest in the kingdom. And whoso shall receive one such little child in my name receiveth me. Now listen to him. But whoso shall offend one of these little ones which believe in me, it were better for him that a millstone were hanged about his neck and that he was drowned in the depth of the sea. And friends, that's rather strong language, by the way. And what he's doing here in this entire section seems to me, He makes the evangelization of children a divine imperative. He gives top priority to this type of ministry, and I commend anyone that's working with children today.

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3: Rather than having two hands or two feet to be cast into everlasting fire. I can't think of anything more harsh, friends, than this right here. And if thine eye offend thee, pluck it out, cast it from thee. It's better for thee to enter into life with one eye rather than having two eyes to be cast into hell fire. Take heed that ye despise not one of these little ones. For I say unto you that in heaven their angels do always behold the face of my Father which is in heaven. Now, there are two things I want you to see here that are all important today, and especially if you are a person who's lost a little one by death. Now, when it says here, their angels do always behold the face of my Father which is in heaven, this is one of the verses that the belief in a guardian angel has come. In fact, this is the primary verse. Many people believe that all of us have a guardian angel. Now, we may have. Don't misunderstand me. I don't know whether we do or not. If I have one, he hasn't caught up with me yet, so I don't know too much about him. But I personally am sure that this passage hasn't anything to do with guardian angels. The word for angels here is spirits. Now, what he's saying is this, that in heaven, their spirits do always behold the face of my Father, which is in heaven. What he's saying is this, don't you offend one of these little ones. Now, when one of these little ones dies, his spirit goes immediately to be with God. All little ones, they go to heaven, friends. And they go to heaven not because they're innocent or they happen to be your child, but they go to heaven because Jesus died for them. That's what he's talking about here. Don't you offend them. Don't you get in their way. Let them come to me. And he says, even if they die, their spirit's going to be right there in the presence of my Father. So many people wonder about their little ones. Well, David knew about his when the little one died. He said, no use mourning anymore. He's not coming to me. One of these days, I'm going to him. That is a very precious truth. So many people that have lost little ones. I've lost a little one also. I have one buried up here in Altadena in Southern California. Every now and then to this good day, and that was years ago, I go by there and put a few flowers there. Just, you know, she's not there. She's with him. But I just go there because that's all I got left now. But someday, some golden someday, I'm going to be there, and when I am, I'm going to see my little one. She's saved. I have two children, and I always hesitate to say that because I only have one living, and people begin to look around, and they think maybe something's happened to me that I don't know how to count or something. I have one in heaven and one that's out in Pasadena. She's married. I must confess I worried more about her than I ever have the little one in heaven. I know where she is. And someday I'll go to her. This is a glorious passage, friends. And he says, don't block their way. Have you ever stopped to think how important this is in this day when there's so many crimes against these little ones? Recently in Southern California, parents, that is the mother and a stepfather, left a precious little girl along the freeway up here in the San Joaquin Valley. I was up there at the time. How shocking it was to read about it. There were cold nights there. They just wanted to get rid of the little one. May I say to you, I'll be honest with you, friends. You may not believe in a hell, but I want to say this. If there isn't a hell, there ought to be one for folks like that. And there is one. I believe there's one. He said it would be better that anything happened to you than cause these little ones to offend. This is a great passage for this day in which we live. Now he moves from that into this wonderful parable. Here he says, for the Son of Man is come to save that which was lost. Now, this is different from the parable in Luke 15 of the lost sheep. There, the lost sheep was lost and needed to be found. Actually, here, it's a little different.

0: The emphasis here is upon saving the lost, not finding the lost. Save that which was lost. How think ye, if a man have 100 sheep, and one of them be gone astray, doth he not leave the 99, and goeth into the mountains, and seeketh that which is gone astray? And if so be that he find it, verily I say unto you, he rejoiceth more of that sheep than of the 99 which went not astray. Now we come here to a new pattern, and notice how he closes this. Even so, it's not the will of your Father which is in heaven that one of these little ones should perish. Now, he'll take care of them until they get to the age of accountability. But parent, it's your responsibility until then. I'm afraid our school systems today are making guinea pigs out of the little ones. They're paying an awful price today in our schools. They've become nothing but guinea pigs in many cases through a great many crackpot leaders today that we have. May I say, we have a tremendous responsibility before God here. Now he says in this section, he provides a new pattern for conduct in the church. Moreover, if thy brother shall trespass against thee, go and tell him his fault between thee and him alone. If he shall bear thee, thou shalt have gained thy brother. Now, if he's trespassed against you, you go to him. And if he'll not hear thee, then take with thee one or two more, that in the mouth of two or three witnesses every word may be established. Now, this is an order in the church. And if he shall neglect to hear them, tell it unto the church. But if he neglect to hear the church, let him be unto thee as a heathen man and a publican. Now, there are those that like to smother things and cover them up today. That's not the way that he said to do it. You are to try to work it out in an amicable and a very peaceful manner and a quiet manner. But if the individual or the group won't let you work it out, then, my friend, you're to take it to the church. Now he says, here again, verily I say unto you, whatsoever ye shall bind on earth shall be bound in heaven, and whatsoever ye shall loose on earth shall be loosed in heaven. We've had this before us at another time, and I pass over it. Again, I say unto you that if two of you shall agree on earth as touching anything that they shall ask, it shall be done for them of my Father which is in heaven. For where two or three are gathered together in my name, there am I in the midst of them. Now, touching anything, somebody says, you mean if we agree down here, touching anything, that he'll hear us? Well, why don't you read all of it? For where two or three are gathered together in my name, there am I in the midst of them. He'll hear them, and touching anything that's in his name. And this is the simplest form here, actually, of church government, by the way. On the day of Pentecost, it says they continued steadfastly in the apostles' doctrine, in the breaking of bread, and in fellowship and in prayers. They were gathered together in his name. Now we have verse 21, this last section on forgiveness here. We have a real example in Simon Peter. Then came Peter to him and said, Lord, how oft shall my brother sin against me, and I forgive him? Till seven times. This man, Simon Peter, he really thought that he was being magnanimous. Two or three times was the limit, according to the rabbis. But Simon Peter was willing to go seven times. But actually, Peter's generosity was parsimonious in comparison to the new estimation of Jesus. Listen to this. Jesus saith unto him, I say not unto thee until seven times, but until 70 times seven. That's 490 times, I think. And by that time, may I say that things may be just pretty much worked out. If not, why, both of them have reached the old age to the extent won't amount to much anyway, will it? I think this is really, shall I say, go the limit? And that's exactly what our Lord is saying here. Therefore is the kingdom of heaven likened unto a certain king which would take account of his servants. When he had begun to reckon, one was brought unto him which owed him 10,000 talents. But forasmuch as he had not to pay, his Lord commanded him to be sold, his wife and his children, and all that he had, and payment to be made. The servant therefore fell down and worshipped him, saying, Lord, Have patience with me and I'll pay thee all. In other words, he said, I'd like to pay it back on an installment plan. Then the Lord of that servant was moved with compassion and loosed him and forgave him the debt. And I want to tell you, the amount was quite a sum, about $12 million. That's a lot to forgive anyone. And I think our Lord's using a ridiculous illustration. But the same servant went out and found one of his fellow servants, which owed him 100 pence. And that's $17, over against $12 million. And he laid hands on him, took him by the throat, saying, pay me that thou owest. His fellow servant fell down at his feet, besought him, saying, have patience with me, and I'll pay thee. And he would not, but went and cast him into prison till he should pay his debt. So when the fellow servants saw what was done, they were very sorry and came and told unto the Lord all that was done. Then this Lord, after that, he called him, said unto him, O thou wicked servant, I forgave thee all that debt, because thou desirest me. Shouldest not thou also have had compassion on thy fellow servant? His Lord was wroth and delivered him to the tormentors. So likewise shall my heavenly Father do also unto you, if ye from your hearts forgive not everyone his brother their trespasses. Now, may I say, that is a new principle, but that today is something that is not quite the basis for forgiveness for believers. Listen to him. And be ye kind one to another, tenderhearted, forgiving one another, even as God for Christ's sake hath forgiven you. Now, because he's forgiven us, we are to forgive. And we are to forgive the same way, tenderhearted, forgiving one another. This parable that he's concluded with, of the king who forgave his servant, but the man in turn refused to forgive another, it illustrates the principle of forgiveness, you see. If God forgave our sins on the same way we forgive, none of us would ever get forgiven. This is a great principle after you become a child of God. Because you have been forgiven, and it's on that basis we're to forgive today. This is the principle of Christian conduct, of course. Now, we will leave off there. We'll begin next time with chapter 19. Until then, my beloved, may God richly bless you.
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4: A high of 84 today with an overnight low in the 70s. A mid to upper 80 high tomorrow with partly sunny skies. And by Sunday, plenty of sunshine. 84 degrees overnight, a low in the 70s. That's your weather forecast on AM 1220 The Word. I'm Chris Lively. 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
5: There's a chapter in the Bible most people skip. It's not comforting. It's not quotable. Nobody has ever called it their favorite. But if you've ever sat in the dark and wondered where God went, if you've ever felt so alone you wished you'd never been born, you won't skip it. You'll lean in. Today on Insight for Living, Chuck Swindoll opens his Bible to a passage that portrays the mournful wail of a man at the absolute end of his rope. And it may be the most honest thing you've ever heard.
6: For a change, I would like you simply to listen rather than to follow along in your Bible. You're free to do that, but the words will be different because I want to read for you from Job chapter 3 from Eugene Peterson's paraphrase known as The Message. Words changed a little, but the tone of it seems to emphasize the right kind of thing. I'm calling today's message The Mournful Wail of a Miserable Man. It's not my testimony, and it may not be yours, but more than most of us would like to believe, it has been on our lips in other ways at other times, if not now. Listen to some selections from this third chapter. Job broke the silence. He spoke up and cursed his fate. Obliterate the day I was born. Blank out the night I was conceived. Let it be a black hole in space. May God above forget it ever happened. Erase it from the books. May the day of my birth be buried in deep darkness, shrouded by the fog, swallowed by the night. And the night of my conception, rip the date off the calendar. Delete it from the almanac. Oh, turn that night into pure nothingness. No sounds of pleasure from that night, ever. May those who are good at cursing curse that day. Unleash the sea beast, Leviathan. May its morning stars turn to black cinders, waiting for a daylight that never comes. And why? Because it released me from my mother's womb into a life with so much trouble. Why didn't I die at birth? Why wasn't I stillborn and buried with all the babies who never saw light, where the wicked no longer trouble anyone and bone-weary people get a long-deserved rest? Prisoners sleep undisturbed, never again to wake up to the bark of the guards. The small and the great are equals in that place, and slaves are free from their masters. Why does God bother giving light to the miserable? What's the point of life when it doesn't make sense? When God blocks all the roads to meaning, instead of bread, I get groans for my supper, then leave the table and vomit my anguish. The worst of my fears has come true. What I've dreaded most has now happened. My repose is shattered. My peace destroyed. No rest for me ever. Death has invaded life. I remember a teaching through the book of Ecclesiastes where Solomon lost his way and tried to find happiness without God. Interestingly, some phrases that appear in that ancient book of Ecclesiastes, somewhat like the third chapter of Job, sort of shatter our inner peace, but they represent the thinking of the person at the time of writing. It's all inspired truth, but it doesn't necessarily reflect inspired thinking or a divine viewpoint. But this is a man at the end of his rope. And so it reads as we have heard it today and as we shall hear it later explained.
5: 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Chuck titled today's message, The Mournful Wail of a Miserable Man.
6: Great people and grand accomplishments often have tragic beginnings. In fact, occasionally when you do a study in depth of those accomplishments or those great lives, you find that they really were birthed in wombs of woe. A couple of occasions this past week, I was reminded of that. Cynthia and I attended a small Dallas Seminary banquet on a Monday night past, and to my delight and surprise, our chaplain, Chaplain Bill Bryan, who has been at the school many years, told us his story, which was not only surprising, it was shocking to us. Anyone who knows Bill Bryan knows that he is the fun-loving, joyful, very competent trumpet-playing, singing pastor of the campus. He has a personality that is borderline contagious. When you're around him, you think his life must have been laughter from beginning till now, as he always turns your attention to the bright side of things. The cup is always half full, never half empty. But that's not how things started for him. This great life began in a season of woe. His father suffered deeply depression. And back then, back when he remembers, he was 3 and 4 years old, his father went through a dark tunnel in his battle with a mental illness. And back in those days, it rarely was brought out of the closet, and there was very little known to do for people who suffered in this way. And Bill said he remembered going week after week after week to the medical arts building in Springfield, Missouri, where they would go up the elevator to the 6th floor, and he would sit and wait with his mother as his father was going through a time of struggle. And Bill said, as a little boy, he didn't understand what was happening. He just knew his dad wasn't at peace. He was troubled. His life was dark. And on one occasion, the father was brought out of the room and asked to stay with Bill as a little boy, age 4. And the mother was brought in, and they made plans as a result of his getting no better, in fact, getting only worse, that they would admit him to what was then called an insane asylum. Unfortunately, you could hear through the walls, and the father heard of his future. In fact, the comment was made they didn't know that or if he would ever get out. Bill said, I remember as my mother walked out with the doctors, there was more than one, that my dad picked me up and held me close and said, I love you, son. Put me down on the floor, ran and jumped from the window and broke, shattered the glass, and fell to his death. That was the last memory Bill had of his father. And he sort of went from home to home as his mother could not quite recover from that. A friend took him home that night, and another family or friend would take him for this period and that period. Who would have ever expected a man like Chaplain Bill Bryan to come from such a woeful, heartbreaking setting? I'm now reading a fine book by Benjamin Zander and his wife, Roz. Benjamin Zander, in the writing of the book, was the Boston Philharmonic conductor. And in the book, I came across a fascinating story of Mahler's Ninth Symphony. Gustav Mahler lived in the last part of the 19th and the early part of the 20th century, a Bohemian composer and conductor and director for 10 years of the Imperial Opera in Vienna. Wonderful, privileged position. And the symphony it just enraptures music lovers. And while talking with our minister of music about this particular piece, he says it just seems to contain everything. And those who are serious about classical music are students of Mahler's Ninth. And as Zander writes, there is a richness and a depth of orchestration and harmonies and melodies and counter melodies. And you would think that the genius who wrote such orchestration would have lived a privileged life. It must have been a magnificent thing to have such a training. But the fact is, says Zander, Gustav Mahler's childhood was marked by tragedy. He lost 7 brothers and sisters as he was a child growing up. In fact, Zander says the coffin became a regular piece of furniture in their house. His father was a cruel and brutal alcoholic, and his mother was a vulnerable invalid at the mercy of her husband's blows. And Mahler himself, growing out of that womb of woe, grew up and married and had a lovely daughter in whom he placed so much of his affection, and he lost her at age 4 and never really got over that loss. And yet, on top of all that, because he was Jewish, he was forced to quit his work as director of the Vienna Opera House. Shortly thereafter, was told that he had a bad heart and didn't have long to live. And in all of that, he composed his magnificent Ninth Symphony. Benjamin Zander adds, Mahler wasn't sad all the time. He had a great love of nature and he was a powerful swimmer, had a magnificent laugh and a huge love of life. And all of this is in his music, as well as sadness and anger about his illness and the brutality of his father and the vulnerability of his invalid mother. In fact, Mahler thought he should put everything in life into his symphonies. He wrote a 10th symphony that was never finished. And yet his music, while his life sadly dropped into the cloud of a premature death, his music lives on to thrill the hearts of classic music lovers the world over. Is it any wonder that the man Job has ministered to the hurting for centuries? Is it any surprise that those who go through times of deep, dark depression, is it any surprise that they turn, after a few of the Psalms, quickly to the work of Job? No surprise. None but the lonely heart can feel such anguish. And when you read Job, you have an affinity for his anguish if you have known such. Now, I need to warn you ahead of time as we turn to the 3rd chapter. This will not be a pleasant sermon. This is not easy preaching. I don't know of a person on earth that has ever said Job 3 is their favorite chapter in the Bible. I don't know of anyone who has ever memorized a verse out of Job 3. It's one of those chapters you get to and you find yourself saying, well, let's see what else there is in the book of Job. Surely there's something. Unless you have known the black hole of depression yourself. And you read, not with shock, but you read nodding with understanding, because you've been there. Here the scabs are pulled from the sores and the pus of reality runs down Job's life. If his story were made into a movie and you had rented it for tonight, when you came to this part of the story, you wouldn't want your children to watch. It's unedited and it's raw. And it doesn't sound nice. In fact, some of it is downright offensive. And you don't want to believe a man as great as Job in chapter 1 and 2 is the same man who wrote chapter 3. You just don't want to believe it. Why? Partly because we have this, anybody who comes to Christ lives happily ever after concept. That God loves you and has a wonderful plan for your life. And you'll almost sprout wings before your conversion is a week old, as you begin to sail and float through life. But the wonderful plan of God is wonderful from his perspective, not yours and mine. Wonderful for us is comfortable, healthy, preferably rather well off, happily married with two well-behaved children, I'm now dreaming, and the joy of nothing but blessing and favor and success and prosperity. In fact, you say as you go to bed at night, naked I came from my mother's womb, naked I shall return. The Lord gave, the Lord has taken away. Blessed be the name of the Lord. And you are the one who says to your mate, shall we not accept good from God and also not accept adversity as well? And in all this, you don't sin with your lips. The same man who wrote that in chapters 1 and chapter 2 wrote this in chapter 3, and don't you doubt it. The same man. And we don't want him to write what he writes in chapter 3 because it doesn't seem like he's really walking with God. I mean, he has the audacity to say at the end, I am not at ease, I am not quiet, I am not at rest. I am in turmoil. And we are given entrance into a slice of Job's life that is as real as more testimonies who fill this room than any of us would ever believe. Even the godly can be depressed. One of my favorite chapters in one of my favorite books is The Minister's Fainting Fits by Charles Haddon Spurgeon in his book, Lectures to My Students. In it, he admits to depression. He admits to not always being vigorous and wise and ready, not always being courageous and happy. In fact, he even declares in one place, before any great achievement, some measure of depression is very usual for me. Such was my experience when I first became a pastor in London, writes Spurgeon. My success appalled me, and the thought of the career, which it seemed to open up so far from elating me, cast me into the lowest depths out of which I uttered my misery and found no room for a gloria in excelsis. Who was I that I should continue to lead so great a multitude? I would betake me to my village obscurity. I thought this was good. Or immigrate to America and find a solitary nest in the backwoods. Lots of luck, Spurgeon. Where I might be sufficient for the things which would be demanded of me. This depression comes over me whenever the Lord is preparing a larger blessing for my ministry. And so it does me. Maybe not as deep as some of you, but I have known a deep sense of depression at times. At times when others would think I might be caught up in pride of all things. I have known times when I wondered, should I even stay at it? But Job is hung out here for all to see. We all have our unguarded moments. We all have times when we reach the end of our tether, when the clouds of doom seem greater than the sun of tomorrow. and our view is blocked and out gushes how we really feel. And thankfully, no one is there to hear. But with Job, there were three friends who sat and stared and heard every word and began to put together their thoughts so they could set him straight as soon as they got a chance to talk. How tragic. Allow me a couple of somewhat technical comments as we get underway, may I? At this point in the Hebrew text, poetry begins. In the prologue, chapters 1 and 2 are written in prose, just as they appear in your Bible, in a narrative form. As you would pick up a novel to read it, that's prose. As you would read a newspaper article, that's prose. It reads just like a book. But when you get to chapter 3 in the Hebrew, you begin to read poetry, and it appears in meter. It appears as poetry. And that runs all the way through chapter 42, verse 6. So the greater part of this book is poetry. That's why the book falls in the category of the poetry section of the Bible. It is mainly poetry. Now, you remember from your English literature classes that poetry is full of allegory and wonderful word pictures and duplication of similar thoughts, repetition, as the author, as the writer of the poetry, turns thoughts over in his mind and revisits them from several different angles. No good student of poetry tries to make every line walk on all fours. Some things you leave said, and you simply say it's poetry. So please, give yourself the freedom to say, when you come to certain things in the poetry, I just don't know. I'm just not sure exactly what he had in mind. And you can let yourself off the hook by saying, it's poetry. Now, the second little technical comment, Job's outburst, get this, is not prompted mainly because of physical suffering. It's prompted because he's lost touch with God. It's a major difference. He doesn't write like he does, or he doesn't say what he does in chapter 3 because he has these sores, though that's certainly a part of it, but that's not the cause. It isn't because he can't sleep at night. These are not nocturnal meanderings that come because he's restless. He is miserable because he's lost his best friend. How close he had been with God when he got married to Mrs. Job. How happy their relationship was, meaning his and God's, as the first of the few children were conceived, and as the babies were born, and as these 7 boys and 3 girls filled their home with laughter, how near God seemed to him, and as the business grew, and the caravans multiplied, and the prophet began to come in, and as he was blessed with the joy of prosperity, and as he and God walked together in the cool of the evening, how close God was until that day, everything broke loose. Everything broke loose. And he lost camp. He lost livestock. He lost all of the animals. He lost home. He lost all 10 children. And he lost his health. And worst of all, the heavens were brass. And God no longer walked with him in the cool of the evening. And God no longer came alongside to say, my son, let me explain what this is all about. The devil came and he dared me to do, and I want you to know I'm trusting that you'll... No, he knew none of that. You and I know all of that. He's never read the first 2 chapters of Job. He's just living out the result of the chapters. And he's reached the end of his rope. This is the day you slam the door shut. This is the day you say to those even close to you, leave me alone. This is the day in his life when he cannot find his friend, his heavenly Father.
5: Job didn't lose his faith in God. He lost his sense of God. And for anyone who's ever walked through a season where the heavens felt like brass where the one you've known most intimately seemed suddenly inexplicably silent. You understand why that can be more devastating than any physical loss. Chuck Swindoll will continue this message next time on Insight for Living. 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
15: The radical left attacks law enforcement in the streets, while leftist politicians like Zohran Mamdani, Tim Walz, and Jasmine Crockett slander them on stage.
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15: Amy Acton and her friend's rhetoric inspires violence against officers with deadly results.
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29: With SRN News, I'm Rich Thomason in Washington. President Trump has signed a couple of executive orders aimed at reining in birthright citizenship and birth tourism. The president says an unfortunate ruling by the Supreme Court leaves him with no choice but to take this action. A New Mexico court has ordered Instagram and Facebook parent Meta to pay $567 million to address the harm its platforms inflict on young people. Meta disagrees and vows to appeal. At least a half dozen people are dead, several wounded, shooting at a high school near Bangkok. Police in Thailand say the student gunman is dead. The man accused of starting one of the devastating Spokane wildfires allegedly told investigators that fire is powerful and beautiful. The man's lawyer is seeking a competency evaluation. Dow futures up 15 points. NASDAQ futures ahead 116. More details, SRNNews.com.
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4: A high of 84 today with an overnight low in the 70s. A mid to upper 80 high tomorrow with partly sunny skies. And by Sunday, plenty of sunshine. 84 degrees overnight, a low in the 70s. That's your weather forecast on AM 1220 The Word. I'm Chris Lively. 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
33: 3 years after they were married, they got the diagnosis of MS on the part of Daryl. So really what motivated Stacy to get married, I want a strong man who's going to make me feel secure, who will take care of me, would never come true. She had to completely die to those expectations. And Daryl thought his relationship with Stacy would be, you can count on me, I'm going to be there for you, I'm going to take care of you. And now he says, decades later, she takes care of me.
34: That's Gary Thomas describing one of the many different kinds of storms that husbands and wives can face in marriage. But there's good news. God is always present with you in those storms. And with His help, you can experience a stronger, more intimate relationship. Gary is back with us today on Focus on the Family with Jim Daly, and I'm John Fuller.
35: Hey John, we had a great conversation with Gary last time. And you know, what's frustrating with Gary is always saying something that I got to do differently.
34: That's frustrating.
35: And he's full of wisdom. Huh. I mean, yeah. He gives me those ideas. Okay, that's something I need to embrace and mm-hmm. do differently. And you are going to walk away with so many gold nuggets. Just stick with us. Gary is one of the foremost writers in this area of marriage. He's a pastor. John will give all those details in a moment. But I just love when Gary comes on and shares his wisdom that the Lord's given him. I'm reminded of that parable from Matthew 7 about building your house upon a foundation of rock and not sand. And when the storms of life come along, which is the theme of Gary's book, we have got to build that relationship, our marital relationship, on that rock. Mm-hmm. And that rock is the Lord. And we're going to talk about that today.
34: Right. And as you mentioned, Gary was part of the teaching team at Second Baptist Church in Houston, Texas for 11 years. He and his wife, Lisa, recently moved to Colorado, where he serves on the pastoral teaching team at Cherry Hills Community Church in Highlands Ranch. Gary has written over 20 books. He's a prolific speaker. He's a longtime and favorite guest here at Focus on the Family. And a book that really is the foundation for our conversation, and this is part two. If you didn't hear part one, stop by the website to hear it or watch it. The book is called Making Your Marriage a Fortress. And, of course, we have copies of that book here at the ministry.
35: Gary, welcome back.
33: Thank you.
35: It's so good to have you. Okay, last time we started with that parable or that theme of the hurricane in Houston that you didn't prepare for. You had blue duct tape and cardboard. Didn't work too well. So my storm story, we can relate to marriage. So in August, I buy a snowblower when we bought our house here in Colorado. I thought, I'm ahead of the curve. In fact, the guy at the store said, you're really thinking outside the box. Yes. It's August, you know. So I got it. I put the oil in it, put the gas in it, started up. It ran great. I shoved it into the corner of the garage. The first snowstorm here came, 2 feet in October. Mm. I went and pulled that thing out, went to start it, and the engine had seized after running just like for 3 minutes. So then I got stuck. I couldn't buy a snowblower. We were having all these big storms, and they were sold out. And I thought, all that preparation, and it still went down. So how does that relate to marriage?
33: Well, there are three building blocks. I relied somewhat on the research of Dr. Archibald Hart and Dr. Sharon May, which is fun because it's a father-daughter team.
35: Yeah, who wrote their great. Book.
33: Dr. Hart has gone on to glory. Dr. May is still writing and teaching. But they talk about the three building blocks of emotional connection. And that's where you don't want your snowblower to have the immediate. And the three things they talked about were trust, which is so key. And it's not just issues of betrayal that you're not going to be unfaithful to me. It's if you say you're going to pick up the bread, pick up the bread. If you're going to be there for your kids' event, be there for your kids' event. That trust is so key to intimacy. Mm. Betrayal is to a marriage what dynamite is to a door. I mean, it just blows it apart. And we too often think of betrayal just in the terms of, you know, sexual unfaithfulness. But we need to build trust in other areas. The second thing was emotional availability. And this can be tougher for guys. It's just that I'm making myself available for my wife. I'm letting her explore. I'm exploring. I'm being there so that I can be present with her in her issues and she can be present in mine. And then sensitive responsiveness. And this was helpful for me because so often as a guy, our wife says something that's hurting her, and our first thing is, okay, I'm going to fix that. I can take care of that. You're not going to have to deal with that. And what they really want to know right now is that there's a sensitive response. You want to fix it because you don't want to have to live through this with me. That the process matters so much to our wives. And so if you lose trust and emotional availability and sensitive responsiveness, you're on your road to getting further and further and further apart. But those are also three tools that couples can use to begin to rebuild their marriages. Give an example where a wife had to be sensitively responsible. She was the one in the book I talked about where she had had an affair. Her husband was really grilling her one night. He was trying to catch her like a detective. Well, you said you went there and you said he called you there. And how could those both be true? And so he asked her again and she said, David, you've asked me that question 100 times, and I'll give you an answer 100 times. I'm so sorry for what happened, and I understand why you're doing it. She wasn't being defensive. She was almost saying, I get why you're suspicious. It makes sense. And so I'm going to be sensitively responsible. Where it doesn't go well, and I see guys do this more than women, they'll confess and say, well, when are you going to get over it? Hmm. Maybe never.
35: Right.
33: That's not a sensitive response. It's understanding, I put this fear in you. I put this hurt in you. I put this suspicion in you. I get it. It's on me, not on you. I'm not asking you to get over it. I'm willing to bear it.
35: Well, and I think in part, and you're going right to what I would describe as some of the extremes in the marriage storm.
33: Yeah.
35: You know, that kind of thing. But you also speak in the book, you write in the book about the mundane things that create breaches, right? I thought one of the interesting ones, and I experienced this, Gene and I did this when our boys were little. I remember coming home from work. I had a long day. And I was exhausted. I mean, I literally got one foot in the door. Gene was at the door with Trent and Troy, one in each arm. And my one foot is in the door. And she goes, you got to take the kids. Yeah. I'm done. Yeah. I'm done for the day. Take the kids. And I'm like, I put the briefcase down. I throw my jacket on the ground. Okay. I took the boys and took them to the basement and played with them. But it was hard because I was saying to Gene later, I said, man, I just need like 5 minutes. Just let me change my clothes, put a t-shirt on and some shorts, and then I'll do whatever we need to do with the kids. But it was like, it was hard. And that is a little bit of drift that you talk about too. And so I'd ask you kind of a more simple question in that regard, like the young couple that has 1, 2, 3-year-old children and the drift that can create, the separation that can create, if they don't notice the storm warnings of what they're entering.
33: And it's a great point, Jim, because so often we think of storms as bad things happening. A storm can be a good thing that happens, like bringing a new baby into the house.
35: Great thing, but disruptive.
33: Right. Well, my friend Dr. Les Parrott has a great line. When a new baby is born, a new marriage is born. Even if it's the second or third baby.
35: Well, it's a different family.
33: It is.
35: It's not the same family.
33: And couples have told me before the baby comes, I says, what are you going to take out? And they go, what do you mean? Well, do you think God gives you 30 hours more a week? Here's a baby. Here's 30 hours. I go, and the couples that made it, Jim, we're talking about John and Deborah here from the book and others, where their kids were older, but during COVID, he had to double down. He was a pastor and launch online services. They were ruthless in cutting out what they could, and they were intentional, I mean, industriously so, in saying, we're going to come out of this closer together. And I think every time a couple brings home a new baby, there should be this pledge, and I think spoken out loud, our first goal is that 18 years from now, we're closer because we brought this baby home, not further apart.
35: Wow.
33: It's the best thing for the baby. It's the best thing for the marriage. It's the best thing for the legacy that they would leave behind. But they made tough choices in the case of John. Now, he's an eye surgeon, but he talked about what they do for their Sunday night check-ins. And you talk about emotionally available. He wasn't the first year. He was going through residency. He said, Gary, every picture of me that first year, I'm laying on the couch asleep with the baby on top of me. Because I was so tired, and they realize, okay, this can't go on. This can't happen with baby number two. He now works 3 days a week, and he works 5 minutes from home so he can come home from lunch. And you might say, would you make that sacrifice? He goes, yeah, I drive an older car. He goes, but if you could have the relationship with your wife that I have, he wasn't speaking to me directly, but you know, generally, he goes, it's an unmatchable connection. I like the life of intimacy that we share, the fun we have, the joy and connected. I would rather be this connected to my wife with maybe a couple $100,000 less in the bank than have money that I may never spend and feel like we don't know each other and being frustrated with each other all the time. And another huge help for couples that were facing busyness, whether it was bringing a new child home or a new work challenge. And I didn't lead anybody. This just came up three different times, were the importance of check-ins.
35: Mm-hmm.
33: If we're not intentional about connecting with each other, it's not going to happen. In fact, the couple I called the relationally industrious couple have three different kinds of check-ins. They have their date nights, which is just about fun. Then they have their business nights, which might be, who's going to pay this? We need to get this fixed in the house. Or it might be, I was hurt when you did that. You feel like you've been distracted. And then they have their daily check-ins, and that's just 5 or 10 minutes. And here's how they thought through it, Jim. They said, if we don't do the other two meetings, the date night gets sabotaged. We want to deal with our business on date night instead of have fun. We want to air our grievances. And this is about time that we enjoy together. And the morning check-ins, he found, we just want to know what's happening with each other's day. And he found out, this was Randy, that Hannah does better when she's caffeinated. So he gives her the coffee.
35: Not everybody will react that way.
33: He comes back in, and it might just be five, okay, what do you got going? How can I pray for you? What's going on? And they do it. And here's what I thought was just a beautiful truth that came out of it. Hannah says, you know, we even occasionally do marriage seminars. And everybody says, you guys are so lucky. You're such a good match. You found each other. And she said, Gary, luck has nothing to do with it. We didn't find this marriage. We created it, and we work hard to keep it. Mm. She goes, we can be distant easily. And they've learned the hard way that when they didn't do the three different ones, they had a date night. They live in British Columbia. Beautiful sunset. I mean, it was just a gorgeous summer evening, paddleboarding, and they wrecked it because they had one of their worst arguments ever.

0: when a child is born with a disability. Okay, we have to face this head on. Busyness is more by degrees. It's like gaining weight. You gain a quarter pound every 2 weeks, which means you gain half a pound in a month, which means you gain 6 pounds in a year and 12 pounds. And, you know, it's just this gradual thing where
1: how did you know that's what happened to me?
0: but it's not that much, right? You think a quarter. And I think with marriages, you can experience that distance where you don't know more. And so I would just ask couples today listening, if you're in your kitchen, you're in your living room, you're driving down the road, do you know your spouse's greatest temptation right now? Do you know their greatest frustration at work? Do you know the greatest fear they have for their children? Do you know the greatest hurt from their childhood that they're trying to deal with that keeps coming back and really challenges how they view themselves? Do you know their best way of connecting with God? Do they feel far from God? So often we just assume that we know our spouses and that we're walking this life together. Those are basic things that we often just never get around, and it's just because we're just too busy. It's a sucker punch. We don't see it coming until all of a sudden we're knocked out and say, how did that happen? And you see it, Jim, how many times have you heard this? I love him. I'm just not in love with him anymore.
1: Right.
0: And more often than not, that's just busyness. You haven't worked on the marriage. You've slowly grown apart, so you can't even see your way back. There is a way back, but it doesn't feel like it at the time.
1: Yeah. Gary, let me ask you, in your book, Making Your Marriage a Fortress, you describe a couple who lost their 19-year-old son. Oh. My brother and his wife had that experience with their 30-year-old son. Mm-hmm. I asked him one day, I just said, you know, how often do you think of Bobby? He said, Jim, every day. I think of Bobby. That probably brings tears to my eyes even thinking about it now, because I don't know that there's any greater loss than the loss of a child.
0: I don't think there is. And when it's the loss of an only child, because it's not just your current loss, Jim, it's the future losses. What they found is that the second year was more painful than the first.
1: Wow.
0: The first year, they're numb. But the second year, okay, every Christmas now, we don't have Garrett with us. Garrett's friends graduate from college. They get jobs. Well, we don't have that. His friends get married. We're never going to have a daughter-in-law. They have kids. We're never going to have grandchildren. It's an ongoing loss. It's not like a one-time hurt. It's the hurt that keeps on hurting. What they found that kept them through was they had been serious students of Scripture. And it was so helpful. We talked earlier about whether you view Bible reading as Tylenol or vitamins. So often we go to the Bible if we need Tylenol. We've got a headache. We've got a hurt. Okay, what will solve it? Vitamins is a wiser approach because you need to draw upon it. And Janelle said something to me that blew me away. This is faith in action. As they're sharing freely about the devastation of losing this beloved son, a really good kid. In fact, as this airs, Jim, it'll be almost 10 years exactly that they've lost their son. But Janelle said to me, Gary, God didn't just call Garrett from us. He called Garrett to something. Mm-hmm. And applying the scripture to be absent from the body is to be present with the Lord. She goes, I know today Garrett is perfectly serving the God who created him. She goes, my friends, they have issues sometimes with daughters-in-law, or there's alcoholism or work problems or depression or whatnot. She goes, Garrett has none of that. He's doing exactly what God created him to do. And Jim, the faith and the excitement, he's just perfectly serving God in a way that my friends' kids aren't yet, because they're still here in a fallen situation. And I was blessed by a woman for whom Scripture became real. She needed it to be real, and she found Scripture to be true. And it was a refuge, and it was balm in the midst of her tremendous hurt. Another big help for them was just the community. She mentions grabbing the lapels of one of her best friends the morning she found out. She said 70% of marriages end up in a divorce when this happens. Please don't let me lose my husband. I've lost my son. I don't want to lose my husband. And this church just wrapped their arms around her. She was getting 5 or 6 texts every day. After the first year, Joe's friends kind of dropped off. Janelle's friends, maybe, I don't, not saying it's a gender thing, but they were right there. But I think Jill's friends said, okay, we've traveled through this a year. It's time to move on. And so at 18 months is when he kind of broke. And it was interesting because Janelle said, for the first year, it was 95 Joe and 5% me. Joe was the strong one. He was holding me up. The second year, she says, it became 75% me and 25% Joe. It just, he was devastated. And what was so devastating to her, every time he saw Janelle's face, he was reminded of Garrett. Garrett looked so much like her. So he wants to love his wife. And yet, just the grief that he's reminded of his son. And so they had one of the biggest arguments of their marriage about 18 months after Garrett had died. And Joe stormed off. And Janelle just got on the phone and she called his friends. Y'all got to go get him. I don't know what's going to happen, but he doesn't need to be alone right now. And they did. And that's why I say to people listening, church does matter. God doesn't want us to walk through this life alone. It's not just husband and wife. It's husband and wife and church. Because right now, people need you if you're not going through a storm. But the day will come. Jesus says, in this world, you will have trouble. If you believe Jesus, the day will come when you need those church members to wrap their arms around you. And it's too late if you wait for it. So keep listening to Focus on the Family. Get the daily vitamins. Grow in Scripture so that you can draw that powerful truth when you need it. Have those relationships so that you can stay together. What Joe and Janelle have today is so precious. It's buried 70% of couples who have faced it. It's given them 100% increase in their love for each other.
1: Yeah, that's so wonderful and so well said. And, you know, that's what God does in our hearts when we lean into Him, not away from Him. And the test for us is where that bitterness and that anger goes. Do you trust God to bring you through the valley and out the other side and raise you up in a mountaintop, even if circumstances aren't dictating that's the joy you should have? That's the joy God brings. So, man, this has been terrific, Gary. Thanks so much for spending the time with us on day two. And as John said, if you missed day one, go back and get it. You can do that through your smartphone, through the app, or come to the website and download it there. But the basic premise here is Gary's poured his heart into this book, Making Your Marriage a Fortress. And there's so many nuggets of truth in here. You need to get a copy. And we'd love it if you would participate in ministry with us. Get the book directly from Focus. Become a monthly supporter. We'll send it as our way of saying thank you. If you can't do that, we get it. One-time gift is another great way to do ministry with Focus on the Family. Help more marriages. And I'm telling you, John, I've said this a lot. The breakdown of marriage is, I believe, the core problem in the culture. I don't care what color your skin is or any of that. Marriage is a significant problem in the culture today, and kids are struggling. You talk about fighting poverty, we need to keep marriages together. And Gary has devoted his life to that, and it's worth reading. So get a hold of us and get a copy today.
2: 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I'm John Fuller, inviting you back as we once again help you and your family thrive in Christ.

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3: So fearful were ancient mariners of the Kraken that they refused to even utter the name, thinking that just mentioning it would summon that huge beast to destroy them and send them to their watery graves. 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And perhaps the most frightening thing about these creatures we're going to look at today is that they're real.
4: Welcome to Pathway to Victory with author and pastor Dr. Robert Jeffress. The book of Revelation describes a time of destruction that will take place during the earth's final 7 years. And while some judgments will be directed toward the planet, others will directly affect mankind. Today on Pathway to Victory, Dr. Robert Jeffress describes a time during the Great Tribulation when demons run free. But first, let's take a moment to hear some important ministry updates.
2: Thanks, David, and welcome again to Pathway to Victory. Final Conquest is the title of my verse-by-verse study through the book of Revelation. And in a moment, we'll venture into a passage in Revelation 9 that describes Satan's demise in the bottomless pit. Even though it's a difficult subject to address, I believe the Lord has given me this teaching series for such a time as this. We're living in a dark season when it appears the enemy is gaining territory. The book of Revelation makes it very clear to us that God will have the last word. So be prepared to jot down our contact information at the close of today's message, because I want to send you a copy of my commentary on Revelation. Like this teaching series, my book is also called Final Conquest. In my book, I'll help you understand the difficult passages in Revelation, like the one we're addressing today. You see, sometimes it's easy to get confused by the strange imagery in Revelation, but it all has a clear purpose, and that's to reinforce the victorious unveiling of King Jesus. A copy of Final Conquest is yours when you give a generous gift to support the ministry of Pathway to Victory. All right, let's get started with our next study in Revelation. I titled today's message, Day of the Demons.
3: Before the advent of modern map-making or satellite technology, ancient mariners really didn't know a lot about the oceans on which they sailed. They thought the earth was flat, and if they went too far, they could fall off the edge of the earth. They didn't know really what lurked beneath the seas as well. And that gave rise to many myths. And perhaps the myth that was the greatest of them all was the myth of the Kraken. That large squid-like beast that, according to mythology, was able to wrap its tentacles around the mast of a ship and drag it below the sea and cause the death of all the sailors aboard. So fearful were ancient mariners of the Kraken that they refused to even utter the name, thinking that just mentioning it would summon that huge beast to destroy them and send them to their watery graves. When we get to Revelation chapter 9, you might be relieved to know there are no krakens. We're not going to see any creatures like the Kraken beneath the sea. But more terrifying are the creatures we are going to discover today. And perhaps the most frightening thing about these creatures we're going to look at today is that they're real. And God says one day he's going to release them to do their destructive work on the face of the earth. If you have your Bibles, I want you to turn for a very sobering passage in Revelation 9 as we discover what happens on the day of the demons. Revelation chapter 9. Look at verse 1. Then the fifth angel sounded, and I saw a star from heaven, which had fallen to earth, and the key of the bottomless pit was given to him. This fallen angel was given by God a key, and it was a key to a bottomless pit. Look at verse 2. And he opened the bottomless pit, and smoke went out of the pit like the smoke of a great furnace, and the sun and the air were darkened by the smoke of the pit. Where is this bottomless pit, and what is it? The abyss is the place where a group of demons who have already been judged are being held captive until their final judgment and dispatch into the eternal lake of fire. This angel, this demon, was given a key to open the bottomless pit. But notice what else that he saw besides the smoke and the fire. He saw demonic tormentors from the abyss. Look at verse 3. Then out of the smoke came locusts upon the earth, and power was given them, as the scorpions of the earth have power. And they were told not to hurt the grass of the earth, nor any green thing, nor any tree, but only the men who do not have the seal of God on their foreheads. That's the 144,000 who've been sealed and saved by God. And these locusts were not permitted to kill anyone, but to torment for 5 months. And their torment was like the torment of a scorpion when it stings a man. And in those days, men will seek death and will not find it. They will long to die, but death flees from them. Apparently, these demon locusts have the ability to inflict a sting like a scorpion. Now, for children, a scorpion sting can be fatal. For most adults, it's not fatal, but it can be accompanied, if it's severe enough, by convulsions, by continuous feelings of nausea, by continual vomiting. You can wish you were dead, and that's exactly what happens here. Have you ever been in such agony that you wished you could die? I've had that happen twice, both times with food poisoning. Well, it's going to be much more severe during this period of time. The sting that these scorpion-like creatures are able to inflict will cause men and women and children to cry out for death. Their mission is to inflict pain upon human beings. Notice their appearance. Verse 7. The appearance of these locusts was like horses prepared for battle. If you look under a microscope at a locust, it does look like a horse. But this will be like a horse prepared for battle. And on their heads appeared to be crowns like gold, signifying their victory. And their faces were like the faces of men, probably an indication of the fact that they had intelligence. They had hair like the hair of women. Now, ladies, this is no slam against women. Like a woman. What does that mean? Well, remember, the Romans were constantly fighting barbarians, hordes of barbarians. And barbarians in the first century did not cut their hair. It added to their appearance of ferocity, their long hair. That's what this is signifying as well. Their teeth were like the teeth of lions, showing their voracious appetites. They had breastplates like the breastplates of iron, and the sound of their wings was like the sound of chariots, of many horses rushing to battle. Verse 10, they have tails like scorpions and stings, and in their tails is the power to hurt men, not kill them, for 5 months. They have a king over them, the angel of the abyss. His name in Hebrew is Abaddon, and in Greek he has the name Apollyon. Both of those names means destroyer. The first woe is past. Behold, two woes are still coming after these things. As terrible as this judgment is, unimaginable pain for 5 months, it's nothing compared to the second woe, the sixth judgment that is yet to come. The sixth trumpet, the second woe, is that of a demonic army. Look at Revelation 9, beginning with verse 13. Then the sixth angel sounded, And I heard a voice from the four horns of the golden altar, which is before God. And one saying to the sixth angel who had the trumpet, release the four angels who are bound at the great river Euphrates. And the four angels who had been prepared for the hour and the day and the month and the year were released so that they would kill a third of mankind. What is happening here? This sixth angel with the sixth trumpet is not only sounding the trumpet, he's participating in the execution of this judgment. He is commanded to release the four angels bound at the river Euphrates. Now again, are we talking about heavenly angels or demonic angels? Well, the key is they are bound, they are chained. No heavenly angel is chained. These are four judged angels who have been chained at the river Euphrates. And the four angels, the four demons who had been prepared for the hour, the day, and the month, and the year were released so that they could kill a third of mankind. Remember, the locusts were told they can't kill anyone. But these four commanders of a demonic army will kill one third of mankind. And how is it they're going to kill a third of the human beings on the earth? It's going to be through a 200 million member demonic army. And we find it described beginning in verse 16. The number of the armies of these demonic horsemen was 200 million. I heard the number of them. In Greek, it says twice 10,000 times 10,000. There's no reason to take that symbolically. That's pretty precise. 200 million. Look at the description that you find of this army in verse 7. And this is how I saw in the vision the horses and those who sat on them. In other words, this is what it looked like to me, John. The riders had breastplates, the color of fire, that would be red, and of hyacinth, that would be blue, and of brimstone, that would be yellow. And the heads of the horses are like, notice the word like, the heads of lions. These aren't real lions, but they appeared to John like lions. And out of their mouths proceed fire and smoke and brimstone. And a third of mankind was killed by these three plagues, by the fire and the smoke and the brimstone, which proceeded out of their mouths. For the power of the horses is in their mouths and in their tails. For their tails are like serpents and have heads, and with them they do harm. So many times John uses the word, it's like, it's like. It's like. Now, this is conjecture, imagination on my part, but I think it's sanctified imagination. If you were John on that island of Patmos in the first century, and God had transported you to the 21st century or the 22nd century to look at the end of the world and a great war that was occurring, how would you, as John from the first century, describe the weapons of modern war in the 21st century? What words would you use to describe a helicopter flying through the sky? Or a massive tank that billows smoke and destruction? Or a rocket launcher sending missiles? How would you describe that? You would use language just like this. And I think that's what you're seeing John do here. He's describing a real war with real forces at work. And what was the result of this plague? The result was a third of mankind was killed. Now remember, back in the seal judgments in Revelation chapter 6 and the fourth judgment, a fourth of humankind had already been killed. Now you add a third. That means by the end of this plague, over half the world's population. Today, that would be 3.5 billion people have died. Now you would think, if the world had witnessed that fifth trumpet judgment, those scorpion-like creatures causing people to beg to die, and the sixth judgment, a third of the world killed, you would think certainly that would bring people to their knees to repent and turn to God. Not so. Look at the response to these first two woe judgments, beginning with verse 20. And the rest of mankind, those who survived, who were not killed by these plagues, they did not repent of the works of their hands, so as not to worship demons and the idols of gold and silver. And they did not repent of their murders, nor of their sorceries, nor of their immorality, nor of their thefts. They not only didn't repent, they continued to sin. And they sinned even more frequently and intensely. You know, you see that happening today. None of this is hard to believe. Worshiping demons. We see the worship of Satan and demons at an all-time high right now. I just read this week of a case of a group involved in satanic worship. A pregnant woman was killed along with her 6 children. You read of horrific things happening in the name of Satan. That will happen then. Idolatry. It's not just wood statues, but gold and silver and stone and wood. Today, materialism is an idol to so many people. They worship money. They worship their possessions instead of the God who gives them those possessions. And they did not repent of their murders. How can that be? How would people murder and not repent of their murders? As Christians, we acknowledge the horrible, horrible sin of abortion in our country today and the government legalization of abortion. And every year, 1.4 million children are murdered as a result of abortion. And what do? Do we repent of that? No. A large segment of our population absolutely celebrates it. And one of the worst perpetrators and facilitators of abortion is Planned Parenthood, which is nothing but a slaughterhouse for the unborn. That's all that it is. Oh, they talk about they're there to protect women's health. They're there to protect a woman's reproductive rights. Well, just think about it. If 1.4 million children are killed through abortion every year, that means 700,000 of those are girls that are killed. How does that work out for their health? How does abortion help their reproductive rights? Planned Parenthood is a racist organization. It was founded by a racist named Margaret Sanger to control the black population by killing them. They believe in abortion for any reason. If you don't like the sex of your child, murder it. Get rid of it. If that baby is inconvenient to you, get rid of it. They believe in unrestricted abortion for any reason and for any time in the pregnancy, including up until that child is born. While that fully formed baby is in the mother's birth canal, if the parent wants to kill it, the Democrats say. That is barbaric. That is evil. And it is time that America repent of that barbaric position. Now, I want to say something very clearly here. God hates a lot of things, not just abortion. God hates lying. He hates the oppression of the poor. He hates immorality. So, Pastor, why are you singling out abortion and murder? Here's a very simple reason, because of history, and especially the dealings of God with his own people. You remember in Jeremiah chapter 1, when God looked down at his own people, the nation of Israel, he saw them sacrificing their own children to the pagan god Moloch. It wasn't violence, it wasn't immorality, it wasn't greed that incited God like this, the killing of children on the altar of convenience. The altar of immorality. And when God saw what his own people were doing, he said, "It never entered my mind that you would do such a detestable thing. But because you have done such a detestable thing, I'm going to send the Babylonians to take you captive." There is something about the murder of children, the sexual abuse of children, that incites the anger of God like nothing else. And you listen to me. God is no respecter of people, of political parties, or of nations. God is not a Republican, he's not a Democrat, and he's not an American. God is impartial in his judgment, and any nation that honors God will be blessed by God. But any nation that dishonors God and murders its own children is going to be judged by Almighty God, and that includes the United States of America. And that is why I'm saying what I'm saying today. And here is some good news for you. At the end of the first service, a young woman came down. She said, "Today, I prayed to accept Christ as my Savior. I had an abortion, but now today I understand God can forgive me of that sin. And today I'm trusting Christ, and I'm going to spend the rest of my life telling people about God's ability to forgive and warning women about the harm of abortion." Don't you ever think, if you're listening to me, that you've committed the unpardonable sin. If you've had an abortion, God can and will forgive you. But you have to repent. You have to repent. And in these final days, people will not repent. It's unbelievable that people after those kind of judgments would not repent. One commentator says it this way: "Nowhere will you find a more accurate picture of humanity pressed to the extreme. One would think that the terrors of God's wrath would bring rebels to their knees. Not so. Past the point of no return, they respond to greater punishment with increased rebellion. Such is sinful nature, untouched and unmoved by the mercies of God. Once the heart is set in its hostility toward God, not even the scourge of death will lead people to repentance." Then what is it that causes a person to repent? Only one thing: the work of God in that person's heart. The ability to even know of your sin and turn away from that sin and turn to Christ. Your ability to do that is a gift that comes from God. Say, where do you find that in the Bible? I thought that was something I did. No, it's a gift from God, the ability to be able to repent. In 2 Timothy chapter 2, verses 25 and 26, Paul says, "If perhaps God may grant them repentance, leading to the knowledge of the truth, and they may come to their sense and escape from the snare of the devil, having been held captive by him to do his will." If you are held captive by Satan right now, the only chance for your eternal salvation is for God to give you the gift of repentance. Listen to me. It's a gift, but it's a gift that will not last forever. Today, before it is too late, is the day of salvation. It's exciting to realize that at this very moment, men and women around the world are making decisions to move forward in their relationship with God. The book of Revelation continues to inspire readers to do just that. In closing today, let me say a word of thanks to our Pathway partners and all those who financially support Pathway to Victory with generous gifts. You make it possible for us to present this teaching series on the Book of Revelation to men and women around the globe. To say thank you for your generous gift today, I want to send you my commentary on Revelation. Like our current teaching series, it's also called Final Conquest. You see, passages like Revelation chapter 9 can strike fear into the hearts of readers, but clearly, God intends his coming victory to inspire hope. And in my book, I'll show you how to implement our hope-filled future into the decisions you make every day. A copy of Final Conquest is yours when you give a generous gift to support the ministry of Pathway to Victory. One last thing. This daily program has drawn so many people like you into our circle of friends, but we rarely get to meet face to face. Well,
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4: 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That's P.O. Box 223-609, Dallas, Texas, 75222. I'm David J. Mullins. Jesus said, "Man shall not live by bread alone, but on every word that proceeds out of the mouth of God." Next time, we'll look at an unusual passage from Revelation that reminds us of our dependence on God's Word. 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That's Monday on Pathway to Victory. 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
6: Here's the 1-800 Water Damage Cleveland West weather report.
7: A high of 84 today with an overnight low in the 70s, a mid to upper 80 high tomorrow with partly sunny skies, and by Sunday, plenty of sunshine, 84 degrees overnight, a low in the 70s. That's your weather forecast on AM 1220 The Word. I'm Chris Lively. Have a blessed weekend.
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8: The radical left attacks law enforcement in the streets, while leftist politicians like Zohran Mamdani, Tim Walz, and Jasmine Crockett slander them on stage.
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8: And Amy Acton's echoing her fellow leftists, spreading dangerous lies.
12: Does this not feel like the Ku Klux Klan to anyone?
8: Amy Acton and her friends' rhetoric inspires violence against officers with deadly results.
13: New details about the deadly shooting.
14: A sniper opened fire from a nearby rooftop.
15: Yon specifically intended to kill agents.
8: The attacks and violent acts targeting law enforcement are fueled by rhetoric like Amy Acton's, creating violence, endangering all of us. Ohio can't afford liberal Amy Acton. Vivek Ramaswamy backs law enforcement. That's why Vivek is endorsed by the Ohio Fraternal Order of Police and 67 county sheriffs. Because Vivek will stand with our officers to keep Ohio safe. 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

0: Well, he tells us in Ephesians 6. In light of this fact, he says, put on the whole armor of God. The helmet of salvation, the belt of truth, the breastplate of righteousness. No armor for the back. Nothing for the back. Why? Because we're not going to run. And we're not going to hide. We're going straight on. And the gates of hell will not prevail against us. That's what the Bible promises. So put on the whole armor of God. Take up the weapons of God. For the weapons of our warfare are not the weapons of guns and swords and uniforms, but rather the weapon of prayer and the preaching of the Word of God. Oh, do you really think you're going to do anything with that? Well, yes, God answers prayer. The angelic forces were sent as a result of the hearing of Daniel's prayer. And God hears our prayers too. I don't fully understand how it works, but I see the every evidence of it. So put on the armor, take up the weapons, and into battle we go. Quick march. Quick march. Isn't it strange how the idea of Christian warfare has become so politically incorrect, banished from hymn book after hymn book? Well, I'd be glad to sing it. I don't care. Onward, Christian soldiers, marching as to war. Because we're now involved in a continual and irreconcilable conflict. The same grace that reconciles us to God antagonizes us to the evil one. We once lived in a kingdom of darkness. We now live in a kingdom of light. You can't live in both places. And because we're now children of the light, the children of the dark don't like that. Marching as to war with the cross of Jesus going on before. Kings and thrones may perish. Kingdoms rise and wane. But the church of Jesus constant will remain. Mid toil and tribulation and tumult of her war, she waits the consummation of peace forevermore. Till with the vision glorious, her longing eyes are blessed, and the great church victorious will be the church at rest. And I say to you again, as I said this morning, this is either true or it is the biggest load of bunk you ever heard in your entire life. But there ain't no middle ground. There isn't. So liberal Christianity is a crock. It is a complete waste of time. Every time you hear somebody getting rid of the difficult parts, run for your life. Because the challenge in the difficult parts is the challenge that is there in the very essence of it all.
1: 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He'll return to close today's program in just a minute. As Alistair just mentioned, as Christians, we need to be prepared for continual and irreconcilable spiritual warfare. But we won't be adequately prepared if all we study are the comfortable passages of Scripture. That's why at Truth for Life, we teach the whole Bible and encourage other pastors to do the same, even when it may be tempting to skip the difficult or unpopular parts. That's the reason Alistair initiated the Basics Conference years ago. This is a conference that aims to encourage and equip leaders to do the basics of Christian ministry well. And if you're in pastoral ministry, church leadership, or if you're in seminary, join Alistair as he hosts Basics 2026. 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You'll be taught from God's Word and enjoy a time of worship and fellowship. 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I'll be there as well. We are all looking forward to this. 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
0: 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We do need your help and ask you for it. And we pray in your Son's name. Amen.
1: I'm Bob Lapine. Thanks for joining us this week. You ever struggle trying to understand passages like Daniel's prophetic visions? 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
3: That's our news. I'm Rich Thomason in Washington. Another Senate Republican says she will oppose Todd Blanche's nomination as Attorney General. Senator Lisa Murkowski says she's concerned that under Blanche, the administration could go ahead with its proposed anti-weaponization fund, even though Blanche has issued an order terminating the fund. Birthright citizenship. President Trump has signed an executive order curbing it. White House Deputy Chief of Staff Stephen Miller says a second order tackles birth tourism.
4: The idea that people come here pretending to be a tourist, pretending to be a visitor, saying they want to go to Disneyland, they want to go visit a monument or go to a national park, but the real reason they're here is to have a child, to make that child an automatic citizen, leave our country, and then have a U.S. citizen child. It gives them access under this broken system to welfare benefits, ultimately to the voting booth, and all the other rights and privileges that belong solely to Americans. So that practice of birth tourism is, as of the signing of this order, hereby banned.
3: Both executive orders in response to a Supreme Court ruling that the president describes as unfortunate. There's been a deadly school shooting near Bangkok, Thailand.
5: A witness told reporters students at the Debsirin Nonthaburi school hid inside a classroom while they heard gunshots from another building before police officers cleared a way for them to leave. About an hour after the shooting, people stood outside the school comforting one another, and police and first responders walked around inside the school. Deputy Interior Minister Polapi Suwinchi has told reporters five teachers died and that the shooter killed his two grandparents at home before going to the school. The minister also said the shooter had died at the hospital. I'm Charles Dillavest.
3: On Wall Street, the Dow futures are up 53 points, NASDAQ futures 165 points higher. This is SRN News.
6: Here's the 1-800 Water Damage Cleveland West weather report.
7: A high of 84 today with an overnight low in the 70s. A mid to upper 80 high tomorrow with partly sunny skies. And by Sunday, plenty of sunshine. 84 degrees overnight, a low in the 70s. That's your weather forecast on AM 1220 The Word. I'm Chris Lively. 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
10: The God who created it all says, I want to be your friend. 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Have you responded to that?
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10: Who is your very best friend? Well, you know, no matter who your best friend is, there are times when there are misunderstandings and there are disappointments in life. And sometimes there may be a feelings of rejection. And all of those things are painful, especially when this is someone that you love dearly, someone who's been a friend a long time or even a short period of time. Going through those misunderstandings and disappointments and feelings of rejection and hard feelings are very difficult. Well, today I want to introduce you to a friend who's unlike any other friend you'll ever have. And I can assure you of this, he will never misunderstand you. He will never disappoint you. He will never reject you. Nor will you ever find yourself standing all alone. And this friend is the best friend ever, and that's Jesus, the Son of the living God. And I want you to turn, if you will, to the 15th chapter of John, where Jesus discusses this very issue of his friendship with us. In the very beginning of this chapter, Jesus is discussing the relationship that you and I have with him. He talks about the vine and the branch and the intimacy of that relationship. Then he comes down to begin talking about this whole idea of his friendship with us. And he says, beginning in verse 12, "This is my commandment, that you love one another just as I have loved you. Greater love has no one than this, that one lay down his life for his friends. You are my friends if you do what I command you. No longer do I call you slaves, for the slave does not know what his master is doing, but I've called you friends. For all things that I have heard from my Father, I've made known to you." And so I want us to see how he's expressing his friendship and how he expresses his friendship to us. And one of the ways he has expressed his friendship is in his sacrificial love for us. Before the world ever began, Jesus Christ planned to lay down his life sacrificially for you and me. What he did is that when we were enemies to him, he laid down his life in love for us in order to make us his friends. So that Jesus Christ is the possible friend of every single person. He desires to be the friend of every single one of us. But if I reject him and refuse a relationship with him and deny him and shut him out of my life, even though he desires to be my friend, he cannot express his friendship to the fullest. He can't express it in many ways that he desires to express it until I'm willing to acknowledge the fact that he's the Son of God, that he's the Savior and the Lord and the Master, and that he desires to be my loving, genuine, intimate friend who will stick with me closer than a brother, who can make promises that no one else can possibly make, and who can perform things no one else could possibly perform, and who can enable you and me to become and achieve and accomplish in life what no one else can help us accomplish and achieve or become. He's that kind of a very special friend. So one of the first ways that he expresses his friendship toward us is in his sacrificial death. The second way is this, and that is the fact he takes the initiative in the relationship. Look, if you will, in this 16th verse. He takes the initiative. He says, "You didn't choose me, but I chose you and appointed you that you should go and bear fruit, that your fruit would remain, so that whatever you ask of my Father in my name, he'll give it to you." Now, what is he saying? Simply this. He's saying, we didn't choose to become his friends. He chose to become our friend. He didn't see anything in us that was worthy, really, of becoming our friend. It wasn't the result of our works. It wasn't the result of good attributes and characteristics in us. He, because of his unconditional love for us, decided he wanted to be our friend. He wanted to be able to enable us to fulfill his purpose and his plan for our life. And so he chose to become our friend. So when you look at this passage and you ask yourself the question, who took the initiative, is very evident. He chose us in him, in Christ, before the foundation of the world. Now let me ask you this question. How have you responded to his invitation to be your friend? What have you said over all these years in your life when he's been expressing all different kinds of ways that he loves you, he cares for you, he desires the best for you? Have you responded to that? Have you rejected him, shunned him, shut him out? Or have you recognized that his invitation was an invitation of awesome love and intimacy with the very God of this universe? Think about it. The God who created it all says, I want to be your friend. If you'll let me, I will be a very intimate, loyal, loving friend to you. Another way he expressed his friendship and his love for us is this. And that is the revolutionary effect that it has upon our life. When you and I become a child of God, something happens. When you become a child of God, when you trust the Lord Jesus Christ as your personal Savior, a revolutionary effect takes place. Everything changes. Your spirit changes, your heart, your soul. That is, your eternal destiny changes. Everything begins to change. Your perspective on things. But you know what? When you become a friend of Jesus, he's already our friend. When we begin to recognize him as our friend, something else is going to happen. This relationship that we have, whereby we see him as Savior and Master and Lord and God and Sovereign Creator, all of a sudden, you know what happens? It's like he comes out of the heavens, down to earth, on our level, and we begin to relate to him in a whole different fashion. Now, I want you to notice something in this passage that could prove to be a little bit maybe misunderstood. Notice what, if you will, what he says in this 15th verse. He says, no longer do I call you slaves, for the slave does not know what his master is doing. But I've called you friends, for all things that I've heard from my Father, I've made known to you. Now, what he's simply saying is, one of the ways that I have expressed my friendship to you, speaking to his disciples, one of the ways he's expressed his friendship to us, is that he has told us, revealed to us things we wouldn't know any other way. He said to his disciples, he said, all these things that I've heard from my Father, I've made known to you. He said, I'm your friend. And he had told them about how to trust him. He had told them about how the Father loves them. He told them about heaven. He told them about hell. He told them about intimate relationships. He had told them what was going to happen to him. He had told them about the Pharisees and the Sadducees betraying him. He told them he was going to die and he was going to be buried. He'd explained to them about his resurrection and told them how he was going to ascend to heaven and he was going to be with the Father. And then he was coming back with his holy angels and he was going to wrap it all up one of these days and bring everything to a finality. He explained all of those things to him. They heard what no man had ever heard. He didn't tell everybody in his day what he shared with his disciples. He told them, shared with them things that no one else could possibly have known. And the only reason you and I have it is because the Holy Spirit brought it to their minds and hearts and they penned it. And now we have it and we call it the Bible, the living Word of God. One who is a genuine, intimate friend with someone is going to reveal and tell the other person things. They're not going to tell anybody else. Do you have the kind of friend with whom you can be confidential and tell them things that you know that they will never tell anyone else? Do you have the kind of friendship that you know that you can tell a secret and it'll stay a secret? Jesus told them, not necessarily secrets, but he says, I have revealed, I have taken the covers off. I've lifted the top off the pot and you can look in and you can see all the things that my Father told me. I've told you all of these things. Because I'm your friend and I want to be your intimate friend. And the only way to be an intimate friend is to share our hearts, our minds, what we know, what we've experienced, what we feel, things we've been through, things we think we're going through. And this is exactly what Jesus is doing. Now, notice, if you will, in verse 14, another verse I want us to look at. You are my friends if you do what I command you. Now, that does not mean that is the emphasis of that verse is not, I'll let you be my friend if you do so and so. In other words, we don't have to live up to something in order to be his friend. We don't live up to something in order to get saved. We are saved by the grace of God, his goodness and love and kindness toward us, without regard to our worth or whatever. We say it's God's unmerited favor. So that his friendship toward us is not based on our worthiness. It's based on his unconditional love. So when he says, you are my friends if you do what I command you, the emphasis here is, that is, you're going to be transformed. That is, this relationship is going to be awesome if you will do what I command you. And you notice what he said. He said, what's my commandment? That you love one another. He says, when you begin to love one another, something's going to happen. Your life is going to be so transformed, you're going to be living out what I desire for you, that you love one another. And so one of the things that happens to people who fall in love with the Lord Jesus Christ is we're able to love someone else. In fact, the more you love the Lord Jesus Christ, listen, the greater your capacity to love someone else. Because you see, the more we love him, the more like him we're going to become. And the more like him we become, the more our capacity to love someone else in the same way he's loved us. Sacrificial love, taking the initiative, sharing our heart, pouring out our soul, pouring out our minds, doing all the things that true, genuine, intimate friends are able to do. And yet many of you are going to live your life lonely all of your life. You're going to have a lot of casual friends. You may have some close friends, but until you discover the intimacy that comes between Jesus Christ and another person, you will never be able to experience friendship to that level. You'll never be able to express friendship to someone else to the same degree you can when you fall in love with the Lord Jesus Christ and recognize the awesome friend he is to you. So let me ask you a question. Whom do you love? What friendship do you have to this degree that you would step in front of whatever was necessary to protect their life? Do you have a friend so intimate, one that you love enough to literally lay down your physical life for them? You say, well, are you talking about family? Well, yes. What about even family? Oh, yes. Are you sure? What about someone who is not your family, someone who is a friend? You say, I love this friend. Do you love them enough to lay down your life for them? I think there are people who do. But I think that so oftentimes we think we are real, genuine, close, intimate friends with someone, but we do have our limitations. Now let's look at that verse another way. He says, greater love has no one than this, than you lay down your life for your friends. Now watch this carefully. Laying down my life for my friend does not only include the possibility of laying it down physically, but what about laying down my life in this light? That I'm willing to give up my goals for him or for her. Am I willing to lay down my plans for him or her? Am I willing to lay down my ideas, my wishes, my wants? Am I willing to lay down my life in order for the other person to have their way because I love them? You see, when it comes to becoming a Christian, living a relationship with Jesus Christ that's really intimate, we have to lay down our life. We lay down our old life. We lay down old ideas and old perspectives on things, and sometimes we have to lay down old friends. Because sometimes the command of our Lord Jesus Christ is so demanding, because he wants the best for us, we have to lay down our life to say, Lord, no longer my life, but I want you now to live your life in me and through me. You see, he desires an intimate relationship. He wants to be the kind of friend that's not casual, not distant, but warm, intimate, and personal, just as intimate and personal as God himself can possibly be. He expresses his love in different ways. Another way I think he expresses his love to us is by the fact that he challenges us. He challenges us to become our best and to achieve our best. I don't believe you can ever become your best unless Jesus is your friend. You'll never be able to accomplish all that God has set for you until He becomes your friend. Because as skilled and as gifted as you may be, apart from Him, there is a limitation. Apart from Him, you'll never be able to reach what God is after in your life. You'll never be able to sense, listen, the deep, abiding, genuine, intimate love that He has in mind for you. But the question is, do you want to be His friend? He's an available friend to every single one of us. But is He your friend? From His perspective, He's our friend. But is He my friend from my perspective? Or have you been one of those persons who've just sort of gone through life and you really haven't been interested in having Him as your friend? Do you know when most people call upon Jesus? When they're down. You know when they cry the hardest? When they're down the furthest. You know when their unbelief and all of their skepticism and atheism crumbles all around them? When they know that there is no other way and they hope us Christians are right. And they cry out to a God they don't know, to a Jesus they've only heard about, and finally recognize upon being saved, here was a friend who'd been there all along, and they had ignored Him. Every single one of us is coming to life and death. Suppose you die without Jesus as your friend. Let me ask you a question. Then what? If you die and Jesus is not your friend, then what? You say, well, I guess I'll just disappear. Oh, no, you won't. I guess I'll just evaporate. No, you won't. If you die without Jesus Christ being your friend, do you realize that you will be eternally separated, forever and ever separated from the one who loved you so much all your life that He laid down His life sacrificially for you? Because He loves you, because He loved you, and because He wanted to build an intimate relationship with you. To die without Him, it would be better if you'd never been born. To live your life without Him is a tragedy. When you can live your life and understand and experience life at its very, very best, because that's what He has in store for us. He's that kind of a friend. Now, suppose you're one of those persons and you say, how does all this relate to me? I'm not even a Christian. Well, let me say, first of all, you certainly need to be. You need to trust the Lord Jesus Christ as your personal Savior, because you know what? As much as He wants to be your friend, He can't be all that to you if you reject Him as your friend. And if you're willing to ask Him to forgive you of your sins, and you will entrust Him as your personal Savior, which simply means that you believe that His death at the cross paid your sin debt in full, and you accept Him as your Savior, that your sins are forgiven, your name is written in the Lamb's Book of Life, and forever you're a child of God, and Jesus becomes your friend. He's your friend, an available friend, if you will allow Him to be so. And it may be that you are a believer, and you've never thought about Him being your friend. I want to encourage you just to go through that list and ask yourself the question, do I really see Jesus this way in my life? Do I really believe He loves me this much? Do I believe He's real enough to be to me everything I need Him to be? He is, and He will be if you'll let Him. He'll prove to you to be the best friend ever. And Father, how grateful we are that You sent the Son of God, Your beloved Son, to be our friend as well as our Savior. And I pray the Holy Spirit will take these simple truths and let them be investigative of our own heart. Let us see how we match up, the kind of friends we are, but above all, the kind of friend the Lord Jesus Christ is to us, and then respond accordingly. By our love for Him, our obedience to Him, and our service for Him. In His name we pray. Amen.
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10: Well, I think we have to be willing to acknowledge I made a mistake. I said the wrong thing. I said it the wrong time in the wrong place. And to be willing to admit that to the other person, say, I made a mistake and I need to ask you to forgive me. And not, I made a mistake, but it's because so-and-so. No, it's I made a mistake or I said the wrong thing. Take full responsibility. You go to the right time and the right spirit, the right attitude, not expecting anything in return, but just however they respond is okay. Because if I admit my mistake and ask for forgiveness, their response is their responsibility. And their response, God will judge. If my attitude is right, then He will honor me for being willing to say, I need to ask you to forgive me. And if there's something that you can tell me that will help me, I appreciate that. And I will promise you this, that I will ask God to enable me to respond in a wiser way the next time.
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7: A high of 84 today with an overnight low in the 70s, a mid to upper 80 high tomorrow with partly sunny skies, and by Sunday, plenty of sunshine, 84 degrees overnight, a low in the 70s. That's your weather forecast on AM 1220 The Word. I'm Chris Lively. 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
3: That's our news. I'm Rich Thomason in Washington. Just in, the government's July jobs report. Employers unexpectedly cut 23,000 positions last month. The unemployment rate slipped to 4.1% in July. The fines imposed on Facebook and Instagram's parent Meta just keep piling up. The latest one, a $546 million penalty issued by a judge in New Mexico who found that Meta failed to protect young people on its platforms. Meta begs to differ, says it will appeal. Charged with starting one of the devastating Spokane wildfires, police say the suspect has confessed.
0: Aaron Farinacci is being charged with first-degree arson for allegedly sparking the Old Trails fire in Spokane. County Detective Michael Drapeau says Farinacci confessed to the crime and planned it for weeks. According to court documents, he looked up the work of a serial arsonist and purchased items to make an incendiary device. Police say Farinacci told them he knew it was going to get bad, but claimed he didn't intend it to grow as much as it did.
1: They were kind of bent over and looked like they were doing something towards the tree line.
0: Resident Paul Child is credited with leading police to the suspect after spotting a man standing by some railroad tracks and acting suspicious.
1: My daughter was sitting on the porch out there, and she says, there's a fire.
0: I'm Jennifer King.
3: Ukrainian long-range drones have hit a warehouse in the Ural Mountains belonging to Russia's largest online retailer, the site of the attack, more than 1,200 miles from the border. Senator Lisa Murkowski joining fellow GOP Senator Susan Collins in coming out against Attorney General nominee Todd Blanch has to do with President Trump's proposed weaponization fund, which Blanch has pledged to shelve. On Wall Street, ahead of this morning's opening bell, the Dow futures are up 71 points. NASDAQ futures ahead 190 points. This is SRN News. The grandson of evangelist Billy Graham is set to lead a multi-state prayer tour across the Northeast next month, calling Americans to place their trust in God. Correspondent Bernie Bennett has details.
4: Will Graham, Executive Vice President of the Billy Graham Evangelistic Association, will headline the Declaration of Dependence Tour in eight cities from Massachusetts to New York. Each outdoor gathering will feature worship music from Josh Havens, a gospel message, and a call to prayer. Organizers say the tour is focused on encouraging people to turn from self-reliance and depend on God. Bernie Bennett reporting.
3: Israel is preparing for the 2,000th anniversary in 2030 of Jesus' baptism. It's launching an effort to welcome large numbers of Christian pilgrims and strengthen ties with churches worldwide. A dedicated government working group will coordinate preparations, deepening dialogue with Christian leaders and improving readiness for an expected influx of visitors. This is SRN News. Federal investigators are looking into a communication breakdown involving the presidential helicopter.
5: The National Transportation Safety Board and Federal Aviation Administration are examining an incident Tuesday involving Marine One as it departed with President Trump on board. Protocols require a ground stop when the presidential helicopter flies near Reagan National. The pilot tried multiple times to reach the tower, but the transmissions were unclear. Controllers later warned of departing aircraft, and Marine One held. Officials say the president was never in danger. Willie Nelson, the White House.
3: The Justice Department says it's received a Senate committee's contempt referral for Dr. Anthony Fauci, is reviewing it, and will work with the Senate accordingly. The Homeland Security Committee has voted to hold Fauci in contempt of Congress after he repeatedly refused to answer any of the panel's questions during last week's hearing on the COVID pandemic response. Fauci took the...
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11: The first name and the most used name in the scripture of God is Yahweh. Say it with me. Yahweh means the God who's always there. Yahweh means the name of God, and it's used more in the Bible than any other name. In fact, it's used 6,800 times in both Old and New Testament. And the translation literally, Yahweh means to be, or the ever-living God, or the self-existing God. All that means that God does not need anything outside of Himself. He does not need anyone outside of Himself for His self-existence. And that is why I want you to yell with me, praise Yahweh.
13: Praise Yahweh.
11: God bless you. The second name that revealed to us in the scripture is Yahweh Yara. Can you say that? In English, we often say Jehovah Jireh, and then the song the kids often sing here, and they have to go and explain it, you know, my provider. Because I'm going to explain to you, it's more than just a provider. The word means a lot more than just being my provider. The word Yireh is the one who sees ahead, not just the one who sees. Everybody can see, but it's the one who sees ahead. If somebody up high up there, he can see things you can't see. When was the last time did you thank God for going ahead of you and rescuing you, even when you did not know it? Because He sees your needs before you do. Because He sees your needs before the needs arises. Because He sees the problem before it appears. Because He provides a solution to your impossibility before you discover them. Because He sees your difficulties and He helps you overcome them. Because He sees your temptations and He gives you victory over them before you face them. He is Yahweh Yireh. He sees ahead and prepares ahead, even when you can't see it. Now I come to the third name that God reveals to us about Himself, and that's Yahweh Rapha. Now the word Rapha means to heal, to cure, or to restore, more accurate. And beloved, God doesn't only heal and restores. Healing is His name. Can I get an amen? Healing is his name. His name is synonymous with wholeness. His name is synonymous with power for our weakness. His name is synonymous with being a balm on our wounds. His name is synonymous with healthy self-image. His name is synonymous with mending broken hearts. His name is synonymous with a renewal of our degenerate minds. His name is synonymous with restoring shattered relationships. And the greatest wholeness, of course, we're going to experience when we see him face to face, because the Bible said we're going to be like him. And imagine that day. We're going to be like Jesus. And that is why we praise and we worship, adore Yahweh Rapha. We praise who?
2: Yahweh Rapha.
11: And the fourth name God reveals to us about himself is Yahweh Nissi. God is my banner. Now, beloved Himyrat, please, when you're fighting under Yahweh's flag, let me tell you, on the authority of the Word of God, you are assured of victory. Listen, you and I know from practical everyday life, we know that we honor and respect the American flag. And the reason we honor and respect the flag is because for those who have fought for that flag and died in protecting that flag, because of the freedom that we have, we owe to those who gave their life to defend the flag. The very prosperity we enjoy, and we might not have it for much longer, but at least we've got it now. The very prosperity we have is because people fought and died for that flag. In the same way, when we praise Yahweh Nissi, we are waving his flag. We are saying to the enemy of our soul, take this, Satan. We are waving and we are marching under Yahweh's flag. I am under Yahweh's magnificent oversight. I am under Yahweh's control. And because Yahweh is Nissi and is my Nissi, Satan, you need to know that my victory is assured. Satan, you need to know that you cannot destroy me and you cannot destroy God's purpose in my life until he says so. You haven't heard me say this. When people worried about me going here or traveling or whatever, then they come and say, are you sure you're doing this? I say, listen, I am indestructible until God says so. Until he calls me home, I am indestructible. And so are you. So are you. Beloved, we need to fly the Lord's flag. We need to fly it in our lives. We need to fly it over our souls. We need to fly it over our families. We need to fly it over our homes. And we need to fly it over our marriages. We need to fly it over our church. And that is the secret of victory. I don't know, only you do, what giants are you facing in your life. I don't know what giants are you facing right now. I don't know, but you do. I don't know whom you think out to destroy you. I don't know who's trying to destroy your marriage, or who's trying to destroy your family, or who's trying to destroy your business. I don't know, but you do. I don't know who or what is terrifying you and causing you to live in fear and in terror and anxiety and worry. I don't know what past experience that is haunting you and that's pulling you back every time you want to go forward. That past experience pulls you back. But whatever giant you are facing today, you can yell, praise Yahweh Nissi. Praise who? He is bigger than any giant in your life. He is greater than any problem. He is mightier than any obstacle. He is higher than any mountain that you're facing. Say it with me. Praise. And the fifth one is Yahweh Makadosh. That's the Hebrew word which means to be set apart. Be set apart. Dedicated for a cause. Set aside. Makadosh is used of people when they're being set aside for a task, or sometimes actually used for utensils in the temple. When they put these utensils for holy use, for God's use in the temple, they're not allowed to be used for anything else. That word is used, Makadosh. This utensils are Makadosh. This people are Makadosh. And is translated, yes, in English, holy. Holy. I am told there are so many pastors and Bible teachers who do not want to use the word holy. They do not want to use the word holiness because they say it actually causes unreasonable restriction over their behavior. How far we've come. How far we've come. Think about this. The word that means to be cleansed and set apart is now an offense. The Bible said, without

0: yourself. You can't improve on that. God's holiness also means that he's free to act in ways that may not make sense to us, but make perfect sense to him. And he goes to God, why are you doing this? Why is this happening, God? I got this. Not me. God is saying that. I got it. It's under my control. Don't panic. Listen to me. When we try to put God in a box, I want you to remember that it is Yahweh Makadosh. Say it with me. Yahweh Makadosh. He is totally free to act graciously when we expect judgment. He is free to manifest himself differently from what we expected. But also God sets himself apart for his church. This is the one thing that tears me up. I'm telling you, and I'm going to explain to you what I mean by this. John 17, the high priestly prayer, where Jesus praying not just for the disciples, but for those who are going to come and believe through their message. You see, God set himself apart for the believers. He set himself apart for their holiness. He set himself apart for their encouragement. He set himself apart for their empowerment. He set himself apart for us to be the totality of his focus. Think about that. Think about that. When you begin to comprehend that, I pray that everyone will get it. If you are his child, God is set apart for you to be the totality of his focus. And when that happens, when you get it, I pray to God you get it, okay? When you get it, you want to be set apart totally for him. You can't help it. And so we praise who? Six, Yahweh Shalom. He is our peace. He is our peace. In the book of Judges, chapter 6, verse 24, Gideon builds an altar to the Lord and he called it Yahweh Shalom. Yahweh Shalom. Say it with me. Why? Because at that time, God's people had no peace. They had no peace of mind. They had no peace physically. They had no peace at all. I want you to remember this. When Satan comes, especially in the days we're living in right now, and try to steal your peace, I want you to remember that, okay? Whatever you're going through right now, remember Yahweh is what?
1: Yahweh.
0: Here you go. Yahweh.
1: Shalom.
0: Back then, the Israelites are being harassed by their enemies. I mean, they could not get a decent night's sleep. They were harassed and harassed day after day. And they come in as soon as their crops are ready to be harvested. They light a fire and they burn them and they become impoverished. And they got in such a miserable situation. They were on the verge of death. And one day, listen to me, one day they faced up to the source of the lack of peace. This is the problem. We never go to the source. We always focus on the symptoms. We stay with the symptoms. But you need to go to the source. Find out what is causing that lack of peace. And they faced up to it. They faced up to the fact that the reason for the lack of peace is they're disobedient to Yahweh. And so they cry to the Lord. And the Lord sends an angel to a man, very ordinary man, in fact, beyond ordinary. The name is Gideon. As a matter of fact, when the angels appeared to him, he said, oh, you mighty man of God. And Gideon turned to be an Italian. And he said, you talking to me? Are you talking to me? I'm the man of courage. You came to the wrong guy. This is the wrong address. You need to go somewhere else. No, it was you. It was you. Because you plus God equal mighty power. Don't you ever forget that. And so the Lord gives them victory, and they name the place Yahweh Shalom. I want to tell you something you can take to the bank. Not literally, but you know what I mean. If you do not experiencing genuine, deep, abiding peace, it's for two reasons. Either you have never given your life to Jesus Christ and never experienced his presence in your life, or the vast majority of people who are listening to me right now are come under the second category.

0: is that they're living in blatant disobedience to the Word of God. In either case, God can change it today. He can change it today. Yahweh Shalom. Praise Yahweh Shalom. Yahweh Roy. Actually, it's more than just the Lord is my shepherd. It really is. The Hebrew word is so tender. I wish I could explain it. It's so tender. And we don't see sheep, we don't see shepherds, and we don't even relate to that to begin with. But the word does really mean more than just the Lord is my shepherd. Ro'i means that His grace is perfect for me, that His peace endures in my life, that His leading of me is most thoughtful, that His comfort to me is superior than all others, that His companionship is eternal and forever, that His assurance banishes all my fears, that His provision makes my enemy flee, that His anointing is my abundance, and that His goodness and mercy is overflowing. Can I get an amen? Amen. Praise Yahweh Roy. Say it with me. Pray. Okay, I come to the eighth one, and it's found in Jeremiah 23, verse 5. Yahweh tzedeknu. I know it's hard to get your tongue around it. Don't worry about it. Yahweh tzedeknu, the Lord our righteousness. In Jeremiah 23, 5, Jeremiah prophesied of the coming of Jesus, the Messiah. Now, Isaiah and Jeremiah probably gave us more detailed prophecy about the coming of Christ hundreds of years before He was born. We saw Abraham gave us a prophecy 2,000 years before he was born. In fact, Jesus said, Abraham longed to see my day, and he saw my day. But here's what he said. Let me read the scripture to you. This is the name by which he will be called. This is a future prophecy. That he will be called the Lord our righteousness. Remember, during the time of the prophecy, this prophecy came as a nice glass of cold water to a thirsty and parched people. Because during that time of Jeremiah, there were many prophets who are false prophets. They were prophesying falsely. That sounds familiar. So many of the priests were just busy feathering their own nests. They're feathering their own nests. Those who preach prosperity gospel, they're the ones who are prospering, not the congregation. Violence was rampant. Bloodshed. I could never understand, and I don't get into politics, as you know, but I will speak the truth. I could never understand anybody can vote for anyone who is pro-abortion when God said bloodshed is abhorrent to me. I know you know this, and it's not because I nearly was aborted that this is significant to me. It's significant to me because God said, I abhor bloodshed. And a person who doesn't have his or her compass right on life, they got it messed up everywhere else. The spiritual leaders in the time of Jeremiah were confused. They were uncertain. And here comes the word from the Lord. The day is coming. The day is coming. And I'm sending my Messiah who will be called my righteousness. And you know, not long ago when I was preaching from the Sermon on the Mount, I told you, we have no righteousness if we live 2 million lifetimes, if we do a lot of good work that lasts a million years. We have no righteousness. We have no right standing with God the Father. Only through the righteousness of Jesus Christ are we righteous before God. In fact, the word literally means, tzedeknu, means an upright or straight or an arrow sometimes referred to. No wonder the Apostle Paul could say, 1 Corinthians chapter 1, verse 30, he said, Christ is our righteousness. We have no righteousness without Jesus. Praise Yahweh tzedeknu. Say it with me. Praise. Finally, for now anyway. Ninth name is Yahweh Shammah. Actually, literally can be the God who hears me. But the one who hears me is because he's there all the time. The God who's always there, or God who always hears me. Beloved, listen to me. He is there for you every moment of every day. He never puts you on hold to take another call. He never turns you down. He never ignores you. He never says, oh, no, not you again. In fact, the Bible said he rejoices over us with singing. He's delighted when you come to him. He loves it when you genuinely want to fellowship with him. He loves it when you want to be in intimacy with him. In Matthew 28, 20, Jesus said, lo, I am with you how often?
1: Always.
0: How many times?
1: Always.
0: Praise with me. Yahweh Shama. I'm almost at the end, but I want to give a word of testimony. I have never begun to praise the names of God without being engulfed in the presence of God. Not one time. I don't know if I'm giving away family secrets, but I was up at 4 o'clock and in another room, of course, praying, and I was praying loud. My wife jumped out of bed and said, are you okay? I said, yeah, just praising God. Listen, the more I know God, the more I want to praise him. And the more I see him working in my life, the more I see his power and sovereignty surrounding me. Now, what I want you to do as we come to the end, I want you to go through the list with me. All the nine names. Praise.
1: Yahweh.
0: Praise.
1: Yahweh.
0: Praise. Praise, praise, praise, praise, praise, praise. Father, I pray in the name of Jesus, teach us in these tough, hard days. Teach us to praise your names. That is the secret of our power. That's the secret of victory. Lord, I pray that we would develop intimacy with you, that regardless of what happens all around us, we know that we have power where power really belongs. You, Lord Jesus, in your name I pray. Amen and amen and amen.
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4: Here's the 1-800 Water Damage Cleveland West weather report.
5: A high of 84 today with an overnight low in the 70s, a mid to upper 80 high tomorrow with partly sunny skies, and by Sunday, plenty of sunshine, 84 degrees overnight, a low in the 70s. That's your weather forecast on AM 1220 The Word. I'm Chris Lively. 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
7: And thank you for joining us. This may seem to be a subject that you're not interested in, but if you just look around to your friends and loved ones, there's hardly any environment that you can talk about where this does not become an issue. What does the Bible say about this, and how do we find this truth? We've selected the Proverbs from this book of Solomon's writings, and we've put them together in this lesson, and we're going to talk about them today and again on Monday. 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But this gives you the background of all these materials that we're talking about and the verses where these truths are found in this incredible book we know as the Book of Proverbs. And I hope you will take advantage of that and get that study guide for your own use and maybe have a study with some of your friends from the Book of Proverbs. Here we go today with this lesson. Here's part one of Power Up Purity, Proverbs for the Pure.
8: We live in a day when immorality seems to be the popular discussion in almost every venue, where it seems as if there's no place where it is not accepted. Christians argue for their immorality. Politicians openly and flagrantly express their immorality. Talk show hosts make it the brunt of their jokes. It filters down. It has an impact. It touches all of us whether we know it's happening or not. And yet the Word of God is very clear, and the Book of Proverbs especially deals with the issues that affect us in this society in which we live. There are several extended passages in the Book of Proverbs in the early part of the book where we see a father trying to warn his son about the problems that await him if he is not careful, problems of immorality. At this place in the Book of Proverbs, it becomes quite apparent that the source of the instruction is the Ten Commandments. The message in Proverbs is an exposition of the seventh commandment found in Exodus 20 and verse 14. You shall not commit adultery. It affects not only immorality within a marital relationship, but immorality before any relationship. Solomon, who is the human author of most of the Proverbs, is remembering what happened to his father David. And he's knowing the tendency of his own feeble heart. And he's watching the addiction of his own sons. And he does all he can do to shout out the warnings concerning the dangers of playing with the fire of immorality. The first words come in the second chapter, beginning in verse 16. And I want you to note that Solomon said all these things, and I'm going to read them to you. Somebody's going to say, you shouldn't talk about this in church. Well, if we shouldn't talk about it in church, it shouldn't be in the Bible then, right? I want to make sure you see this is in the Bible. That's why I want you to look down at your Bibles and read what I'm going to read, beginning in the second chapter in the 16th verse. To deliver you from the immoral woman, from the seductress who flatters with her words, who forsakes the companion of her youth and forgets the covenant of her God. For her house leads down to death and her paths to the dead. None who go to her return, nor do they regain the paths of life. Now turn over to the fifth chapter. My son, pay attention to my wisdom and lend your ear to my understanding, that you may preserve discretion and your lips may keep knowledge. For the lips of an immoral woman drip honey, and her mouth is smoother than oil. But in the end she is bitter as wormwood, sharp as a two-edged sword. Her feet go down to death. Her steps lay hold of hell. Lest you ponder her path of life, her ways are unstable. You do not know them. Therefore, hear me now, my children, and do not depart from the words of my mouth. Remove your way far from her. Do not go near the door of her house, lest you give your honor to others and your years to the cruel one, lest aliens be filled with your wealth and your labors go to the house of a foreigner. Turn over to chapter 6 and verse 24. To keep you from the evil woman, from the flattering tongue of a seductress, do not lust after her beauty in your heart, nor let her allure you with her eyelids. For by the means of a harlot a man is reduced to a crust of bread, and an adulteress will prey upon his precious life. Can a man take fire to his bosom and his clothes not be burned? Can one walk on hot coals and his feet not be seared? So is he who goes in to his neighbor's wife. Whoever touches her shall not be innocent. People do not despise a thief if he steals to satisfy himself when he is starving. Yet when he is found, he must restore sevenfold. He may have to give up all the substance of his house. Whoever commits adultery with a woman lacks understanding. He who does so destroys his own soul. Wounds and dishonor he will get, and his reproach will not be wiped away. For jealousy is a husband's fury. Therefore he will not spare in the day of vengeance. He will accept no recompense, nor will he be appeased, though you give him many gifts. These are the proverbs about immorality. These passages teach us that it's easier to avoid the pitfalls of sin if we avoid the path of temptation. Almost all of secular living today is tainted by the lure to impurity. Most advertising today is slanted in that direction. We use sexual temptation to sell everything. Everything, even things that you cannot even remotely connect with it, we sell with sexual impurity. In some of the translations of the passages that I have read, the word immoral woman is translated by the term strange woman. Now, that's not talking about a woman who's strange. First of all, the term strange woman in Israel referred to all those who were outside of the covenant of Israel, who followed the ways of Baal and other gods and practiced the religion of the nations around them. Any such woman would be a strange woman to the man of God. And in Israel, there were some who had forsaken their own commitments to God, who had once walked with Jehovah but had walked away from him. And such a woman who would do such a thing would be considered by a man of God as a stranger. This description is also used on occasion for those women in Israel who were unfaithful to their own husbands, who had broken their vows to the Lord. And so whenever you read that in the book of Proverbs, you're talking about one of those three things: either someone who is a Baal worshiper or an idolater outside of the covenant of Israel, someone within the covenant of Israel who has forsaken the way of God, or someone who is an unfaithful spouse. Now I need to tell you that in these passages, it appears somewhat one-sided, as you can see. It sounds as if we're picking on the women and not being faithful to the men. But please understand that this passage is a passage that describes a father's counsel to his son. So therefore, he's going to warn his son about what he considers to be the dangers out there awaiting him. If Solomon had chosen to sit down and talk with his daughter, he could have said exactly the same things to her about those men who would lure her into temptation. It seems to me today that within our culture, the ground is kind of level there. It's not one more than the other. It seems to be both and. So we will take this in a rather generic way. And every time you think that I'm talking about women in an unkind way, just remember I'm just using the words of the scripture as they were presented from the format of a father talking to his son. Now, having read all of these instructions in chapters 2 through 6, the Proverbs of immorality, I want to tell you a story. I want to tell you the parable of immorality. If you have never read this, you will wonder if somebody who is a screenwriter hasn't gotten a hold of the book of Proverbs and changed it around. For once again now in your Bibles, turn to Proverbs 7 and verse 6. Solomon tells this story about immorality. Listen. For at the window of my house, I looked through my lattice, and I saw among the simple, I perceived among the youths, a young man devoid of understanding, passing along the street near her corner. And he took the path to her house, and in the twilight, in the evening, in the black and dark night, and there a woman met him with the attire of a harlot and a crafty heart. She was loud and rebellious, and her feet would not stay at home. At times she was outside, at times in the open square, lurking at every corner, so she caught him and kissed him. With an impudent face, she said to him, "I have peace offerings with me. Today I have paid my vows. So I came out to meet you, diligently to seek your face, and I have found you. I have spread my bed with tapestry, colored coverings of Egyptian linen. I have perfumed my bed with myrrh, aloes, and cinnamon. Come, let us take our fill of love until morning. Let us delight ourselves with love, for my husband is not at home. He has gone on a long journey and has taken a bag of money with him and will come home on the appointed day." And with her enticing speech, she caused him to yield. With her flattering lips, she seduced him. Immediately he went after her as an ox goes to the slaughter or as a fool to the correction of the stocks, till an arrow struck his liver. As a bird hastens to the snare, he did not know it would cost his life. That is Solomon's parable of immorality. It sounds like the plot of some of the movies that are out there today. It sounds like the storyline of some of the novels. Someone caught in the trap of infidelity and immorality. One modern writer has paraphrased it like this: "It was early, and the shadows of the night were just beginning to shroud the city with their darkening mantle. Solomon's eyes fell upon a young man. This youth had turned his back upon all counsel. He was involved with the wrong crowd. He thought he had all the answers, and yet he was untaught, immature, and unprotected. Apparently, he had no wise plans for the evening hours. Having idle time on his hands, he was a sitting duck and an easy victim. Slowly walking the street, he is met by the temptress. She is an interesting yet revolting study. She is a married woman, but an unfaithful one. She is dressed in sexy attire and has a subtle approach. She is talkative to the point of being boisterous, well acquainted with the evil ways of the world. She is self-willed, brash, possessive, and flattering. She inflates his ego, but deflates his resistance. She had her plans well staked out and attractively prepared. Her victim was chosen. He was flattered by her attention, and he was ready to yield. The temptation was giving every promise of success. Instead of running from it, the youth remained to enjoy it. The delight of temptation was about to become the tragedy of indulgence. She insinuated that her husband had gone away, taking plenty of money so that he could have a good time. So why shouldn't she have a good time while he's gone? She not only flattered this young man, but she played upon his sympathy. As she downgraded her husband, her victim was becoming elevated in his own thinking. Five words tell us the graphic story of the moral collapse of this young man. Look at them. She caused him to yield. And thousands of men have fallen in exactly the same way, with decayed character, destroyed morals, and diseased souls. They have become like department store merchandise, slightly soiled, greatly reduced in price. The parable of immorality. And it's very quiet in here because we all know people who have gone through that exact experience. Some may have walked through that in their own lives. The Bible speaks very pointedly and very powerfully to the problem of impurity. Here in these passages of Scripture, one of the most important things for us to notice is the price of immorality. We've seen the parables and the proverbs. Let's notice the price. The price of immorality is first of all presented to us in a number of pictures. I'm sure all of you know what a metaphor is. It takes something that is spoken and uses a picture to build the concept of that in your mind. And if you go back with me to the second chapter again of the book of Proverbs, to the first passage that we read, you will notice that salted throughout all of these texts are little word pictures that Solomon uses to describe the price that is paid for immorality. Hollywood paints this beautifully in luxurious settings with wine and money and all kinds of embellishments. But what you never see in any of these stories is the awful price that is exacted from the one who indulges in such a way. But the book is a book of reality, the book of Proverbs. It doesn't just give us one side of the story like Hollywood does today. It gives us the whole story. And beginning in chapter 2, in verse 18, we have some of these metaphors. For her house leads down to death, and her paths to the dead. Notice chapter 5 and verse 4. But in the end, she is bitter as wormwood, sharp as a two-edged sword. Her feet go down to death, and her steps lay hold of hell. Notice chapter 5, verse 22. His own iniquities entrap the wicked man. He is caught in the cords of his sin. Notice chapter 6 and verse 27. Can a man take fire to his bosom and his clothes not be burned? Can one walk on hot coals and his feet not be seared? Look at verse 33 in the same chapter. Wounds and dishonor he will get, and his reproach will not be wiped away. Look at chapter 7 and verse 22. Immediately he went after her as an ox goes to the slaughter, or as a fool to the correction of the stocks, till an arrow struck his liver as a bird hastens to the snare. He did not know it would cost his life. Now, when you put all those together in those pictures, one right after the other, my friend, there is another side to immorality that nobody talks about. There is the pain and the anguish and the hurt and the brokenness and the separation and the awful disappointment. And I know I speak to some wounded hearts, and I do not mean to open the wound and make it more difficult for, but I must speak the truth. Wherever I travel, I see the awful pain of this kind of activity. When I see children being hustled off between mother and father, taken on an airplane so that they're crying when they leave one parent, and then they go to another parent and they stay with them for a while, and they're back and forth because of the broken vows of marriage. My friends, it is an epidemic, and it touches the church almost with the same incidents that it touches the world. And maybe it's time that we go back to read what God says. Maybe if we hear something more about the penalty of immorality from the Word of God, which speaks the truth, we will be cautious not to allow ourselves to be caught in the trap of sin. For Satan goes about as a roaring lion, seeking whom may devour, trying to destroy us and ruin our effectiveness for God. He's having a heyday today in the church, among leadership, and in the parishioners of congregations. The price of immorality. Notice, first of all, the pictures. But let me break it down in another way. Let's talk for a moment about the price tags. We all know that when we sin, there is a spiritual price tag. When we do that which God tells us not to do, we pay the penalty. There is always some scar tissue from sin. Yes, God forgives, but God does not take away the consequences. I remember when I was a young man as a pastor, I was reading an article in his magazine written by a quite well-known writer at that time by the name of Walter Trobisch. Walter Trobisch was writing on sexual purity and God's forgiveness, and he made a statement in one of his articles that just jumped off the page to me. The statement was that God's wonderful forgiveness is so wonderful that God can make done things undone. And I looked at that and I thought, that's not true. That's not true. I never wrote a letter to anybody who wrote an article in a magazine before in my life, but I wrote him a letter. I said, I read your article and it is wonderful except for one statement. God cannot make done things undone. How many of you know that? I was at that time counseling with a young lady who was in trouble because of immorality. She was carrying a child that she should not have been carrying. She had no husband. She had been immoral, and she was brokenhearted, and she asked God to forgive her, and God did forgive her, no question about it, but the baby was born. You can't make done things undone. So there is a price, spiritually. But I don't want to talk about the spiritual price. I want to get down to the practical issues that affect this in our churches and in our homes, because Solomon looks at us as almost as if he's taking an x-ray picture of this particular time in history. And he tells us what happens when we do not follow God's clear direction about moral purity. First of all, we suffer personally. Proverbs 5:9 says, "Lest you give your honor to others and your years to the cruel one." One commentator I read said the word cruel one means blackmailer. Lest you give your honor to others and allow yourself to be blackmailed. You pay a price emotionally. Proverbs 5:11-14 says that this kind of activity fills your life with remorse and regret. And you mourn at last when your flesh and your body are consumed and you say, "How I have hated instruction. And my heart despised correction. I have not obeyed the voice of my teachers, nor inclined my ear to those who instructed me. I was on the verge of total ruin in the midst of the assembly of the congregation." Notice, hated instruction, despised correction, obeyed not the voice of his teachers, inclined not his ear to those who instructed him. Here's a person who looks back on his life and realized that he had been forewarned and he had ignored the warning and had walked headlong into the whole situation in spite of that.
7: I can't tell you how prevalent the story we have just read is today in our world, in our churches, in the people that you and I know. This is a subject we need to understand and be prepared to deal with. The Bible helps us and gives us principles to keep us on the right track. And if you're studying along with us in the book of Proverbs, you know that there's much information here about this subject. We'll take part two of this on Monday. In the meantime, it's Friday. Therefore, I want to give you my little Friday speech about going to church. Do hope you will do that. So many people have come back to the church, and unfortunately, so many people who left during COVID have not come back. You need to be in church if you want to grow in the Lord, and I hope you will make that a priority for the weekend. Wherever you are, find a church that honors the Lord, teaches the Word of God, and be blessed. We'll see you then on Monday. Thanks for listening. Have a great weekend.
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4: Here's the 1-800 Water Damage Cleveland West weather report.
5: A high of 84 today with an overnight low in the 70s, a mid to upper 80 high tomorrow with partly sunny skies, and by Sunday, plenty of sunshine, 84 degrees overnight, a low in the 70s. That's your weather forecast on AM 1220 The Word. I'm Chris Lively. Have a blessed weekend.
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10: The radical left attacks law enforcement in the streets, while leftist politicians like Zohran Mamdani, Tim Walz, and Jasmine Crockett slander them on stage.
11: They mask their faces to attack and murder.
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10: And Amy Acton's echoing her fellow leftists, spreading dangerous lies.
14: Does this not feel like the Ku Klux Klan to anyone?
10: Amy Acton and her fringe rhetoric inspires violence against officers with deadly results.
15: New details about the deadly shooting.
16: A sniper opened fire from a nearby rooftop.
17: Yon specifically intended to kill agents.
10: The attacks and violent acts targeting law enforcement are fueled by rhetoric like Amy Acton's, creating violence, endangering all of us. Ohio can't afford liberal Amy Acton. Vivek Ramaswamy backs law enforcement. That's why Vivek is endorsed by the Ohio Fraternal Order of Police and 67 county sheriffs. Because Vivek will stand with our officers to keep Ohio safe. Vivek Ramaswamy for governor.
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9: Josh Booth back with Bill Bullington. And hey, Bill, I seem to hear a lot about taxes when it comes to investing.
19: Well, a lot of people pay an awful lot of attention to taxes, and oftentimes it hurts their investment performance. 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
9: So really, you should just have a balanced approach.
19: Balance is key. 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
9: And there's really no one-size-fits-all plan.
19: No, I've never seen two people that were identical when it came to their investment profile. It just hasn't happened yet.
9: So what should people do?
19: Give me a call or go to my website, bullingtoncapital.com. Either way, the phone number is 330-664-0700, and that website again is bullingtoncapital.com.
20: Breaking news this hour from Town Hall, Amit Thomason. America's red-hot job market cooled considerably in July.
21: The Labor Department says employers cut 23,000 jobs last month, and the unemployment rate dropped slightly to 4.1%. The lower-than-expected reading comes after what had appeared to be a surge in job creation earlier in the year, born out of optimism around tax cuts, a respite from new tariffs, easing interest rates, and lower inflation. But those numbers were already revised down from 103,000 jobs total. Since then, costs have jumped since oil shipments from the Persian Gulf remain stalled, while the Trump administration has renewed its battle against imports. Bernie Bennett in Washington.
22: President Trump has signed a couple of executive orders aimed at reining in birthright citizenship
1: and birth tourism. President says the nation's highest court left him with no choice but to take this action.
12: We had a very unfortunate decision in the Supreme Court concerning birthright. It was close, but a very, very unfortunate decision. So we're making adjustments because it's very unfair.
1: A New Mexico court ordering Instagram and Facebook parent Meta to pay $567 million to address the harm its platforms inflict on young people. Meta disagrees and vows to appeal. It is a scientific breakthrough that's fraught with the possibility for good and otherwise. Researchers say they have managed to design new viruses using artificial intelligence. It's hoped this could lead to new drugs, more effective treatments. The downside, possibility of new, deadlier bioweapons. At least 5 people dead, several others wounded. A shooting at a high school near Bangkok. Police in Thailand say the student gunman took his own life. On Wall Street this hour, stocks trading higher. The Dow is up about 100 points, while the NASDAQ Composite Index is ahead 211, and the S&P is up 27 points. More on these stories at townhall.com.
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0: This is What's Right, What's Left with Pastor Ernie Sanders.
5: Good evening and welcome to another edition of What's Right, What's Left, the legendary voice of the Christian resistance. And tonight, our... Well, for the whole while, our producer is Style. Hey, Style.
6: Hey, Pastor.
5: And here in the studio, pert and air live, I have with me. How do I announce her? The cackler.
6: Oh.
5: There you go. Little Lisa.
7: Good evening, everyone.
5: And sitting right next to the cackler. Always disappointed because there's never any eggs, just a lot of cackling.
6: Oh, okay,
5: is none other than the man himself, than the elder Barkley.
8: Good evening, everyone. Our God is in control.
5: Amen. Yes. Absolutely. We have a lot to get to tonight. You know, I want to right off the bat, I want to do before I forget a couple things. One, Wendy Wilson is having her Dog Days of Summer sale, folks. 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I mean, we hear everybody loves Wendy. 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Low inventory, so order early. Thank you, Pastor. She put that in there, too. Okay. And so I wanted to say that. Also, this coming Sunday for Doers of the Word Baptist Church there in Newberry, where our service will be held at the pavilion, for all the folks, the members of the church, in case they didn't get the memo. So we're going to have church all day there at the pavilion. Nice outside country type, and there's going to be several birthdays.
8: Uh-oh.
5: Yeah, we're going to have several birthdays that are going to be celebrated, and there's a rumor that Lisa's going to appear in her birthday suit.
7: But, oh, my goodness. that's not even my birthday yet.
5: We're not going to, we know that's just a rumor, right? And who would start something like that? Maybe Style, maybe?
7: Oh.
5: We better get into the scripture.
8: Oh, man.
5: All
8: dear.
5: Right. Only kidding, folks. Okay. There you go. We're going to be in Philippians chapter 3 tonight, huh?
8: Yes.
5: Okay, now, the elder, you want to, let's take a exegetical
8: okay.
5: look at this. Let's take it a verse at a time.
8: All right. Finally, my brethren, rejoice in the Lord. To write the same things to you, to me indeed, is not grievous, but for you it is safe.
5: So when he says, finally, my brother, what's he doing? He's finishing up from the previous chapter.
8: Right. There's something that precedes that.
5: And yes. So he goes on. Go ahead and read verse 2.
8: Beware of dogs, beware of evil workers, beware of the concision.
5: Well, Randy, I guess they must have had a problem with dogs in those days.
8: Yeah.
5: Was the problem with dogs, do you think they were biting a lot of people?
8: I believe so, yeah. Not natural dogs, no.
5: No, right. The problem's, he's referring to homosexuals, isn't he?
7: Yes.
5: Now, sometimes some of the Jewish leaders would refer to Gentiles as dogs.
7: Uh-huh.
8: Yeah.
5: But that wouldn't possibly be the case with the Apostle Paul here, because he was, the new converts were the Gentiles, and he was ministering to them. And it wouldn't put him in the good light to call them dogs, would it?
8: No.
5: And besides that, why would they have to be aware of each other, right?
7: Right.
5: But he's referring to homosexuals. Mm. And what about, and beware of the concession? What do you think that means?
8: That would be those that had the erroneous doctrine.
5: Those would be the Judaizers.
8: Yeah.
7: Uh-huh.
5: Go ahead and read verse 3.
8: And then going back to verse 1 real quick, Pastor, to write the same things to you, to me indeed, is not grievous. So I don't know about you, but I guess he's saying that humanity, we just don't get it a lot of times the first time, huh?
5: Right. Yeah, it's in the, yeah. This is what he's saying. Well, he was dealing with, in the first part of there, his own humility.
8: Mm-hmm.
5: And then he was dealing with Timothy's example of humility. And so that's where he's picking it up, where he says, finally, go ahead.
8: Okay. For we are the circumcision which worship God in the Spirit and rejoice in Christ Jesus and have no confidence in the flesh.
5: So there was a difference between what Paul was saying, what Jesus taught about the circumcision.
8: Mm-hmm.
5: We have the circumcision of the heart.
8: Heart, right.
5: But what the Judaizers was referring to, the Judaizers tried to force the Gentile converts
8: right
5: into circumcision, saying it was required, okay?
8: Yeah.
5: But can you mix the Mosaic law with grace?
7: No.
5: Oh, so go ahead, yeah.
8: He said, though I might also have confidence in the flesh, if any other man thinketh that he hath whereof he might trust in the flesh, I more, circumcised the eighth day, of the stock of Israel, of the tribe of Benjamin, and Hebrew of the Hebrews, as touching the law, a Pharisee, concerning zeal, persecuting the church, touching the righteousness which is in the law, blameless.
5: So he was saying that being a Pharisee, what he believed, that by persecuting Christians, he was actually fulfilling the law, okay?
8: Mm-hmm.
5: And that he was seen as being blameless in by doing that.
8: Yeah.
5: But then there was this little thing that happened on the road to Damascus.
8: Yeah, that's right.
5: Where he saw the light.
8: You know, yes. Pastor, I use this scripture here. I was dealing with having to deal with the black Hebrew Israelites. And because they put their confidence in the flesh and they believe that we're the original Hebrews and this, that, and the other. This is the exact passage I went to and I tried to let them know that, listen, Paul already addressed this. If you could stand on having confidence in the flesh, he was saying, there's no doubt that I was this. I was all this. And he says, look, I'm putting all of this aside for the excellency of the knowledge of Christ. And I was trying to tell him, listen, that's what we need to be going after, not trying to go back to the flesh. It doesn't matter if you are that. That's still not going to get you anywhere.
5: Right. Yeah. Well, not only did Paul feel that he was superior in the fact that he was a Hebrew of the Hebrews,
8: right?
5: But he was a Roman citizen too, which he used that to his advantage when he needed to. So he goes on to say,
8: Number seven.
5: Go ahead.
8: But what things were gained to me, those I counted loss for Christ.
5: In other words, he's talking about the things that were gained were actually damaged goods. They weren't.
8: Yeah.
5: All right.
8: Verse 8. Yea, doubtless, and I count all things but loss, here we go, for the excellency of the knowledge of Christ Jesus, my Lord, for whom I have suffered the loss of all things, and do count them but dung, that I may win Christ.
5: So he's talking about, when he uses the word excellency, what is he referring to? It's referring to something that's above, higher, okay? Mm-hmm. So he's making a point there where he said that the knowledge of Christ, that this is higher, much higher, mm-hmm. just having the knowledge of Christ as a Savior mm-hmm. and Lord is higher than all the secular knowledge and religious knowledge
8: right.
5: That Paul had learned as a Pharisee, you mm-hmm. know, and all of his scholastic training there
8: right.
5: as a Pharisee.

0: is of the law, but that which is through the faith of Christ, the righteousness which is of God by faith.
1: Well, he's talking about here. Let's read that again.
0: Okay, verse 9.
1: Yeah.
0: And be found in him, not having mine own righteousness, which is of the law, but that which is through the faith of Christ, the righteousness which is of God by faith.
1: So the connotation here is not through faith in Christ, but rather the kind of faith of Christ, or the body of faith about Christ. The phrase, the faith is found, and you find that throughout the whole of the New Testament often. I mean, there's probably 50 verses of that, you know, at least 20. Anyhow, okay, I think I'm going to stop right there tonight.
0: Okay.
1: And we're going to go to, we've got a lot of fast articles to do tonight. I'm going to start with this one. And it's an article by Matt Vespa, and he says, why can't you be... It's a picture of a guy, and he's holding his
0: Oh, wow.
1: Why can't you be normal? He said, the Dems are nominating total freaks for office, okay? And so he goes on, and he talks about, in Maine, he said, the Nazi Graham Plattner was booted after a rape allegation was lobbied against him. He was replaced by Troy Jackson, a Democrat with reported anger issues with someone who married his second cousin. Is that legal or election killing? No. But it does feed into the disturbing trend among Democrats. They can't find any normal people to run for office. Let's think about that. Do you know any normal Democrats?
2: No.
1: James Tallarico, the Democrats' lone star hopeful for the U.S. Senate, has an unusual fascination with trans kids, believing that God is non-binary and has raised millions in campaign donations from Reid Hoffman, a Jeffrey Epstein associate. Joanna Mendoza, Democrat running in Arizona, had a weird 16-day marriage to a Syrian national. Randy Villegas, running in California in the 22nd, hired a well-known pedophile when he served on the board of the Visalia United School District, or Unified School District. Now, that's a smart thing, right? You're serving on the board, so you hire a known pedophile to work in the school district and to sit on the board. Manny Rutinal in Colorado has a slew of social media posts, but also killed a bill providing mandatory jail sentences for child sex predators. Now, think about that. Sarah Trone Garrett, running in Iowa, officiated three Satanist weddings. Okay, and she's running there in Iowa. Three Satanist weddings. Adam Hemaway in New Jersey has tied to the World Trade Center bombing, as ties to the World Trade Center bombing in Al-Qaeda. Gabe Vasquez in New Mexico has drama surrounding a fake and reportedly... Dramas surrounding... The print on this is... Drama surrounding, it looks like the word is lake, and reportedly started seeing a Democrat political operative who was likely still married at the time of their rendezvous.

0: Representative Marie Glusenkamp Perez, Democrat of Washington, running for re-election in Washington's 3rd Congressional District, beheaded a chicken. Yet for now, she couldn't handle a simple NPR interview about her socialist ties with the Democratic Party. Have you ever beheaded a chicken, Randy?
1: No.
2: Oh, dear.
1: only at the buffet. It was already cooked, though.
0: But have you thought about it? Okay. No, you know, you can cut a head off the chicken, and the chicken still run without a head.
1: Yeah. Mm-hmm. No, I wasn't raised on a farm. So
2: my father was. He told me about that.
1: Yeah.
0: So do you suppose, like, if you cut the head off a Democrat, they would still run because they don't really use their heads? I don't know. Well,
1: they'd probably just drop dead right there.
0: Okay, he goes on to say here. Oh, that word I was looking for wasn't lake, it was fake. I can see here.
2: Uh-huh.
0: Now I see how it fit in. That it was misspelled, the letters was missing. Okay. Satanist weddings, beheading chickens, fake weddings, passing bills that protect child sex predators, hanging out with terrorists, hiring pedophiles. What is going on in the Democratic Party? Democrats are openly embracing the freaky fringe of their party and showing voters just how detached they are from reality, said Natalie Baldassare, RNC National Press Secretary. You know, there's a big, there's a whole lot of people that are exiting the Democratic Party.
1: Yeah,
0: they're not going to the Republicans. The independents are growing. The independents is really growing. But now, for the first time that I can ever remember, there are more registered Republicans than Democrat now. The Democrats have more voters because they have all the illegal voters, but the Republicans actually have more registered.
1: Yeah.
0: Democrats are openly embracing the freaky fringe of their party, showing, again, voters just how detached they are. These degenerates have no business running for elected office, let alone influencing actual policy decisions. The American people are waking up to their lunacy and still reject. They're sick freakies in November. There you go. He was right on. What can we say? Can you argue with any of that, really?
1: Wow, was that Marina Abramovic officiating over the...
2: sounded like it.
1: Yeah.
0: It could have been, yeah.
2: Oh, jeez.
1: Well, they're all connected.
0: Yep. You have an article there?
1: Yeah. Let's see. We'll go with this one first. This could have been the reason why Fauci took the Fifth over 100 times. Former Rolling Stones editor Matt Taibbi re-examined the chaos from Dr. Anthony Fauci's July 29th grilling on Capitol Hill. He was summoned before the Senate Homeland Security and Governmental Affairs Committee, where he was questioned by Republican senators about his management of the COVID pandemic. New diary entries reveal an egotistical clown who saw himself as a rock star rather than a doctor. He also knew that vaccinated individuals were still getting infected in 2021, among other things. Additionally, he had federal workers chase cash prizes for him during the pandemic. So after reviewing the mayhem from this wacky era and the media reaction that followed Fauci's filleting, Matt agreed with this statement: "You cannot hate the media enough." One thing that Matt pointed out is that Fauci's chaotic performance did nothing to weaken the religious devotion the left has invested in this false prophet. Even as science, the FBI, the CIA, and the intelligence community broadly suggest a lab leak, while also revealing Fauci is an insidious huckster narcissist whose reckless behavior endangered the world. Now, the blanket pardon Fauci received by brain-dead Joe Biden didn't cover this hearing. So perjury traps abound. He took the fifth. But there could have been another reason, not entirely legally based. It was pride. He didn't want to be subjected to 3 hours of him tearing down his temple, especially when it came to the legal loophole the Obama administration left him to tinker with these viruses that created so much havoc. First, Matt delved into Fauci's attachment to gain-of-function research via emphasis mine.
0: Well, you know, first of all, they intentionally made the COVID virus. Mm-hmm. That was made as a virus, as a bioweapon. It was done intentionally. Fauci knew that. He lied about it. When it came to, he was in charge of that. Mm-hmm. Okay, he was funding that. And so when it came to here the lab leak, he said no. He was telling everybody that this whole thing started in that wet market. Okay.
1: Right.
0: But then in his emails, they got his diary. It was in his diary. He had said there that he had that he knew that it came in, there was a lab leak that leaked out of there.
1: Mm-hmm.
0: And he had told, I guess, a couple others, but they had to keep this absolutely quiet, okay?
1: Yeah.
0: And so the other thing, he was involved with just real, in the pure evil, okay?
2: Yes.
0: Back in New York, earlier, he had experimented on orphan children. He had experimented on orphan children. They had experimented on beagle puppies where they cut their vocal cords so they couldn't bark or whine, and he had them eaten alive by fleas. And then, well, there were some things he did too with aborted babies, with their using their tissue, using it on lab rats. We'll be back right after this.

Face the flag, son. Read what's written there. The history, the progress, the heritage we share. Our flag reflects the past, son, but stands for so much more. And in this age of Aquarius, it still flies in the fore. It leads the forward movement shared by all mankind to learn, to love, to live with peace of mind. To learn the mysteries of space as well as those of Earth. To love each man for what he is, regardless of his birth. To live without the fear of reprisal for belief. To ease the tensions of a world that cries out for relief.

Face the flag, son. Take a good long look. What you're seeing now can't be found in a history book. It's the present. The future, son. It's being written now. And you're the one to write it. The flag can show you how. Do you know what it stands for? What its makers meant? To think, to speak, the privilege of dissent. To think our leaders might be wrong, to stand and tell them so. These are the things that other men under other flags will never know. But responsibility, that's the cross that free men must bear. If you don't accept that, freedom isn't there.

0: Face the flag, son, and face reality. Our strength and our freedoms are based in unity. The flag is but a symbol, son, of the world's greatest nation. As long as it keeps flying, there's cause for celebration. So do what you gotta do, but always keep in mind, a lot of people believe in peace, but there are the other kind. If we want to keep these freedoms, we may have to fight again, God forbid. But if we do, let's always fight to win. The fate of a loser is futile, bare. No love, no peace, just misery, despair. Face the flag, son, and thank God it's still there.
1: It was a great American. He really was a great American. Now, here's a fellow that, well, he just about won every war we were in without ever serving in the military.
2: Yes.
1: So, but John Wayne, he was one of my heroes. He loved America. He really did. You have an article there, Lisa.
2: Okay. National Institutes of Health Director Jay Bhattacharya said the Trump administration's newly announced ban on federally funded gain-of-function research represents a significant shift in federal biomedical policy, adding that the agency is committed to greater transparency, open scientific debate, and a new approach to pandemic preparedness. Speaking in an interview Thursday with the Just the News, No Noise TV program, he called the new approach an absolutely vital policy. Sorry about that. The United States will never again support research that has a chance of causing catastrophic human harm, he said. We've been working for a year and a half on getting the details right, getting the incentives right. I'm so excited to be able to announce that policy is going to make Americans safer going forward. His comments came after the Trump administration announced a government-wide policy banning federal funding for certain high-risk gain-of-function research and expanding oversight of experiments involving dangerous pathogens, such as some research conducted overseas with U.S. taxpayer funding. Trump administration officials said the policy was intended to reduce the risk of laboratory-related accidents while maintaining support for biomedical research under tighter safeguards. Many U.S. intelligence agencies have concluded that a laboratory-related incident in China, such as a leak, sparked the COVID pandemic. Other entities have argued that the lab leak theory has not been yet fully confirmed. Bhattacharya said transparency will be central to the NIH under his leadership. Science requires you to say, here's what I've done, here's the data, please check me, he said. That kind of transparency is absolutely vital to science. What I saw during the pandemic was censorship instead of science, and that is the death of any scientific culture. He said the agency had turned a page from its previous approach.
1: Well, during those hearings with Fauci, the Republicans brought up time and time again how many people were injured. You know, when Fauci...
2: Yes.
1: How many people were injured? How many were still sick? How many were still suffering? How many people died? All of these young fellows with that heart problems, you know, that caused them to die. But here's something that bothers me, because I keep hearing, even like during those hearings, but I keep hearing others in the media saying, it's going to happen again. We know it's going to happen again. Mm-hmm. You know, it's almost like, you know, it's being planned already.
2: Yes.
1: Right? And, you know, I know this, you know, we have those labs right here in this country, but there was something like 25 of those labs in the Ukraine.
3: Mm-hmm.
1: Like 25, okay? And all headed up by the United States, you know, so, how many gain-of-function labs, how many laboratories do you need like that to make bioweapons, you know?
3: Yeah.
2: Yes.
1: No. And so, I think there's a real problem, and I'm glad that they're cracking down on them.
2: Yes.
1: And I hope they start closing them up.
2: Mm-hmm.
3: Yeah.
1: But, Trump administration locates 148,000 unaccounted for illegal immigrant children. As of July, around 330,000 of such children remained missing, according to government data. The Department of Homeland Security Secretary Mark Wayne Mullen says that the Trump administration has located 148,000 unaccounted for children who came to the United States illegally. We are taking historic action to protect one of the most vulnerable victims of Biden administration's open border crisis, migrant children. There were so many of them, especially young girls. They said that young girls as young as 10 years old and that were raped on a regular, some of them multiple times, and they had to put up with it to get over here. And you see, here you've got all these people trying to get out of these countries to come here because, of our laws. And here you've got the Democrats trying to turn our country into the same kind of country that these people are fleeing from. Mm-hmm. Yeah. He says, Mueller wrote on Monday, we have already located 148,000 of these children, and we will not stop fighting until every last one is rescued. Mullen linked a post made by President Donald Trump earlier this week showing a graph citing DHS figures that indicated around 12,000 missing children were located between February and July. As of July, around 330,000 such children remain missing, according to DHS figures posted by the president. A report released last year by DHS Office Inspector General found that from fiscal years 2019 to 2023, around 448,000 unaccompanied minors crossed into the United States from Mexico and were transferred from Immigration and Customs Enforcement to the Department of Health and Human Services. However, according to the report, there were significant shortfalls in the data around the children who were released. And we know what was happening. They actually were using abandoned Walmart buildings for these processings of these human traffickers. And they were processing, and whoever would show up to get one of these, to claim one of these kids, they would give them. Joe Biden is the worst president this country ever had. And that man, to this day, according to his own daughter, was a pedophile. He was purely evil. And so he go ahead and says, according to the report, there were significant shortfalls in data around the children who were released into HHS custody. I noted that in some cases, addresses were blank, undeliverable, or missing apartment numbers, while adding the ICE failed to issue around 233,000 notice to appear from forms to minors that would assign them immigration court dates with the Justice Department. I mean, think about that. I mean, really, you're giving these minors, they've got probably no transportation, and they're being, run by illegals that are traffickers. Under the Trafficking Victims Protection Reauthorization Act of 2008, illegal immigrant children traveling alone are usually handed over to U.S. government care. It also gives some legal protection when they are residing in the United States. But unfortunately, the Biden regime, the entire Biden regime was involved in the human trafficking. They used our military, they used our, and these NGOs also were involved in heavily in trafficking these children. That is just an abomination.
2: Yes. Yeah.
1: But go ahead, Randy, you have an article?
3: Yeah. Following up with Dr. Fauci here, it says the science has just lost Stephen A. Smith. It says it seems Stephen A. Smith no longer believes the COVID-19 injections saved him after all.
1: No, he's out there. He's a Democrat with a big mouth. Now he was promoting that.
3: Oh, yeah.
1: He was the guy out there. I remember in the Now he was, so he went and he got the second shot.
3: Uh huh.
1: Darn near killed him.
3: Okay. Yeah. It says in 2022, Smith declared that the shot had saved his life. But on Wednesday evening, ESPN's highest paid personality struck a different tone. Smith, who watched Fauci plead the fifth 111 times before Congress and saw his diary contradict what he told the public, revealed he did exactly what this man instructed. He got the first two COVID shots, took a booster, and even wore a mask on top of that. However, Smith revealed he still caught COVID, despite the experts saying he wouldn't, and doggone it, it almost killed me. And he used a different word for that. He said, we were told, hey, you ain't going to get COVID if you do that. And I got COVID. It says, Smith says, do I think that he, Fauci, should be embarrassed for the self-adulation that he engaged in? You're doggone right I do, because some of the things that he was telling us to do were inconsistent with science, but he was telling us it was science that led him to making the decisions that he made. Masking, 6-foot distancing, the closing of businesses, forcing businesses to push those mandates upon people like me and others. Because I took the vaccine and I took a booster and I wore a mask, we were told, hey, you ain't going to get COVID if you do that. And I got COVID, doggone it. It almost killed me. Going into 2022, I'm in the hospital 90 minutes before the ball is about to drop. And the doctor says, we've been at this for 3+ weeks. You got double pneumonia. You look really bad. If this antibiotic and the second steroid do not work, Mr. Smith, I'm sorry. We're going to have to call your family. Looks that bad. And through the grace of God, 3 hours later, I felt better, and they gave me that steroid and that antibiotic. But those were the longest 3 hours of my life, and I thought it was over. And I remember I had done exactly what Dr. Anthony Fauci was imploring all of us to do. Smith had the look of a man who just figured out he'd been lied to all along.
1: Well, you know, the people that hurt the worst were the children.
3: Yes.
1: It affected them in so many different ways, and many of them lost school, were never able to make it up.
3: Mm-hmm.
1: A lot of people lost their jobs.
3: Killed many of the elderly.
1: Yeah. Oh, and well,
2: yeah.
1: And the ones in the nursing homes, and that was no mistake. You know, the Democrats have wanted to, you know, depopulate. I mean, that's part of their agenda, is depopulating the program.
3: Yeah.
1: And the elderly. And mm-hmm. so they purposely put those COVID-affected people in the nursing homes with the elderly, knowing that they were the ones that were most susceptible to die from COVID.
3: Former governor of New York, right, was trying to run again. He was trying to run for mayor, but he was the one that did that, had all of those people, sick people going in those nursing homes.
1: Yeah. Well, and you had, I don't know how many people bring lawsuits against him, trying to bring lawsuits against him for that, but and as they well should have.
2: Yes.
1: But you know, and that's speaking about that. You know, in that election here, they just recently found thousands of fake votes that came up there,
3: really?
1: in that election. So that Damandi. that's how they always work. They always, they cheat on everything.
3: Yeah.
2: Yes.
1: It was unbelievable. But but here's the thing. I remember Joe Biden saying, if you get the shot, you won't get COVID. If you get the shot, he got it 4 times after he got the shot. He got COVID.
2: Oh, dear.
1: Or did he really actually get the shots? Okay.
2: Mm.
1: It makes you wonder, huh?
3: Mm-hmm. Okay.
1: And so, according to some, that Fauci actually did take a shot, and he got sick, got very sick afterwards. Okay, but they didn't. They did try to keep that quiet.
3: Mm-hmm. Yeah.
1: Stunning new evidence reveals 68 cities where Democrats funded GBI strategies. That's a corporation, sent over 104 packages filled with Michigan voter registration. Muskegon was only where they were caught. Top Michigan media outlets like the Detroit News and Free Press have done a grave injustice to the country by enabling Secretary of State Jocelyn Benson's effort to bury one of the most thoroughly documented investigations into organized election fraud in recent American history. Not only did members of the media downplay the statewide probe into GBI strategies, launching just 1 month before the November 2020 election in Michigan, they made no serious effort to examine or expose the full scope of the scheme or the number of cities and municipalities which elections may have compromised by the injection of an unknown volume of fraudulent registrations onto Michigan's voter rolls. I mean, over every day, you have more and more stories of election fraud now. Mm-hmm. And you actually have some Democrats are now actually coming out and saying they shouldn't be able to cheat, you know, because they can't win if they don't. And now it's here. This is why they're all against where most. Even a lot of Democrats that aren't in office, yeah, that aren't politicians, are in favor of the Save Act. Here, every one of those in Congress are totally against the Save Act, okay? Mm-hmm. And, you know, the other thing, too, is like today the hearings that, I don't know if you heard, if you watched any of them. I watched yesterday and I watched today in the hearings. Today they were... they had hearings on whether or not to charge Fauci with contempt of Congress. And, the Democrats just sat there and told outrageous lies. They just told outrageous lies out there and about to try to keep Fauci. They're trying to make a hero out of this guy that's done all that damage that he's done. And I can see... Probably Fauci's probably got enough on a number of them to take them down with him. Okay, mm-hmm. That's the way that whole situation works. But it is, I just was unbelievable. But they voted, so they're bringing a contempt of charges against him. Mm. But also the state of Florida now, and I hear there's two other states now that are going after him too for. Causing so much damage within their states.
3: Yeah.
1: And so he goes on in this article, Jocelyn Benson breaking the law with her guidance to the clerks. And that's the Secretary of State there. But at the same time, she was hiding the largest investigation into voter registration fraud in the state's history from the clerks tasked with ensuring the integrity of the election. Another report shows Adam Mish contacted Muskegon Police Department on October 16, 2020. We have evidence she appears to have known about the fraudulent voter registration as early as October 5th when she shared an image of a private Michigan clerk's Facebook page, which we're given access to following our exclusive report on GBI strategies. So, again... And these people get caught, just like up in Minnesota.
2: Mm-hmm.
1: I mean, you've got everything from the governor, lieutenant governor. You got everybody involved in every kind of fraud, and they don't get removed.
2: Yeah.
1: But I think some of them are going to go to jail.
2: Yeah, I hope so.
1: All righty, you have an article, Lisa.
2: Okay, speaking of Minnesota, it says not just Minnesota. Hackers targeted municipal water systems in 7 states. It says here, cyber attacks targeting municipal water systems have been reported in 7 states this week, and the FBI and Environmental Protection Agency are warning utilities to beef up their cybersecurity systems. The agencies, which didn't say in which states the municipalities are located, said that some of the malicious activity has impacted water operations in those municipalities that were struck. Earlier this week, 30 Minnesota towns and cities were hit by a coordinated cyber attack. The Cybersecurity and Infrastructure Security Agency issued an advisory Thursday warning that Iranian-affiliated hackers were attacking critical infrastructure, including water and wastewater systems. The advisory stresses the importance of restricting direct internet access. It said that some of the larger attacks on water systems resulted in boil water notices and sustained manual operations. Speaking to reporters at Camp David on Friday, President Trump denied Iran is behind the attacks and blamed Minnesota's leadership and Governor Tim Walz. Tampon Tim. Because they're grossly incompetent, I would blame it on Minnesota and the governor, the corrupt governor of Minnesota. They like to say, oh, it's Iran. Iran should be so lucky. Iran's got bigger problems than worrying about Minnesota, Trump said. Cybersecurity expert Morgan Wright, National Center for Open and Unsolved Cases founder, told The Hill that she believes that Iran is behind the hacking. She pointed to the CISA advisory as one indication that Iran is behind the hacking. While the U.S. controls the land and sea, cyberspace is an area where Iran can, quote, punch at or above their weight, she said.
1: All right, here's an interesting one. Former Vice President Kamala Harris hasn't announced that she is running for president. Well, she hasn't come out and announced it, but anyhow. But anyway, anyone paying attention can see she's planning to mount her third straight challenge for the White House. And if you still don't believe that she's angling that way after Friday, you're willfully blind. Appearing at the National Urban League Conference in Nashville, Tennessee, the 2024 Democratic Standard Bearer announced an overhaul of American democracy and the United States Constitution, one that led to a permanent and artificial Democratic Supreme Court advantage and elimination of Electoral College, the packing of both the House and the Senate with new Democrats. I know this is going to be controversial coming from me in particular, Harris said during her remarks before announcing that at each point for a plus. You know, with her word salad, you wonder how sometimes people can understand what she's talking about.
2: Right.
1: Because she gets off and like Trump says, you know, I don't think she knows what she's talking about either. Okay? because you're listening to her.
3: Yeah. Mm-hmm.
1: She also supported term limits on the Supreme Court and gave the Senate power to hold nominees in contempt, although she spoke broadly about what this might entail. Supreme Court comes before them and starts lying. They said they hold them in contempt, she said. Boy, I'm going to tell you, you talk about some lying. That went on today at that hearings to decide if left. I mean, the Democrats were doing some big, big-time lying. But you know what? I'll tell you what, too, though. During Fauci's trial, I was very, very disappointed with our senator here from Ohio because he dropped the F-bomb.
2: Mm-hmm.
1: And it was just, it's like they're coercing, saying, all right, there's been a lowering of morality, a lowering of our standards. So, and I'm talking about Bernie Moreno. Okay.
2: Mm-hmm.
1: And he's like he's adopted it. I wish if I'd have been there, if I have an opportunity to talk to Bernie, Ernie is going to tell Bernie, you know, that he needs to repent of that. Okay. And so, all right, you have an article there, Randy?
3: Yes, it says Musk issues stark counter threat after Mondami, team member, declared him valid military target, according to report. And it says here, the Democratic Party is adopting a big tent strategy, believing whoever they bring in can only benefit the cause. The tent now includes several members of the Democratic Socialists of America, namely New York Mayor Zoran Mandami. But wait a moment. We are told these are not radicals. They have a vision they seek to implement through our existing structures, hence the D in DSA, Democratic Socialist America. But in the case of Mandami, the mayor has not exactly surrounded himself with moderates to contradict that outlook. One of them recently labeled Tesla CEO and social media platform ex-owner Elon Musk a valid military target, and the tech billionaire responded with a warning. Musk's attention was brought to the comment by way of the Free Press. The outlet published an article about the individual in question. Eric Hovigem describes Hovigem as a campaign videographer currently living in Shanghai, China. Real quick, it asks, are individual Democrats and their operatives today significantly more physically dangerous than Democrats of 50, 25, or even just 10 years ago? And it says a yes or no. I would say yes. The Free Press noted that aside from his violent remark about Musk, he's also called the United States the Fourth Reich and called OpenAI CEO Sam Altman a human shield. On the comment about him as a target, Musk replied by saying, if they come after me, I will come after them and finish the job.
1: Yeah, hey, that's the call now about going after Iran. But now, that would be a mistake. We're coming up to a break. When we come back, we'll hit on that after the break. And I'll open the phone lines at 216-901-0933.

0: who have loved, some that have gone viral. We'll talk about that coming up in just a minute. We got some really good ones that are rolling out next week, Will. Gonna we'll get excited about.
1: We'll see.
0: All right, scan the QR code you see on the screen right now. Support the work of the ACLJ. We'll be back in just a minute.
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0: Welcome back to Seculo. We do have some phone lines open. We have a special video presentation we want to run as well in this segment. Phone lines, though, are open. I'd love for you to go ahead and get on hold. 1-800-684-3110. Well, this is a video that we've run before, but it's really an important one people need to see.
7: Well, I think especially when we're talking about what's happened this week in Michigan, when you look at the Senate race and the socialism that's coming forward, just to remember that that is an ideology that is very competitive in fighting with the foundations of our country and where our rights come from. It's completely different than how our founders envisioned. And so I thought it was important to play this video again as we see these candidates rising, because it reminds us what we need to be focused on. So let's go ahead and roll that for everyone.
8: Our rights come from God, not from the Constitution or legislation or a petition or anywhere else. This isn't a fringe idea. It's a foundational belief put on paper 250 years ago in America's Declaration of Independence, endowed by their creator with certain unalienable rights. Jefferson wrote it, and it is one of the most iconic, recognizable, and powerful sentences in the world. So why then does it seem that so many people in America today don't agree with it, or at least don't understand it?
9: The notion that rights don't come from laws and don't come from the government, but come from the creator, that's what the Iranian government believes. It's a theocratic regime that bases its rule on Shia law and targets Sunnis, Baha'is, Jews, Christians, and other religious minorities. And they do it because they believe that they understand what natural rights are from their creator.
10: Those voices have sought to distort the self-evident truth that we know so well, that our founders boldly proclaimed in the Declaration, that our rights do not derive from the government. They come from you, our Creator and Heavenly Father.
11: Is this him putting God over the Declaration of Independence?
9: So the statement that our rights do not come from our laws or our governments is extremely troubling.
7: Politicians like Senator Kaine, who ran for vice president just 10 years ago, and journalist Katie Turr, who has a national news platform, probably wouldn't take such positions if their opinions were on the fringe of culture or unpopular. because political discourse

0: Some very practical insight today on A New Beginning. Pastor Greg Laurie is leading our study of Acts 2 and Romans 12 in his message called The Gifts That Keep Giving. As we talk about the gifts God makes available to us, we should mention the most important gift he gave, his Son. John 3:16 says, "For God so loved the world that he gave his only begotten Son, so that whosoever believes in him would not perish, but have eternal life." That's God's most important gift, a way to have our sins forgiven, a way that we can enjoy eternal life. Pastor Greg, what would you say to someone who wants to accept that gift today?
1: What I would say is, he's only a prayer away, which means if you will call upon the name of the Lord right now through prayer, he will hear your prayer and answer your prayer. Listen, if you want Jesus Christ to come into your life, if you want him to forgive you of your sin, if you want to know that you'll go to heaven when you die, just pray this prayer right now after me. Just pray, "Lord Jesus, I know that I'm a sinner, but I know that you're the Savior who died on the cross for my sin and rose again from the dead. I turn from my sin now, and I choose to follow you from this moment forward as my Savior and Lord, as my God and my friend. In Jesus' name I pray. Amen."
0: Amen. 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Well, we're so excited to tell you about Pastor Greg's new book called What Every Growing Christian Needs to Know. Pastor Greg, you give some great insight on prayer in the book, among other things. How can we train ourselves to stop treating prayer like just an emergency hotline, you know, and start treating it like a real relationship with communication?
1: Well, thankfully, it can be both. You know, there are times when you're in a crisis and you can call out to the Lord, and he promises he'll hear your prayer and he'll answer you. But the best way to pray is just do it continuously. The Bible says, "Pray without ceasing, for this is the will of God in Christ Jesus concerning you." Okay, pray without ceasing. How do I do that? Well, you can do it while you're driving to work. Oh, wait, I have to keep my eyes open. Yeah, true. You don't have to close your eyes to pray. But it's just talking with God. It's listening to God. It's communing with God. It's sharing your concerns, your burdens, your joys, all of it with the Lord. And so it's something that every believer should learn to engage in on a regular basis, not unlike your relationship with your spouse or someone that's a close friend. You maybe are texting back and forth all day long. Maybe you're on the phone a little bit, but you're in constant communication with that person that you have a relationship with. The same is true of God. But we do this through prayer. And I want to encourage you to learn how to pray more effectively. There are obstacles to prayer. There are problems that will cause our prayers to not be answered in the affirmative. There are secrets to getting your prayers answered and a whole lot more. And I talk about all of this in my new book, What Every Growing Christian Needs to Know. I also talk about the importance of Bible study, how to get the most out of it. I talk also about the importance of being involved in a church. And I also deal with the importance of telling others about Jesus Christ. So let us send you a copy of this book that will help you learn how to pray more effectively. That's simply titled, What Every Growing Christian Needs to Know.
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2: 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And hey, Bill, I seem to hear a lot about taxes when it comes to investing.
3: Well, a lot of people pay an awful lot of attention to taxes, and oftentimes it hurts their investment performance. 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

0: 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When does life begin? Biology says light flashes across the surface of the egg at conception, and a unique combination of 23 pairs of chromosomes forms. The Bible says, "Thine eyes did see my substance, yet being unperfect. And in thy book all my members were written, which in continuance were fashioned when as yet there was none of them." Life begins at conception.
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5: Well, good afternoon. Welcome to the broadcast today. We're so thankful that you are with us. Hope you're having a wonderful Friday afternoon. And I hope that you can stick with our broadcast for the next half hour or so. And Pastor Al Davis coming up right after us with Live with Pastor Al. And of course, Pastor Andy Rusnacko from the Bible Baptist Temple in Euclid will be on at 2 o'clock. So we've got some great programming. I hope that you can stick with us all. And all of these broadcasts will be a great blessing to you. Well, my name is John Lutz, and I'm in studio with Tom Taylor from our church. And we are so thankful to be with you once again today. And we are so thankful that God is doing a great work. We've got a big weekend this weekend, don't we, Tom, at our church?
6: Big.
5: Big weekend. So why don't you tell us, tell people about our church and what's going on this weekend.
6: Okay, we are North Coast Baptist Church. 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And it is our August Revival weekend services with Pastor Dennis White of the Grace Baptist Church of North Ridgeville. We're having service tomorrow, Saturday, at 6 p.m., and Sunday, Pastor White will be with us for both of our services at 11 a.m. and 6 p.m., and we are having food and fellowship after the 6 p.m. service, so please come out and join us.
5: Yeah, it'll be a great great time. We've got some special music planned. Some of our ladies have prepared some specials and a duet as well. So we always try to do something a little extra during these times. But Pastor White's been a dear friend, a great friend. I met him years ago. We went to Oklahoma City together
6: for
5: a church planning conference.
6: And you guys drove out, right?
5: We flew out. But we went with Pastor Kevin Folger. And Pastor Kevin was part of he was on the board of directors. So he had all these meetings. So Pastor White and I just drove around Oklahoma City all the time. I remember going into I was joking with my dad saying I was going to bring him back a pair of cowboy boots, you know. And we went into this cowboy hat and boot store, and I'm like, they started at like $1,000. I'm like, I'm not doing that, no way. But and we tried some steakhouses. We had a good time. We really got to meet each other, know each other, and the Lord's just connected us. And so He gives me the privilege to preach out at His church every year. Been doing that for 5 or 6 years, and so we started this. This is probably his fourth or fifth year.
6: Yeah, fourth. Yeah. I think five.
5: And this will be the second year that we do the combined service for the Sunday night. And we had 61 people last year, which was really good, combining the two services. So we're hoping for even more. Listen, I've got 20 chairs that have been sitting in a room. I'd love to have to bring those out this week.
6: Oh, yes.
5: That would be great to do. Although we might have a food problem, we might have to make a little bit more. But that's all right. We'll figure that. One good thing about Lakewood is there's plenty of restaurants around. We'll figure something out. But anyway, yeah, come on out and be a part of that. If you can't make it out, you can check us out. We will be live streaming the Saturday night and both Sunday services as well, so you can check us out over there. All right, we're going to get into a message today. about, I've titled it, "And They Shall Be Driven to Darkness." And certainly, Tom, as we look around and see what's going on, I don't know about you, but as I see things progress in the last couple of years, I'm not more hope-filled. My hope is not dependent upon a president. It's not dependent upon a Congress or judges or anything of that nature or governors. My hope is based upon the Lord Jesus Christ. He is the anchor of my soul, the hope of eternal life, the promise. That's what that means. Right. Doesn't mean I'm hoping to get there. I know I'm going there because of Christ. And the Spirit itself bears witness with our spirit that we are the children of God. The fact is, you know if you're a child of God. And if you don't know that you're a child of God, you need to get that matter settled immediately, because there is incredible darkness that is coming, incredible evil that is going to be upon this land, and this land, this world, I should say, that's coming. And the Bible says that if you have not received the truth, you've not received the love of the truth, that's Jesus Christ, you will believe a lie. You will believe a strong delusion, and you will be driven to darkness. You will be sentenced for all of eternity to a place that was not designed for you. It was designed for the devil and his angels, and that is a place called hell. And, you know, God doesn't want you to go there. Say, how do you know that? Well, because he sent his only begotten son to die in our stead for us. And so, boy, you got to get that matter settled. You will not find it in religion. It is not found in religious exercise or expression. It does not matter. What matters is if you understand four things: law, judgment, mercy, faith. The law has condemned you. God's law, we are guilty of offending a holy, righteous God. And because of that, there is a judgment that comes along. And that judgment is a lake of fire for all of eternity. It's called the second death. And if you are cast in the lake of fire, you are guilty. You are condemned to the second death forever. Not for a little bit of time for your neighbors or your friends to pay enough money to get you out. This is an eternal place that will be there forever. But there's mercy available. His name is Jesus. But God commendeth his love towards us, and that while we were yet sinners, Christ died for us. And it is as simple as calling upon the name of the Lord to be saved. But you got to call upon the name of the Lord with that understanding, with that knowledge, right, with that belief and acceptance of the truth. And if you have not, you know, you can get as religious as you want. You can reform yourself all you want. You can memorize all the things you want. You can give all your money away to the poor and to the church, and you're just it doesn't matter, because all of our righteousnesses are as filthy rags in the sight of God. So trust Christ today. So there is a danger of what happens when you reject Christ. Here you have a whole nation. Tom, Isaiah is preaching here, and he's telling Israel that because of their actions, because of their willful intention to not rely on God and to introduce falsehoods and lies and greed and lust and perversions and those things, and make them, allow them to be socially acceptable, the Bible says they're driven to darkness. Isaiah 8:22 says, "And they shall look unto the earth and behold trouble and darkness, dimness of anguish, and they shall be driven to darkness." Now, what is the Bible referring to when it uses the word darkness here in this passage? It's talking about spiritual darkness. Now, what's interesting with spiritual darkness is when it says they're driven into darkness, here's what you got to understand, first of all, is here's what the Bible says in 1 John. 1 John chapter 1, it says this, "This is the message which you have heard of him and declare unto you, that God is light, and in him is no darkness at all." So right away, when it's driven in the darkness, Tom, are they being driven closer to the Lord or further away from the Lord?
6: Much further away.
5: That's right. You're creating a greater distance from God. And here it's God who's pleading with him by sending prophets like Isaiah and other prophets, pleading with them, repent, turn back to the Lord, turn your heart unto him. You know, he's striving with you through these difficulties, distresses, calamities. These are to wake you up,
6: right,
5: to get you aware to the fact that you are, when you get away from God, life gets very, very hard. It's hard enough when you're with God. But when you get away from God, the way of the transgressor is hard. And here, this is the problem. I was talking to a preacher this week. We went to a preacher's conference. And I said, you know, one of the frustrating things sometimes about ministry are watching people self-destruct, but they don't know they're self-destructing.
6: Right, right.
5: They think they're right with God, and they think they're pursuing God, and they think they're living right, and they think they're going in this direction. But they clearly, the glass is tinted. they're either looking through the mirror at other people, or they're not. They're ignoring what reality is, and they're self-destructing, and they're being driven in the darkness, and they don't even realize it.
6: Right.
5: They'll be the biggest ameners and hallelujahs in the church sometimes, but sometimes they're being driven. It doesn't mean they're walking. I mean, you're driving. You drive faster than you walk, right? I mean, you're driving. You're being driven. You're being forced. You're being taken in the greater darkness. And this is speaking of spiritual darkness. So this nation, because of their religious tolerances, because of their social customs that they embrace and now are part of, all of the world,
6: right,
5: you know, because of that, they're getting further and further and further away from God. And God's trying to wake them up. God's trying to get their attention. But that's a pretty direct path that God's telling you. And if you go further in 1 John, it talks about if you walk in the light as he is in the light, right? He is in the light. God has no darkness.
6: Right.
5: God is not tempting you with sin. I've heard guys say, well, you know, it's like God's putting temptation before me to see if I'll drink that or not. God's not putting sin before you and testing you to see if you're going to take it or not. That's not God. That is not, and you're fooling yourself if you think that's the case. But darkness in the Bible is described as many, many things. What's Tom, what's John 3:19 say about darkness?
6: And this is the condemnation, that light has come into the world, and men love darkness rather than light, because their deeds were evil.
5: There you go. Yeah. They love darkness. Why? Because their deeds were evil. How about Acts 26:18? To open their eyes and turn them from darkness to light, and from the power of Satan unto God. God is light, Satan is dark, so the power of Satan is darkness. They're being driven by Satan, but they don't even realize. Wow. These people in Israel thought they were right with God. They were, this is, hey, we have liberty to worship God, you know? And here they're being driven to darkness. And it says, in that they may receive forgiveness of sins and inheritance among them which are sanctified by faith that is in me. How about Ephesians 6:12?
6: For we wrestle not against flesh and blood, but against principalities, against powers, against the rulers of the darkness of this world, against spiritual wickedness in high places.
5: How about 1 John 2:11? But he that hateth his brother is in darkness, and walketh in darkness, and knoweth not whither he goeth, because that darkness hath blinded his eyes. And so the Bible speaks often about how the God of this world blinded the minds of them that believed not. There's a danger to not believing. There's a danger to not believing the truth, and that is increased darkness. I remember Curtis Hudson wrote a book years ago, a little pamphlet. It said, light disobeyed increases darkness. And that's exactly what happens. That's why they're being driven. That's why our nation is where we're at today. Our nation does not inherently want to do what God wants it to do. We want a relative God. We do not want an absolute God. We want a God of self-evidence, or not self-evidence, self-explanation, right?
6: Right.
5: I want to be able to believe, well, that's my God and my faith and this. There's only one Lord. There's only one faith. Things that are different are not the same. So it's talking about spiritual darkness. And so here you have this nation that's in shambles. They're getting further and further. And by the way, you know, people will look at the Old Testament and say, well, that God in the Old Testament, man, he's a mean God. Are you kidding me? Isaiah wrote 64 chapters under the inspiration of the Holy Ghost that the Holy Ghost wrote through him. And all God's doing is pleading with him.
6: Right. Right.
5: You talk about grace and mercy and long suffering. The amount of years that God put up with their nonsense before he finally said they have crossed a line, and eventually they crossed the line. I forget which king it was. I think it was the second Jeroboam in Israel, and eventually Manasseh in Judah. He said he just went too far. That's
6: right,
5: it, you know.
6: Right, right.
5: But you think about, oh, how God has been pleading, and God is light. So the light is pleading. The law is light. God's laws. Every time that the law of the heavens, you say, what's that? Every day the sun comes up. Every day the moon comes up. Every day the stars are out there. It's the Bible calls it its habitation. It's just, and the heavens right. declare the glory of God. There is a law that governs that God has, and it's going to be there. And it declares the glory of God. There's no speech nor language where she's not heard. It provokes the conscience to begin to think about God and who put that sun there, who put that moon there. It leads to thoughts towards life, right. not towards death.
6: Right.
5: And again, darkness is simply defined as the absence of light.
6: Right.
5: That's all it is. And so they're being driven into obscurity. They're being driven off to a point, and that's where our country's being driven right now.
6: Right.
5: And I'm glad that God's being talked about more and Jesus is being talked about more. And like Paul said, whether it's contentious or strife, whatever, I'm just glad the name of Jesus is out there. But Paul wasn't saying that everybody names the name of Jesus was a Christian, was a believer,
6: no.
5: right? Because he even says there's some out there preaching another Jesus
6: right.
5: and another spirit and another gospel. And I'll tell you what, you believe another Jesus, you believe another spirit, or you receive another spirit, you receive another gospel, you will be driven into darkness. And you will think you're all right, everything's good, but you're going to find out really, really quickly you've believed the wrong Jesus. You better make sure you get the right one with that. Because there is spiritual darkness that Satan is pervading all over the world. And here, Israel is being driven into darkness, just like our country now is being driven into darkness. People's lives are driven into darkness, all because they just want to do it their way.
6: Right, right.
5: Jude says they turn grace into lasciviousness, right? We can live how we want. You're living in darkness and don't even understand it. And because some false prophet or false teacher comes along and comforts you in your sin, you now get mad at us because we're preaching the truth and just sticking with the book because you found somebody to agree with you. I'm convinced, Tom, I told my wife this not that long ago. I'm convinced that a lot of people that want to talk to you, they just want to be agreed with.
6: Right.
5: They don't want to be counseled. They don't want to be told they're wrong. They don't want to be confronted. Just agree with me because I want to talk and, you know, I'm right. Well, what if you're not right? And you're not willing to be, then you're driven
6: right.
5: further into dark. I mean, that's just what happens. And so the Bible is referring to darkness here, spiritual darkness. Now, what is it referring to when it uses the word dimness? Dimness is referring to their inability to see the depth of their own spiritual darkness. So there are three things here, Tom, that you're going to see. Number one, they were unaware that God was allowing their circumstances in their life because of the spiritual darkness in their lives. God was allowing right. struggle and difficulty because they were not living right. Now, you could be living right and still endure some of those things. In fact, 2 Corinthians chapter number 4, we were going

0: perplexed. That means we're amazed. We're confounded. We're confused. But we're not in despair. We don't lose hope because we don't understand things. But some people lose hope. It's amazing when people go through stuff. Does God really love me? If you take your circumstances and question the love of God, then you do not understand the love of God. The love of God is not dependent upon your circumstances.
1: No.
0: It's dependent upon God, because God is love. This is what they did in Malachi. And he said, wherein you have you loved us? He says, well, I've loved Jacob and hated Esau. I've loved you the whole time. But you brought me all these blind sacrifices and lame and weak. You've stolen from me. You wouldn't quit tithing right to me. You've perverted the priest, the office. So he says here, they're perplexed, but don't despair. Persecuted, but not forsaken. Cast down, but not destroyed. Why? Always bearing about in the body the dying of the Lord Jesus, that the life also of Jesus might be made manifest in our body. That's how you can tell when somebody's heart's right or not. We understand as human beings, we go through difficult times.
1: Absolutely.
0: But if you get distressed and you get despairing and you get, man, your feathers ruffled so bad that you're going to quit on God, you're going to fall away and you get offended, man, your heart's not right with God. But when your heart's right with God, you'll get persecuted, but you're not destroyed. You're not forsaken. You're not going to get distressed because trouble comes, because you know, as Romans 5 says, that we glory in our tribulations because we know they work with patience. And when we become more patient, we become more like God. But right, see, these people, they were unaware that God was allowing their circumstances in there. Right? What's the second thing? They were unable to see the connection between their spiritual darkness and their physical circumstances. So they were unaware, but they were unable to. They were unable to. They didn't want to connect the dots.
1: No.
0: Because of the arrogancy of their heart. And again, the people around them who were in leadership positions were just as deceived, the deceivers themselves. If you look at chapter 9, verse 14 of Isaiah 9:14, it says, therefore the Lord will cut off from Israel head and tail, branch and rush in one day. The ancient and honorable, he is the head, and the prophet that teacheth lies, he is the tail. Now, he just said the head and the tail are going to get destroyed, cut off in one day. So he says the ancient, the honorable. So you won't have ancient, you won't have the old elder, you won't have the one that's revered, the gray head who's right and righteous, and you won't have the honorable. They're going to be cut off from you. Sounds like our country today. Sure, I mean, I'm disgusted with what's going on in the pulpits of America.
1: Oh,
0: and I'm not talking about non-denominationals and stuff. I'm talking about independent fundamental Baptist churches where guys are falling. We're losing these guys. That's a consequence. Prophets teaching lies. People are listening to lies. How many confrontations I've had with people and conversations with people because they're listening to so-and-so. I'm like, do you even read the Bible? I mean, did you ever check what they said? Hey, Tucker, if you're listening, quit listening to John Rich, who's a post-trib guy, and get in the Bible and read for yourself. First of all, get saved. And then second of all, you'll start to see this right. Quit listening to these false prophets who are lying to you. They're unable to see the connection. But here's another one, Tom. They were unashamed in their conduct towards God's chasing in their life. There was no brokenness of their sin. There was no acknowledgement of their guiltiness. Have you ever heard a criminal who's got caught try to justify his actions? I mean, it's pathetic. You're like, just accept responsibility for your actions, humble yourself, admit you were wrong, and try to do better and do that. But boy, you'll see this guy jumping through hoops trying to defend himself and doing all these things. And when you should be ashamed. You should be ashamed when you beat up your wife. You should be ashamed when, you know, you're cussing like a sailor. You ought to be ashamed when you're, well, in our land, killing babies. You ought to be ashamed. There's no more shame.
1: No.
0: The Bible, Jeremiah said, were they not ashamed when they committed abominations? No, neither could they blush. People don't blush anymore.
1: No.
0: I mean, it's disgusting watching Christian, people who call themselves Christian women, running through the streets of Lakewood. I've seen them. In the tightest outfits, short stuff, sports bras, been in our church building, running through the streets and that stuff. You ought to be ashamed of yourself.

0: See, we don't shame. Shame, no. I'm not for going around shaming everybody, okay? But shame is an important process in getting better because shame usually happens in failure.
1: Josh Booth back with Bill Bullington. And hey, Bill, I seem to hear a lot about taxes when it comes to investing.
2: Well, a lot of people pay an awful lot of attention to taxes, and oftentimes it hurts their investment performance. How you're invested is just as important as how much in taxes you're going to pay, and you shouldn't let one outweigh the other.
1: So really, you should just have a balanced approach.
2: Balance is key. Everybody has a certain personality type. They've got a certain risk tolerance. Most people don't even know what it is until they sit down with someone like me and show them what different portfolios would return and what kind of risk they're taking. You need to match that up with your personality as closely as you possibly can. Otherwise, you're going to be too uncomfortable and you have a tendency to abandon your plans.
1: And there's really no one-size-fits-all plan.
2: No, I've never seen two people that were identical when it came to their investment profile. It just hasn't happened yet.
1: So what should people do?
2: Give me a call or go to my website, bullingtoncapital.com. Either way, the phone number is 330-664-0700. And that website again is bullingtoncapital.com.
0: And we learn more through our failures than we do our successes.
3: Right.
0: And by the way, God will help you with that shame. Yeah, you made a mistake. You made a bad intentional decision. You don't have to stay there. Just accept responsibility. You may have to come out and confess. You may have to go to somebody and say, I'm so sorry I did this. But own up to it. Shame is a good thing. It's not going to last forever. And God will help you rebuild that. We have a nation, Tom, that's being driven into darkness. And we're just going head over heels right off the cliff. Well, I'm not going with them. And we didn't get time to say it there. But right in the middle of this passage, he says, the people that walked in darkness have seen a great light. It's the great prophecy of the Lord coming. For unto us a child is born, a son is given. Jesus is the light of the world. He'll bring you out of darkness. You don't have to be driven like the rest of the world. He will save you, and he will put his light in you, and you will be the light of the world, and you can live for Jesus and do his work. Let's trust him today, live for him today. Thank you so much for listening. Pastor Al's coming up next. God bless.
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1: Josh Booth back with Bill Bullington. And hey, Bill, I seem to hear a lot about taxes when it comes to investing.
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2: Balance is key. 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
2: No, I've never seen two people that were identical when it came to their investment profile. 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
1: 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Welcome to another edition of Live with Pastor Al. I'm your host, Pastor Al Davis. I'll be with you until 2 o'clock right here on AM 1220, The Word. And I hope you'll be able to stick with us here this afternoon. And again, after we're on, we've got Pastor Rusnacko coming up after us at 2 o'clock, and he's always good. Hope you're listening to last half hour. Pastor Lutz was on, and I want to thank Pastor Lutz for filling in for me last week. He was here in the studio. I was out at the Summit County Fair in Talmadge, Ohio, and I was out at the fair all last week, and so I called in from the fairgrounds, and I was glad he took my call. I was kind of concerned there for a minute, but he took my call. But no, he was in here, and he does that partly in case we have any problems and I can't get the phone call through. But also, we just talk about the fair and different things, and we had a good time. Our church, Richfield Bible Baptist Church, where I am the pastor, had a booth out at the fair. We have one there every year, and this was our first time in the new building that they built. We were supposed to be in the building last year, but they didn't get it finished ready for occupancy by the time of the fair, so we were in a tent last year, but this year we were in a fantastic location where we had a lot of people come by, and I was mentioning some about it on the radio last week with Pastor Lutz. We're talking about how nice it was and how many people were going by. The traffic, the foot traffic was really good, and a number of people willing to talk, so we had a great time. And then, of course, we had a number of our booklets that I have on different Bible topics and subjects and questions that have been asked over the years that were made available, and I'm going to touch on some of that here in just a few minutes. But like I said, it was good, and we had a corner position, which was kind of nice because normally we have two 10-foot spaces, 10-foot by 10-foot spaces, which gives us 10-foot deep and 20 feet wide. Well, we still had the same size, 10-foot deep, 20 feet wide, but we also were on a corner on the end of the row, so we had the 20 feet across the front plus the 10 feet on the end. So we actually went from 20 feet of frontage, I guess you could say, to 30 feet of frontage, which I think helped as well. And in addition to the visibility, and it made it very good. Everybody enjoyed being there. And also, since we were there at the end of the new building, where the garage door opens up and had great view of the fairgrounds, that was one of our biggest concerns. We were going to be inside a big building, and it wouldn't be like being at the fair because you wouldn't see or hear any of the fair going on. It would just be in a building with other exhibitors, other commercial exhibitors and things like that. But instead, we could look out and see the fairgrounds and watch the Ferris wheel all lit up at night and things like that. And it was a good time. We really enjoyed it. The Lord really blessed. So, anyway, I was going to talk about a few things here today in regards to that, but let's open with a word of prayer first. Heavenly Father, Lord, thank you again for the opportunity to be out at the fair last week. Thank you for your protection. Thank you that things went well, and we again thank you for the great location that you gave us, and Lord, again, thank you for the opportunity to be able to call into the radio last week. Pastor, let's keeping things in check here in the studio. Yeah, while I was out at the fairgrounds, I thank you for that. And Lord, again, I thank you for the opportunity to be on the air today. Bless the program today. Use us for your glory in some way. Help us to point people that are searching to Christ. Help us to encourage believers in their walk with you. And in all things, help us to lift up and glorify our Lord and Savior, Jesus Christ. Amen. Amen. All right. Well, I also want to direct you to our website, livewithpastoral.com. That's livewithpastoral.com. If you go there, you can find out more about me, more about the program. You can read some of the articles that I've written, listen to past programs, including our Sunday night programs. If you're not aware, we're on this station every Sunday night from 10 o'clock until midnight. Generally, that's when we have people calling in. We don't really push for callers on the afternoon because, well, usually people are busy and they're just listening. But we're not adverse to having people call in on the afternoon. We just don't really push for it. But Sunday nights, 10 to midnight, 2 hours, it's a little easier, more relaxed, and easier for people to call in. But we invite you to check us out online, as I said, livewithpastoral.com. And if you go there, in addition to everything else, you can link to our home church, Richfield Bible Baptist Church, where I am the pastor. And I'd like to invite you to our Bible study tonight. Our Bible study tonight begins at 7 o'clock, 7 to 9. It's a two-hour Bible study, and it's informal. And if you can't stay the whole 2 hours, that's fine. That's fine. If you can't get there right at 7, that's fine too. We have some people who get in a little bit later sometimes. Sometimes we have some people who have to leave a little earlier. But 7 to 9, I'm sorry, yeah, 7 to 9, it's an informal Bible study. We have refreshments. We have just the opportunity you can just ask your questions about the Bible or current events in light of God's Word. And we always, well, almost always have pizza from East Coast Pizza, and they help sponsor the program as well. You can find them out on Turney Road in Garfield Heights. If you're familiar with Garfield Heights and Turney Road, they're right across the street from the Garfield Heights High School at 4889 Turney Road. That's 4889 Turney Road in Garfield Heights, and that's East Coast Pizza. You can call them at 216-341-9100. That's 216-341-9100. And you will enjoy the pizza. 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And you can find all that information online at our website, livewithpastoral.com. But our church is located at 4174 Wheatley Road. That's 4174 Wheatley Road, Suite 200. We're in a commercial building, and that's in Richfield. 4174 Wheatley Road, Suite 200 in Richfield. All right, well, I wanted to touch on something here. I mentioned that we have some of our booklets there, and I have to say we gave out more booklets at the fair this past week than ever before, or last week, I should say. And we always give out some, but I had to replace, I would say on the second day, I had to replace five or six different titles because they were just being taken. And normally at the fair, I print about 10 copies of each of and there's a variety of booklets on a variety of topics. We probably had about a dozen or so at least. And I had them sitting out, and we had them in two locations actually, because we had our extra frontage there. As I said, we had 30 feet of frontage to play with rather than just 20. And they were more accessible, they were easier to see, more foot traffic, more people took booklets than typical in the past. I would say by the middle of the fair, we already gave away more than we would all week normally in years gone by. And one of the booklets that I had to reprint actually pretty early on, I actually reprinted a couple of times on some of them, but is a booklet entitled, Can You Trust 1 John 5:7 in Your Bible? And it's an article that I wrote some time ago, actually back about 3 years ago, three and a half years ago, I guess it was, January 23. And it was based on a defense of the phrase in the 1 John 5:7 that appears in the King James Bible that's missing from a lot of Bibles. And the verse in question here, I'm going to actually read, is 1 John 5:7. For there are three that bear record in heaven, the Father, the Word, and the Holy Ghost, and these three are 1. I initially wrote this article because I had two ladies knock at my door, and during the course of the conversation, I mentioned several times that Jesus is God, and they pretty much each time denied that Jesus is God. Now, if you haven't figured it out, they're Jehovah's Witnesses, and they deny that Jesus is God because they believe he's a created being, and they believe actually that Jesus is Michael the Archangel. That's what they really believe. And they claimed that I was merely inferring that Jesus was God, and there's nowhere in the Bible that actually says that he is. And I responded with 1 John 5:7. And when I read that, they smiled condescendingly at me and said, "That's a spurious verse. It wasn't in the originals. It was added later." And I smiled too, because I expected them to say that, because if you quote 1 John 5:7 to the Jehovah's Witnesses as evidence that Jesus is God, again, you got to have the King James Bible to do this, they will tell you probably as well that that's not in the originals. That's a spurious verse. And they say that because that's what they have been trained to say. That's how they've been trained to respond to that verse, and they've been trained with that because of modern Bible scholars who dispute the authenticity of 1 John 5:7. They, and unfortunately it's not just the Jehovah's Witnesses, I pretty much guarantee that there are people in a number of churches that are using Bibles other than the King James Bible, that if you told them about 1 John 5:7, they would also say that it's not right. It doesn't belong there. And the statement in there that they question is called the Johannine comma. And it's claimed that the King James translators inserted the Johannine comma in order to bolster their Trinitarian views. Now, let's go back to 1 John chapter 5, and let me read the entirety of verses 6, 7, and 8, rather than just verse 6. And listen to how it's given to us in the King James Bible. In 1 John 5, starting with verse 6, the Bible says, "This is he that came by water and blood, even Jesus Christ, not by water only, but by water and blood. It is the Spirit that beareth witness, because the Spirit is truth." Verse 7, "For there are three that bear record in heaven, the Father, the Word, and the Holy Ghost, and these three are one." Verse 8, "For there are three that bear witness in earth, the Spirit, and the water, and the blood, and these three agree in one." Now that's the King James Bible reading. In one of the other more popular versions of the Bible, the New International Version, this is what we read. Verse 6, "This is the one who came by water and blood, Jesus Christ. He did not come by water only, but by blood, water and blood. And it is the Spirit who testifies, because the Spirit is the truth." Verse 7, "For there are three that testify." Verse 8, "The Spirit, the water, and the blood, and the three are in agreement." You might notice that something's missing from that. Here's the New American Standard Bible version. Verse 6, "This is the one who came by water and blood, Jesus Christ, not with the water only, but with the water and with the blood. It is the Spirit who testifies, because the Spirit is the truth." Verse 7, "For there are three that testify." Verse 8, "The Spirit and the water and the blood, and the three are in agreement." Again, there's something noticeably missing here. Here's the English Standard Version, which is probably one of the more recommended versions today. Verse 6, "This is he who came by water and blood, Jesus Christ, not by the water only, but by the water and the blood. And the Spirit is the one who testifies, because the Spirit is the truth." Verse 7, "For there are three that testify." Verse 8, "The Spirit and the water and the blood, and these three agree." Well, as you can see, these versions, the New American Standard, the English Standard Version, and the New International Version, omit the Johannine comment, which is, "For there are three that bear record in heaven, the Father, the Word, and the Holy Ghost, and these three are one." Now, the New American Standard Version has a footnote that says, "A few late manuscripts add, in heaven, the Father, the Word, and the Holy Spirit, and these three are one, and there are three that testify on earth, the Spirit." And that's some of the things that's missing. And they just say a few late manuscripts, you know, as this is just kind of added in later, which goes with that idea that the King James translators, you know, just kind of put it in there to bolster their Trinitarian views. The New International Version has a footnote there that says on verse 7, "Late manuscripts of the Vulgate testify in heaven, the Father, the Word, and the Holy Spirit, and these three are one, and there are three that testify on earth." It says, and then it has a paragraph or a parenthesis. It says, "Not found in any Greek manuscript before the 14th century." The English Standard Version has no footnote whatsoever at 1 John 5:7. So if you're reading the English Standard Version, you would be clueless as to the fact that there's a disputed or missing text. At least the readers of the New American Standard and the New International Version would at least know that there was some discrepancy or disagreement over the text. The King James, though, as I said, has the entire Johannine comment there. And the idea is to say that it was only a few later things and not found in any Greek manuscript before the 14th century. Well, Tertullian, who was around between 155 and 225 A.D., Tertullian made this statement, "Thus the connection of the Father in the Son and of the Son in the Paraclete produces three coherent persons, one from another, which three are one, not one person, as it is said, I and my Father are one." See, what he's doing is he's quoting 1 John 5:7, and he's quoting from it, and of course it wasn't in English. English hadn't been devised yet, hadn't come about yet. But it's basically the same thing that we see translated into English in our King James Bible. And that was back, of course, in the second century or so. He also said this, "For if in the mouth of two or three witnesses, or I'm sorry, if in the mouth of three witnesses, every word shall stand, while through the benediction we have the same three as witnesses of our faith, which we have as sureties of our salvation too. How much more does the number of divine names suffice for the assurance of our hope likewise? Moreover, after the pledging both of the attestation of faith and the promise of salvation under these, under three witnesses, there is added of necessity mention of the Church, inasmuch as whenever there are three, that is, the Father, the Son, and the Holy Spirit, there is the Church, which is a body of three." And that Father, Son, and the Holy Spirit, again, he's alluding to the Johannine comment, comma. Cyprian, writing in the 3rd century, 200 to 258 A.D., he says this in Treatise 1, verse 6, "The Lord says, I and my Father are one, and again as is written of the Father and of the Son and of the Holy Spirit, and these three are one." Again, there's the Johannine comment in the 3rd century now. Origen, who was there in the 3rd century as well, he said this, "Behold the eyes of bondsmen in the hands of their Lord, as the eyes of a bondwoman in the hands of their lady, so are our eyes toward the Lord our God, until he may pity us. Spirit and body are the bondservants of the Lord, Father and Son, but the soul is the bondwoman of the Holy Spirit, and our Lord is three, for the three are one." And he was alluding to 1 John 5:7. We can go through numbers of things. Time does not allow me to go through all of these, but we have Athanasius, who was in 296 to 373 AD, bringing us up into the 4th century. He directly alluded to the comment, and he refers to it, and he says, in addition to all these, John affirms, and these three are one. He directly quoted from it there. Priscillian quoted it again in 380 AD when he said, as John says, there are three that give testimony to earth, the water, the flesh, and the blood, and these three are one, and there are three that give testimony to heaven, the Father, the Word, and the Spirit, and these three are one in Christ Jesus. And even Augustine referred to it on two occasions, and we see others referring to it, quoting it, referencing it, and using it to base as the basis for teaching the Godhead, the three in one. And we see this in several centuries. In 484, Eugenius used a Johannine comma to defend the doctrine of the Trinity against the false teachings of the Arians, who deny both the deity of Christ and the triune nature of the Godhead. And Gregory of Nazianzus in 329-390 AD, he referred to it in his fifth theological oration when he said, what about John, then, when in his Catholic epistle he says there are three that bear witness, the Spirit and the water and the blood, do you think he is talking nonsense? And so he's referring to some of this again. Jerome referred to it, and others. Let me just jump down here a little bit for time's sake, because we're quickly running out of time here. But when we look at the people who reference it in the 1st century, 2nd century, 3rd century, 4th century, 5th century, and then you consider these footnotes that I read to you, the footnote in the New International Version that says there's no Greek manuscript that has this before the 14th century, and the New American Standard that says a few late manuscripts add this. Well, this was clearly referred to early on by these early church leaders, and it seems, when you look at this, highly unlikely that such a diverse group of writers would reference a passage of scripture that did not appear in any manuscripts of their day. Instead, much of the evidence and actually indicates that it was the Arians who denied the Trinity and believed, much like today's Jehovah's Witnesses, that Jesus was not God but a created being, who were actually responsible for removing the Johannine comma from 1 John 5, verses 6, 7, and 8 during the 4th and 5th centuries. Consequently, it would appear that the later manuscripts and translations that are said to have added the Johannine comma, they actually restored something that had been removed earlier by those who denied it. And this is my point. That's the point of my article when I wrote the article, Can You Trust 1 John 5, 7 in Your Bible? Because 1 John 5, 7 is one of the strongest and clearest defenses of the Godhead, the Trinitarian nature of God in the New Testament. There's others as well that attest to the deity of Christ, the Godhead, and the Godhead in the New Testament. There's others actually in the Old Testament that actually attest to the deity of Christ and to the Godhead, the Trinity. That's in the Old Testament as well. But in the New Testament, 1 John 5, 7, when it says there are three that bear record in heaven, the Father, the Word, and the Holy Ghost, and these three are one, it's one of the strongest and clearest ones there. And it's clear that when it says in these three are one, it means one in the same, not one in agreement, because verse 8, when you look at that, it says there are three that bear witness in the earth, the Spirit and the water and the blood, and these three agree in one. See, but when it comes to the Godhead, the Father, the Word, and the Holy Ghost, these three are one. So with the utmost confidence, I can say that if your Bible says For there are three that bear record in heaven, the Father, the Word, and the Holy Ghost, and these three are one in 1 John 5:7. You can trust it. If your Bible doesn't say that, you can't trust it. Get yourself a King James Bible that you can trust and read it instead. 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
3: 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And hey, Bill, I seem to hear a lot about taxes when it comes to investing.
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5: Take out your Bibles. Deuteronomy chapter 6, verse 4. I want to just try to encourage you to memorize the Word of God. Memorize more verses, more all the time. And yet not let it become a drudgery or something that you just do because you're supposed to. But I hope you will learn how to do it with a joy in your heart and because you like doing it. If I was to ask you tonight, though, a real embarrassing question, a very revealing question, how many verses could you recite from memory tonight if we asked you to? Now, I'm not. But so you can relax. But if I could, how many verses could you recite from memory? Maybe for some people it'd be, I've got quite a few hundreds even I can recite from memory. Maybe others would say, well, I've got a few. Maybe some would be embarrassed and say, well, I never got past John 3:16. Maybe Genesis 1:1. They might have gotten that far too. But memorizing the Word of God is such an important quality and such an important practice that we have and need in our lives. There is a power in memorizing the Word of God. When you memorize it, you take it in like no other way of taking in the Bible because it becomes part of your life. Deuteronomy chapter 6, verse 4. Hear, O Israel, the Lord our God is one Lord. And thou shalt love the Lord thy God with all thine heart, and with all thy soul, and with all thy might. And these words which I command thee this day shall be in thine heart. Not just on the printed page, not just a knowledge in the mind, but in the heart too. And that really goes even beyond memorizing. Now, verse 7. And thou shalt teach them diligently unto thy children, and shall talk of them when thou sittest in thine house. When you're sitting around, talk about Bible verses. And when thou walkest by the way, when you're going to church, when you're going places, driving to grandma's house, in wintertime, in that sleigh, you can talk about the Word of God. And when thou liest down, I mean before you go to bed at night, have that as a time where you study the Bible, the Word of God. And when thou risest up, when you get up in the morning, have one of the first things on your mind, on your heart, on your thoughts, a word of God, a Bible verse. It just makes such a difference, folks. It really does make such a difference. When you begin the day, you end the day with the word of God. Let's go on. Verse 8. And thou shalt bind them upon the sign upon thine house, which means you could have even have Bible verses on little placards or posters on your walls of your house. That's not a bad idea. I like to write them out on index cards or little pieces of paper and use that for my memorizing. And they shall be as frontlets between thine eyes, and thou shalt write them upon the posts of thy house and on thy gates. I mean, we're talking about a house here that's surrounded by Bible verses. It's on the walls, it's on the back door, front door. In the morning when you get up, you see them. At night when you go to bed, you see them. I mean, it's just all over the place, the Word of God. Taking in the Word of God, the Bible. The Bible. Let me say, first of all, why don't people memorize more? I think there's different reasons for that. Number one, it is a discipline to memorize. It is a discipline to sit down and say, I'm going to memorize a certain verse. But let me say this. We need to make our Christian disciplines, even the discipline part of it, a joyous thing for us. I don't want people to just sit down and memorize the verse because you have to. Now, if you'll do that, that's fine. That's okay. But I want your service for the Lord to be a joyous thing. I heard this story when I was a young Christian that Israelites, when they were teaching their children, their young children, the Bible, they would take a little drop of honey or something and put it on the tip of the child's tongue. And then when they teach them the Bible, they wanted to associate, make this good association of something sweet with something spiritual. So the child would think it's time to read the Bible, but they also associate it with something sweet with that honey. So number one, it is a discipline, and as we are busy with other things, we don't get to maybe the memorizing the Word of God, and sometimes we're just plain lazy. But let me say this too, make it something enjoyable, and here's one way to do it. When you're reading the Bible or you're going through some situation in life, and some verse really is special, dealing with that situation, dealing with a problem you're going through, dealing with some blessing you're going through, whatever it is, some verse really speaks to your heart. And you say, wow, look at that verse. It's almost like God is giving me that verse. Use that time to memorize it. It's a special verse. It's an important verse. So don't make memorizing just a discipline. You need to do that at times too. But when you find the verse that you like, I know when I was first saved, I loved the book of Proverbs. I loved that every verse was a different thought. It was like a little bite-sized chunk of some kind of wisdom and instruction. And many of them were put in what I believe are humorous ways. And I love the book of Proverbs. It was fun to memorize it for that reason. It was exciting. I liked it. I liked memorizing the Word of God. I think that's important for us too. So why don't people memorize it? They're not disciplined. They're too busy. Sometimes they're just plain lazy. I don't think they realize its benefits. It's going to renew your mind, cleanse your mind, as very little else can. I also don't believe they realize its power. The power to refresh your mind and to change the way you think. Because this world can bring you down in your thoughts. But there is a remedy, there is a spiritual remedy, and is memorizing the Word of God. It's going to refine your mind. It's going to cause you to grow like you've never grown before spiritually. Taking in the Word of God. When you take it in, it's going to have an effect in your life. The repetition, the learning it, the memorizing it. Oh, I would so encourage you to do that. There is a power there. Another reason people don't memorize the Word of God is because they are distracted by other things. And there really just needs to be a time when you read and memorize the Word of God. But take a verse, write it out on a poster, on a little index card, or type it out, or put it in your computer, and whatever you want to do, but do something. Now, when you witness to people, you need to be able to show them in the Bible certain things. So you need to know the reference with the verse also. Now, if it's just for you personally, memorizing a verse is good for you personally. You don't need to have the reference necessarily. It'll bless you just knowing the verse. But when you have to deal with somebody else and talk to somebody else, you're witnessing somebody and a certain subject comes up and you need that verse, it'll click in your mind. You'll remember the reference also. So that's why it's good to know the reference so you can show them in the Bible where it is and let them see it themselves. All right, so those are some of the reasons people don't memorize the Scripture. It's a lack of discipline, just plain old laziness, being too busy, having to discipline yourself to memorize a verse that maybe you don't necessarily want to memorize. But pick out the right verse, a verse that really appeals to you. Withdraw thy foot from thy neighbor's house, lest he be weary of thee, and so hate thee. That's a good verse for visitation. You know, there comes a time, it's time to leave. Get out of there. As a jewel of gold and a swine's snout, so is a fair woman which is without discretion. Discretion. Wonderful verses there. Encouraging verses. Convicting verses. Even humorous verses. It's all in the Bible, the Word of God. This is the Word of God right here. And to memorize is such an exciting thing. Now, if you don't believe me, I pray that you'll take up the challenge tonight. All right, let's go through my 11 thoughts now about memorizing and why it's good. Number one, memorizing Scripture is especially commanded by God. We see that in Deuteronomy chapter 6, I use that as my reference there. Also, Job chapter 22, verse number 22, talks about lay up his words in thine heart. So God commands us to memorize his words so we will remember them, especially the times that we need them. Look up this next verse, if you would. Psalm chapter 119. Longest chapter in the Bible, and all deals with the Word of God, what the Word of God will do in your life. But Psalm chapter 119, verse 130. Scripture enlightens darkened hearts. That's point number two. Scripture enlightens darkened hearts. It'll give light to where you have darkness. It'll give light to where you need to have some understanding. Psalm chapter 119, verse 130 says this. The entrance of thy words giveth light. It giveth understanding unto the simple. They have light. They have understanding. What life is all about. What spiritual things are all about. It'll give you understanding. Give you light where there's darkness. Men love darkness rather than light because their deeds are evil. Evil. Number three. Scripture helps spiritual growth. If you're going to grow spiritually, you need to take in the Word of God. 1 Peter chapter 2, verse number 2, talks about that. 1 Peter 2, 2, you probably have this verse memorized. If you don't, memorize it. As newborn babes desire the sincere milk of the Word, that you may grow thereby. As a Christian, how do you grow? Once you're saved, how do you grow? How do you mature? It says right there, by taking in the Word of God. Just like a newborn baby or babe, desire the sincere milk of the Word that you might grow thereby. He's not just talking about young babies there in verse 2. He's not just talking about young Christians there. This is the verse for all Christians to take in the Word of God, that ye may grow thereby. Don't you want to grow as a Christian? Or do you want to stay stunted in your Christian growth? I hope you don't. Or if you don't want to stay stunted in your Christian growth, but you are, why are you? I would contend because you need to take in the Word of God. Number four, memorizing Scripture also makes for an effective prayer life. John chapter 15, verse 7. One of the most exciting things I have happened to me is when I see answered prayer. When I see answered prayer in specific ways, I get excited. It puts a joy in my heart. I see that God does answer prayer. Now, I know He answers prayer, and I always need to have evidence of that. I know by the Word of God, by the faith in the Word of God, I believe Him. I know He answers prayer. But you know, I still like to see answered prayer, and it gets me excited. Don't you sometimes, while you're praying about something, a verse comes into mind? It just pops into mind like that. You know what that is? That's a promise from God's Word that you can use in your prayer. Amen. So effectual prayer life, it'll help you in your prayer life by memorizing verses. Because while you're praying and asking the Lord for certain things, verses will come up. Let me say this too. Sometimes verses will come up that might be a discouraging thought or verse, and you have to pray about that then. It's almost like when the Lord told that one lady, He says, well, I'm not going to answer your prayer because it's not right for us to take what's for Israel and give it to the dogs. Remember that? What was He doing? Was He saying no to her? No, He wasn't saying no. He was testing her faith. As she continued on asking Him for that thing and answering His request in such a clever way, the Lord says, oh, lady, great is thy faith. But there was a little bit there where it almost seemed like the Lord was ignoring her and saying no to her. He just wanted to have her to show her faith more. All right, number five, another one. Scripture also helps in spontaneous witnessing. You know, when you're out in public, different areas, I go and do the Xerox and go to the post office, other stores and things. And when there's some conversation going on, I get caught up in some kind of different conversations of various subjects, not spiritual subjects necessarily. But if a verse comes to mind, I bring up that verse. Quote of the Bible verse. Oh, casting all your care upon him, for he careth for you. And I thought, there it is. There's my pulpit. Just quoting a verse. Isn't this great? I mean, the Bible verse just popped in my mind. We're talking about stresses, talking about problems. And that verse came to mind. It's just like the Bible said. Casting all your care upon him, for he careth for you. They got it that day. They heard a Bible verse. Because it was memorized. And it just popped into my mind. So they're a spontaneous witnessing in public. Number six, I think the next one is, for continual meditation. As you're driving down the road, a Bible verse comes to mind. And just thinking about that Bible verse, that's called meditation. Meditating on the Word of God. Thinking about how it applies in different situations. Thinking about the different meanings of that verse. So it helps in continual meditation. That on your mind now are the Bible verses. Not all this old garbage before you're saved. Not all some of the things you see in, even in this life after you're saved. But the Word of God is in there doing its work. Number seven, it gives you strength in time of trouble. Psalm chapter 119, verse 92. Unless thy law had been my delights, I should then have perished in mine affliction. Unless the law of God, the Word of God was in there, giving me strength, helping me, encouraging me. But it'll give you strength in your life when you need it. Number eight, the Scripture guards against sin. Turn back to Psalm chapter 119, verse 11. Thy word have I hid in mine heart, that I might not sin against thee. Not just read it, but it's in my heart. That helps us not to sin. Because as Christians, we still have the old nature. We still have a tendency. We can still be tempted. But as we take in the Word of God, we memorize it. It becomes part of our life, becomes part of our mind, becomes part of our mental processing and mental thinking, that it changes us. That's how we have victory. A lot of times when somebody gets saved, they've had some addictions in the past. They've had some things connected with alcohol and pornography and gambling and other things that might, all kinds of different things, gluttony, all these different things, because the flesh craves these things. And you need something strong enough to help you fight these cravings of the flesh. And God's Word can do that. So it guards against sin. Number nine, let's see, it equips for spiritual warfare as we are in the spiritual warfare. Ephesians chapter number six. This is so important to learn the Word of God. It will make a profound difference in your life. All right, Ephesians chapter 6, verse 11. Put on the whole armor of God. You need it all, because wherever there's an opening, Satan knows where that opening is, that ye may be able to stand against the wiles of the devil. For we wrestle not against flesh and blood, but against principalities, against powers, against the rulers of the darkness of this world, against spiritual wickedness in high places. Wherefore take unto you the whole armor of God. Now that's the emphasized twice, the whole armor of God. That ye may be able to stand against the evil day, and having done all, to stand. Stand therefore, having your loins girt about with truth. That's the Word of God, the truth of the Word of God. Having on the breastplate of righteousness, personal morality and righteousness, and your feet shod with the preparation of the gospel of peace, above all taking the shield of faith. Faith comes

In Matthew chapter 4, what did the Lord use? Did he take out the written word, a Bible, a book, and say, right here, say it where it says. Did he take out a book and a Bible? Then where did he come up with the word of God? He had it memorized. Of course, he's the Lord, but he's our example too. There's a lot of times you're not going to be able to take out the word of God and show somebody the word of God. You need to rely on your memory. When you're tempted by Satan, you're not always going to have maybe time to take out the word of God, but it needs to be here already so it can be brought out. See the difference there? The Lord Jesus Christ himself was our example, exemplified by Christ. Turn to Romans chapter 12. And this is the last thought. Your mind needs to be continually cleaned because it's continually taking in some wrong things. Years ago, as a young Christian, I used to still work downtown in the Terminal Tower building, and I used to ride the bus most days. And after a while, I was thinking, you know, there's these billboards, they always talk about it's smoking or it's drinking or something where some ladies not dressed modestly. And I said, I wonder how many of these billboards there are from the time I get on the bus to the time I get off the bus in downtown Cleveland. How many do I see or does the average person see? I counted one time, I believe if I remember right, 35 billboards. 35 times you're being encouraged to smoke or to drink or to do something wrong in some way. Sometimes maybe it's the gambling and the lottery as you see it now. You know, and when you go through that 35 times, just driving those 16 miles, 35 times, your mind takes it in. You need to just clean out our minds. How do you do that? Romans chapter 12, verse 1. It's the word of God. I beseech you therefore, brethren, by the mercies of God, that ye present your bodies, your physical bodies, a living sacrifice, holy, acceptable unto God, which is your reasonable service. God says, I'm not asking you to do anything extreme here. This is just reasonable. And be not conformed to this world. Yeah, it's hard not to be. Television, billboards on the freeway, radios, sometimes our friends. But be transformed. Now here's how the change takes place. Here's how you have the power. Being transformed by the renewing of your mind, that ye may prove what is that good and acceptable and perfect will of God. You need to renew your mind, and you do that by the washing of the Word. The washing of the Word of God. Take in the Word of God. Take in the Bible. That's how we fight our battle. That's how we have the victory. That's what washes us from the wrong ideas and the wrong thoughts and all this garbage in the world. That's what does it. It's a battle of the mind. The battle of the mind. Don't make it hard. Don't make it difficult. Don't make it a drudgery. Don't make it something you just have to do. Memorize a verse out of the Bible. Just one verse. One verse. Something that kind of catches your attention, that you like, that's interesting, that's exciting, that's encouraging. Memorize. Renew your mind through the Word of God. God's given us this amazing book here, which is His Word. I don't know. I try to impress this upon people all the time, especially when I'm preaching. I don't know if people really get it or not. Do you realize what this book is? It's the Word of God. It's as if Jesus Christ Himself was to appear here physically where you could see Him and He was to talk to you and you could hear Him. This is what this book is. It's the Word of God. If a person goes to heaven, it's because they've heard about the Word of God. They've read it themselves or someone told them about it. If they go to hell today, it's because they've shunned and neglected and rejected the Word of God. That's what it is. There's such power in this Word. I love that story when they went to capture the Lord Jesus Christ in the garden there right before He was crucified. And He said, whom do you seek? And they said, we seek Jesus of Nazareth. What happened next? He said, I am. And the power of those words, they fell back. Friends, that's what this is right here. This is the power of God. Read it. Memorize it. It'll make a difference in your life. Father, as we come to you in prayer now, we thank you, Lord. It's always good for me to hear this and have it

0: emphasized about learning your word, reading it, and memorizing it. It will cleanse our hearts and our minds of all the garbage in this world, all the wrong things. It'll correct us in what we believe. It'll convict us in areas we need that. But Lord, it'll cause a revelation in our Christian life. This is what's used to get people saved. So I pray we'll have a new respect for it, a new love for it, a new desire, yes, Lord, to even memorize verses. Verses that speak to our hearts, verses that give us joy, and not a drudgery, Lord, not a drudgery. So please meet spiritual needs tonight, that the Lord will be honored through it all. In Jesus' name I pray. Amen. Hello, this is Pastor Andy Rusnacko, and we hope that you benefited from this message that was preached at our church. If it did raise any questions or concerns, we'd like to be able to talk with you. If you want to call our church, you can reach us at 216-531-1273. 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
1: Josh Booth back with Bill Bullington. And hey, Bill, I seem to hear a lot about taxes when it comes to investing.
2: Well, a lot of people pay an awful lot of attention to taxes, and oftentimes it hurts their investment performance. 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
1: So really, you should just have a balanced approach.
2: Balance is key. 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Otherwise, you're going to be too uncomfortable and you have a tendency to abandon your plans.
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2: 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It just hasn't happened yet.
1: So what should people do?
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11: So fearful were ancient mariners of the Kraken that they refused to even utter the name, thinking that just mentioning it would summon that huge beast to destroy them and send them to their watery graves. 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
12: Welcome to Pathway to Victory with author and pastor Dr. Robert Jeffress. The book of Revelation describes a time of destruction that will take place during the earth's final 7 years. And while some judgments will be directed toward the planet, others will directly affect mankind. Today on Pathway to Victory, Dr. Robert Jeffress describes a time during the Great Tribulation when demons run free. But first, let's take a moment to hear some important ministry updates.
10: Thanks, David, and welcome again to Pathway to Victory. Final Conquest is the title of my verse-by-verse study through the book of Revelation. And in a moment, we'll venture into a passage in Revelation 9 that describes Satan's demise in the bottomless pit. Even though it's a difficult subject to address, I believe the Lord has given me this teaching series for such a time as this. We're living in a dark season when it appears the enemy is gaining territory. The book of Revelation makes it very clear to us that God will have the last word. So be prepared to jot down our contact information at the close of today's message, because I want to send you a copy of my commentary on Revelation. Like this teaching series, my book is also called Final Conquest. In my book, I'll help you understand the difficult passages in Revelation, like the one we're addressing today. You see, sometimes it's easy to get confused by the strange imagery in Revelation, but it all has a clear purpose, and that's to reinforce the victorious unveiling of King Jesus. A copy of Final Conquest is yours when you give a generous gift to support the ministry of Pathway to Victory. All right, let's get started with our next study in Revelation. I titled today's message, Day of the Demons.
11: Before the advent of modern map making or satellite technology, ancient mariners really didn't know a lot about the oceans on which they sailed. They thought the earth was flat, and if they went too far, they could fall off the edge of the earth. They didn't know really what lurked beneath the seas as well. And that gave rise to many myths. And perhaps the myth that was the greatest of them all was the myth of the Kraken. that large squid-like beast that, according to mythology, was able to wrap its tentacles around the mast of a ship and drag it below the sea and cause the death of all the sailors aboard. So fearful were ancient mariners of the Kraken that they refused to even utter the name, thinking that just mentioning it would summon that huge beast to destroy them and send them to their watery graves. When we get to Revelation chapter 9, you might be relieved to know there are no krakens. We're not going to see any creatures like the Kraken beneath the sea. But more terrifying are the creatures we are going to discover today. And perhaps the most frightening thing about these creatures we're going to look at today is that they're real. And God says one day he's going to release them to do their destructive work on the face of the earth. If you have your Bibles, I want you to turn for a very sobering passage in Revelation 9 as we discover what happens on the day of the demons. Revelation chapter 9. Look at verse 1. Then the fifth angel sounded, and I saw a star from heaven, which had fallen to earth, and the key of the bottomless pit was given to him. This fallen angel was given by God a key, and it was a key to a bottomless pit. Look at verse 2. And he opened the bottomless pit, and smoke went out of the pit like the smoke of a great furnace, and the sun and the air were darkened by the smoke of the pit. Where is this bottomless pit, and what is it? The abyss is the place where a group of demons who have already been judged are being held captive until their final judgment and dispatch into the eternal lake of fire. This angel, this demon, was given a key to open the bottomless pit. But notice what else that he saw besides the smoke and the fire. He saw demonic tormentors from the abyss. Look at verse 3. Then out of the smoke came locusts upon the earth, and power was given them, as the scorpions of the earth have power. And they were told not to hurt the grass of the earth, nor any green thing, nor any tree, but only the men who do not have the seal of God on their foreheads. That's the 144,000 who've been sealed and saved by God. And these locusts were not permitted to kill anyone, but to torment for 5 months. And their torment was like the torment of a scorpion when it stings a man. And in those days, men will seek death and will not find it. They will long to die, but death flees from them. Apparently, these demon locusts have the ability to inflict a sting like a scorpion. Now, for children, a scorpion sting can be fatal. For most adults, it's not fatal, but it can be accompanied, if it's severe enough, by convulsions, by continuous feelings of nausea, by continual vomiting. You can wish you were dead. And that's exactly what happens here. Have you ever been in such agony that you wished you could die? I've had that happen twice, both times with food poisoning. Well, it's going to be much more severe during this period of time. The sting that these scorpion-like creatures are able to inflict will cause men and women and children to cry out for death. Their mission is to inflict pain upon human beings. Notice their appearance. Verse 7. The appearance of these locusts was like horses prepared for battle. If you look under a microscope at a locust, it does look like a horse. But this will be like a horse prepared for battle. And on their heads appeared to be crowns like gold, signifying their victory. And their faces were like the faces of men, probably an indication of the fact that they had intelligence. They had hair like the hair of women. Now, ladies, this is no slam against women. Like a woman. What does that mean? Well, remember, the Romans were constantly fighting barbarians, hordes of barbarians. And barbarians in the first century did not cut their hair. It added to their appearance of ferocity, their long hair. That's what this is signifying as well. Their teeth were like the teeth of lions, showing their voracious appetites. They had breastplates like the breastplates of iron, and the sound of their wings was like the sound of chariots, of many horses rushing to battle. Verse 10, they have tails like scorpions and stings, and in their tails is the power to hurt men, not kill them, for 5 months. They have a king over them, the angel of the abyss. His name in Hebrew is Abaddon, and in Greek he has the name Apollyon. Both of those names means destroyer. The first woe is past. Behold, two woes are still coming after these things. As terrible as this judgment is, unimaginable pain for 5 months, it's nothing compared to the second woe, the sixth judgment that is yet to come. The sixth trumpet, the second woe, is that of a demonic army. Look at Revelation 9, beginning with verse 13. Then the sixth angel sounded, and I heard a voice from the four horns of the golden altar, which is before God, and one saying to the sixth angel who had the trumpet, release the four angels who are bound at the great river Euphrates. And the four angels who had been prepared for the hour and the day and the month and the year were released so that they would kill a third of mankind. What is happening here? This sixth angel with the sixth trumpet is not only sounding the trumpet, he's participating in the execution of this judgment. He is commanded to release the four angels bound at the river Euphrates. Now again, are we talking about heavenly angels or demonic angels? Well, the key is they are bound, they are chained. No heavenly angel is chained. These are four judged angels who have been chained at the river Euphrates. And the four angels, the four demons who had been prepared for the hour, the day, and the month, and the year were released so that they could kill a third of mankind. Remember, the locusts were told they can't kill anyone. But these four commanders of a demonic army will kill one third of mankind. And how is it they're going to kill a third of the human beings on the earth? It's going to be through a 200 million member demonic army. And we find it described beginning in verse 16. The number of the armies of these demonic horsemen was 200 million. I heard the number of them. In Greek, it says twice 10,000 times 10,000. There's no reason to take that symbolically. That's pretty precise. 200 million. Look at the description that you find of this army in verse 7. And this is how I saw in the vision the horses and those who sat on them. In other words, this is what it looked like to me, John. The riders had breastplates. The color of fire, that would be red. And of hyacinth, that would be blue. And of brimstone, that would be yellow. And the heads of the horses are like. Notice the word like the heads of lions. These aren't real lions, but they appeared to John like lions. And out of their mouths proceed fire and smoke and brimstone. And a third of mankind was killed by these three plagues, by the fire and the smoke and the brimstone, which proceeded out of their mouths. For the power of the horses is in their mouths and in their tails. For their tails are like serpents and have heads, and with them they do harm. So many times John uses the word, it's like, it's like, it's like. Now this is conjecture, imagination on my part, but I think it's sanctified imagination. If you were John on that island of Patmos in the first century, and God had transported you to the 21st century or the 22nd century to look at the end of the world and a great war that was occurring, how would you, as John from the first century, describe the weapons of modern war in the 21st century? What words would you use to describe a helicopter flying through the sky? Or a massive tank that billows smoke and destruction? Or a rocket launcher sending missiles? How would you describe that? You would use language just like this. And I think that's what you're seeing John do here. He's describing a real war with real forces at work. And what was the result of this plague? The result was a third of mankind was killed. Now remember, back in the seal judgments in Revelation chapter 6 and the fourth judgment, a fourth of humankind had already been killed. Now you add a third. That means by the end of this plague, over half the world's population. Today, that would be 3.5 billion people have died. Now you would think if the world had witnessed that fifth trumpet judgment, those scorpion-like creatures causing people to beg to die, and the sixth judgment, a third of the world killed, you would think certainly that would bring people to their knees to repent and turn to God. Not so. Look at the response to these first two woe judgments, beginning with verse 20. And the rest of mankind, those who survived, who were not killed by these plagues, they did not repent of the works of their hands, so as not to worship demons and the idols of gold and silver. And they did not repent of their murders, nor of their sorceries, nor of their immorality, nor of their thefts. They not only didn't repent, they continued to sin. And they sinned even more frequently and intensely. You know, you see that happening today. None of this is hard to believe. Worshiping demons. We see the worship of Satan and demons at an all-time high right now. I just read this week of a case of a group involved in satanic worship. A pregnant woman was killed along with her six children. You read of horrific things happening in the name of Satan. That will happen then. Idolatry. It's not just wood statues, but gold and silver and stone and wood. Today, materialism is an idol to so many people. They worship money. They worship their possessions instead of the God who gives them those possessions. And they did not repent of their murders. How can that be? How would people murder and not repent of their murders? As Christians, we acknowledge the horrible, horrible sin of abortion in our country today and the government legalization of abortion. And every year, 1.4 million children are murdered as a result of abortion. And what do we do? Do we repent of that? No. A large segment of our population absolutely celebrates it. And one of the worst perpetrators and facilitators of abortion is Planned Parenthood, which is nothing but a slaughterhouse for the unborn. That's all that it is. Oh, they talk about they're there to protect women's health. They're there to protect a woman's reproductive rights. Well, just think about it. If 1.4 million children are killed through abortion every year, that means 700,000 of those are girls that are killed. How does that work out for their health? How does abortion help their reproductive rights? Planned Parenthood is a racist organization. It was founded by a racist named Margaret Sanger to control the black population by killing them. They believe in abortion for any reason. If you don't like the sex of your child, murder it. Get rid of it. If that baby is inconvenient to you, get rid of it. They believe in unrestricted abortion for any reason and for any time in the pregnancy, including up until that child is born. While that fully formed baby is in the mother's birth canal, if the parent wants to kill it, the Democrats say. That is barbaric. That is evil. And it is time that America repent of that barbaric position. Now, I want to say something very clearly here. God hates a lot of things, not just abortion. God hates lying. He hates the oppression of the poor. He hates immorality. So, Pastor, why are you singling out abortion and murder? Here is a very simple reason, because of history, and especially the dealings of God with his own people. You remember in Jeremiah chapter 1, when God looked down at his own people, the nation of Israel, he saw them sacrificing their own children to the pagan god Moloch. It wasn't violence, it wasn't immorality, it wasn't greed that incited God like this, the killing of children on the altar of convenience, the altar of immorality. And when God saw what his own people were doing, he said, "It never entered my mind that you would do such a detestable thing. But because you have done such a detestable thing, I'm going to send the Babylonians to take you captive." There is something about the murder of children, the sexual abuse of children, that incites the anger of God like nothing else. And you listen to me. God is no respecter of people, of political parties, or of nations. God is not a Republican, he's not a Democrat, and he's not an American. God is impartial in his judgment, and any nation that honors God will be blessed by God. But any nation that dishonors God and murders its own children is going to be judged by Almighty God, and that includes the United States of America. And that is why I'm saying what I'm saying today. And here is some good news for you. At the end of the first service, a young woman came down. She said, "Today, I prayed to accept Christ as my Savior. I had an abortion, but now today I understand God can forgive me of that sin. And today I'm trusting Christ, and I'm going to spend the rest of my life telling people about God's ability to forgive and warning women about the harm of abortion." Don't you ever think, if you're listening to me, that you've committed the unpardonable sin. If you've had an abortion, God can and will forgive you. But you have to repent. You have to repent. And in these final days, people will not repent. It's unbelievable that people after those kind of judgments would not repent. One commentator says it this way: "Nowhere will you find a more accurate picture of humanity pressed to the extreme. One would think that the terrors of God's wrath would bring rebels to their knees. Not so. Past the point of no return, they respond to greater punishment with increased rebellion. Such is sinful nature, untouched and unmoved by the mercies of God. Once the heart is set in its hostility toward God, not even the scourge of death will lead people to repentance." Then what is it that causes a person to repent? Only one thing: the work of God in that person's heart. The ability to even know of your sin and turn away from that sin and turn to Christ. Your ability to do that is a gift that comes from God. Say, "Where do you find that in the Bible? I thought that was something I did." No, it's a gift from God, the ability to be able to repent. In 2 Timothy chapter 2, verses 25 and 26, Paul says, "If perhaps God may grant them repentance, leading to the knowledge of the truth, and they may come to their sense and escape from the snare of the devil, having been held captive by him to do his will." If you are held captive by Satan right now, the only chance for your eternal salvation is for God to give you the gift of repentance. Listen to me. It's a gift, but it's a gift that will not last forever. Today, today, before it is too late, is the day of salvation. It's exciting to realize that at this very moment, men and women around the world are making decisions to move forward in their relationship with God. The book of Revelation continues to inspire readers to do just that.
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12: 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That's P.O. Box 223-609, Dallas, Texas, 75222. I'm David J. Mullins. Jesus said, "Man shall not live by bread alone, but on every word that proceeds out of the mouth of God." Next time, we'll look at an unusual passage from Revelation that reminds us of our dependence on God's Word. Hear a message called, "You Are What You Eat." That's Monday on Pathway to Victory. Pathway to Victory with Dr. Robert Jeffress comes from the pulpit of the First Baptist Church of Dallas, Texas.
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13: Josh Booth back with Bill Bullington. And hey, Bill, I seem to hear a lot about taxes when it comes to investing.
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8: Alrighty, we're back, and the phone lines are open now at 216-901-0933. If you have a comment or a question or a prayer request, give us a call, 216-901-0933. You know, that nutcase that you're just talking about who threatened that Elon Musk should be a military target, you know, you don't go after someone with his power, his money. Now, you know, I know they say he is the richest man in the world, but he's really not. Okay?
9: Right,
8: There is some of the old blue money that is, but the way they have it set up in such things where you control everything, but you don't own anything. In other words, you have nothing literally in your name. You just have control of it, and that's how. Because they don't want people to know just how much they own,
9: right?
8: You know, are there? You see, because Musk knows with all the attempts on Trump and with this communism, the way that they do things, the that this guy when they're saying that there's a lot of these nutcases listening to that, and when they get ideas like that, some of them would just think of just. What a legacy it would be for him amongst the proletariat to be the guy that took out Elon Musk, okay? Remember, Elon Musk was the guy that headed up Doge. And the reason the Democrats right now are hurting, I mean, the DNC, they're not only to have no money, They're in debt. The Republicans, I think the last count had something like $170 million or more in the in their trust. But here, the reason for that is they were getting all this money from Doge, from SAID, okay, and that money through all of these schemes and all of this corruption. You would get these grants and they would use that, say, to support LGBTQ in some other country, but a lot of that money would come right back to them. They would filter it back. That's the way they worked on all this stuff. And so what happens is now it's all dried up. That's why Tampon Tim said that Trump was the cause of the problems that they had with their security when it came to their computer system protecting their water supply, because Trump shut down Doge or SAID, their sources of money that they were stealing. So, all right, we got some callers coming in. We got Tony from Avon Lake. Tony, you're in the air.
10: All right. Oh, hi, Pastor. First of all, I want to thank you for all the letters that you've been sending me about COVID, because thank God I am a pure blood. Okay. And also I heard on another program that about Mandani's grocery stores. There's a website called Babylon Bee, which is kind of like a satire thing. And they said in their headline, said the only in order to get in to use the store, you have to have a mark on your hand or on your forehead.
8: I don't know if that's true. We haven't, you know, verified that, but I do know
10: that. Okay, Babylon B is a satirical website. They poke kind of like, you know, poke fun at the news and stuff, and use their own satirical headlines.
8: But no, but Demandy is demanding that you have a photo ID. That you have to, in order to shop in that store, in order to be a customer, to get your very, very cheap groceries. But there's a problem they're having already. Do you know what the problem is?
10: Where are they going to get the money?
8: No, the problem is these. The problem is they're stealing. People are going in, they're not paying for their groceries, they're stealing.
10: Oh, neat. I like that.
8: So,
10: but I like the joke about the mark on your hand or on your forehead, because we all know what that means. So.
8: Yeah. I can
10: but,
8: see
10: you
8: it.
10: You know, it's like poking fun at Mandani. So,
8: well, anyhow, you don't need an ID to vote there, but you need an ID to buy groceries. But. They do the same thing. They steal the votes and they steal the groceries. So,
10: and you need two forms of ID to shovel snow.
8: All righty. Thanks, Tony. Let's go to Michael. Hey, Michael, you're in the air.
9: How you doing, Pastor Ernie?
8: I'm doing okay. How are you?
9: I'm doing great, brother. I just want to call and let you know that I love you. I listen to you every night. And, you know, we're in a sad shape, but all we got to do is keep looking up.
8: Amen. His return is imminent, and we believe me, we're looking for his return here.
9: Yes, sir. I sure am, too.
8: Well,
9: have a good night, Pastor Ernie.
8: Good night, my friend. God bless, and we'll see you. Look up, for thy salvation draweth nigh.
11: Yes, okay. Thank God.
8: All right, very good. Phone lines are open at 216-901-0933. Iranian drones in Cuba could threaten South Florida, officials warn. Well, more than South Florida. I mean, Cuba's only 90 miles off the shore of Florida, and those drones have a 1,000-mile capacity, so they can threaten a whole lot more. But Cuba's in real bad shape. I mean, and there's things happening there in Cuba. There's a lot of negotiations and talking going on. And I would not be real surprised to see Cuba end up becoming a territory of the United States. It should. We have a base there, and the people are hungry. They're starving. And before Castro took over, they had a good economy there in Cuba. But anyhow, former Florida Governor Jeb Bush, chairman of the advocacy group United Against Nuclear Iran, joined U.S. Representative Carlos Jimenez, a Republican of Florida, to highlight concerns about what they say are roughly 300 Iranian drones that have been delivered to Cuba. Former Florida Governor Jeb Bush, chairman of the group, okay, he says, according to NBC's Steve Litz reports, an Iranian-made drone displayed at the Biltmore Hotel served as a stark warning from national security advocates and South Florida officials who say Cuba's growing military ties with Iran pose a threat to the United States. Former Governor Jeb Bush, chairman of the advocacy group United Against Nuclear, joined Carlos and highlighted concerns about what they say roughly 300 drones have been delivered. Standing alongside one of the drones, Bush described the weapon as among the deadliest battlefield threats faced by American forces in recent years. Most loss of life in the U.S. military than any single weapon that exists over the last 15 years, Bush said. Jimenez warned that the drones' capabilities make them particularly concerning because of their ability to carry significant explosive payloads over long distances. Now, this particular model, there is about 100 pounds of explosive, Jimenez said, and that's a pretty big bang, and that's why they call them kamikaze drones. They crash into the target, then they explode. According to Jimenez, the drones can reach speeds of about 115 miles per hour and travel more than 1,000 miles, placing South Florida well within the range. He said the aircraft could also reach the U.S. Naval Base at Guantanamo Bay. Well, yeah, I guess it could. It says it's right there.
11: Yes.
8: Anyhow, in other cities throughout the southeastern United States, including Tallahassee and Atlanta. Anyhow, I got a feeling that if that becomes a threat, that'll be shut down pretty quick. So, all right, you have an article there, Randy?
12: Yeah. There we go. Far-left Democratic candidate Abdul El-Sayed has won Michigan's U.S. Senate Democratic primary. The Associated Press called the race for El-Sayed just before 10 a.m. local time on Wednesday. It says El-Sayed declared victory earlier on Wednesday morning at the time when only NBC had called the race in his favor. Huh. Money out of politics. Money in your pocket. Medicare for all, Michigan. We won. I am so proud to be your Democratic nominee for U.S. Senate. Let's win in November, El-Sayed had said. Goes on to say here, it says, data provided by the Associated Press and published by the New York Times showed El-Sayed with 48.48% of the vote, with 95% of the votes counted. Democratic Representative Haley Stevens of Michigan had 47.51%. El-Sayed had a margin of about 15,000 votes over Stevens. El-Sayed had been opposed by Michigan Democratic Governor Gretchen Whitmer in a race that highlighted the split between the far left progressive wing of the party and the party's establishment. Representative Mike Rogers, who won Tuesday's Republican primary, will face El-Sayed in November for the Senate seat held by retiring Democrat Gary Peters. Rogers claimed the Republican nomination without opposition Tuesday. The race in November is expected to be one of the most competitive in the country, and it could determine which party controls the Senate. Although El-Sayed says he is not part of the Democratic Socialist America, socialist stalwarts such as Democratic Representative Alexandria Ocasio-Cortez of New York and Senator Bernie Sanders of Vermont have campaigned for him. Considering that a distinction without a difference, President Donald Trump lumped El-Sayed with DSA loyalists and those he said will ruin our country. You go to these cities that are taken over by the socialists and the communists, they're always filthy and dirty. They're disgusting, Trump said. Aside from crime, aside from all the other problems, no jobs, no anything, no money, they're always filthy, disgusting, dirty, and that's what you'll get, Trump said. So here we go, Mondami Part 2.
8: You know, that's interesting because that guy, he says that he's not, even though, you know, a bird of a feather flock together.
12: Mm-hmm.
8: And all of these DSA members are out there campaigning with him.
12: Mm-hmm.
8: He said, yes, he's a socialist, but he's not a communist, but he's a capitalist. How can you be a socialist and a capitalist at the same time, okay? But, again, it's depending on how he feels. One day he's one thing and another day he's another. I got to bet he's going to be in for a very, very rude awakening because that Mike Rogers is running against him.
12: Mm-hmm.
8: I think he's going to clean his clock. Okay, yeah. come November.
12: Well, you asked how could he say he's a socialist and a communist, Pastor. It's just a three-letter word. It's a lie.
8: Yeah.
11: Uh-huh.
8: Boy, and they've been doing a lot of that.
11: Yes.
8: Boy, do we see that today when they had those hearings.
11: Mm-hmm.
8: Wow, were they telling big ones out there.
11: Yes.
8: Go ahead, little Lisa.
11: Okay, here's more Mom Dummy. A private group of citizens who know the value of heritage.
8: Oh, yeah. Is that the one where they have him on the run?
11: No, this is about the Statue of Columbus.
8: Oh.
11: Value of heritage.

0: Master Chang will put the statue on land owned by the John Hughes Club in Biker Heights, which means Mondani cannot interfere. Chang cited last year's Columbus Day proclamation for President Trump as the impetus for the statue and said he was the group's first donor. He noted that after his father came to New York in 1924, it was an Italian restaurant that offered him a job when no one else would.
1: Well, you know, it's the Italians, you know, Mondami pretty much said that they're insignificant where they had a very large population of New York City.
0: Yes.
1: You had Little Italy there, mm-hmm. But they were totally ignored. Mm-hmm. And then they're the ones that were very, very offended when they took down the statue of the Christopher Columbus. And so they're going to put one back up.
0: Yes. Okay?
1: And they should. But what I was talking about, Mondami, when he was talking about he was wanting to give reparations, that he came up for a big speech, and they ran him out. They started booing him. Everybody was booing him so loud, he panicked, and his security had to get him out of there. Okay, so mm-hmm. he was in for a rude awakening.
0: Yes.
1: All right, the phone lines are open at 216-901-0933. That's 216-901-0933. If you have a question or a comment, give us a call here. It will give you an answer, okay? And so, here, I think we have Norma calling. I believe we have Norma. It looks like it's coming up. She's there. Norma, it's about time you've called.
2: Hi, everybody. Hi. Nice to hear all of you tonight. What a wonderful show. Good topic. Hello, Lisa. Always nice to hear you guys on Thursday.
0: Hello.
2: I'm going to save this question for Don McTernan tomorrow, but maybe you guys can put an insight on it. And please forgive me if this is my second call. I might have called about this topic before. I'm calling about the 14th Amendment, Section 3. Where congressional members have to take an oath to defend the Constitution, salute the flag, and whatever, support the country. And I want to know where the red line is on rebellion and insurrection. How are these people going to do that when they want to change our government?
1: Well, Kamala said that we're going to have to rewrite that Constitution because the one we have.
2: Exactly. But these new members, how are they going to make the oath? They're required to make an oath.
1: Well, they lie.
3: Yeah.
1: they just flat out remember. You know, Karl Marx said, the important thing is to get to the goal. If you have to say one thing or have to say another, if you have to go this way or that way, it doesn't matter that lying is actually preferred over telling the truth.
3: Hmm.
1: There was a woman on NPR radio not long ago. We're talking about that, and she was one of those people that worked there. And she was saying how that it's easier, often it's easier, and a lie fits the narrative better than the truth. So, we don't have a problem with telling lies.
3: That's right.
2: Yeah. So they're just going to lie then and then pretend like they're doing the oath.
1: They'll do the oath, but they'll lie. They won't keep it. But you see, now...
2: I don't know how... Then, you know, the Hollywood 10 years ago, they got them out of the country. They didn't let them get this far in the government when they had their communist movement in the 50s. I was a little girl, and I remember that, everybody talking about that. It was not very good the way they went about it, you know, in certain respects. But they didn't let the talk about can you imagine what would happen if Trump wanted to do that?
1: Oh, yeah, they would be having Trump syndrome, Trump derangement syndrome. But Joseph McCarthy was absolutely right on. But, you know, later, and you never hear about that,

0: lot of those Hollywood producers came out and admitted later on their deathbeds that McCarthy was right. And so where it came to all the communists.
1: I just don't know why we're tolerating this even talking, how they can even be contenders of the government when they want to change Christopher Columbus, what you're talking about and everything. I just don't get it. Well, your answer about lying, that's the most solid answer I've gotten so far in my query about it. So thanks a lot.
0: Well, you know, Norma, there was plots that they found where they actually wanted to destroy the Lincoln Memorial. You know, I mean, that great big huge Lincoln Memorial there in D.C. that they wanted to take.
1: Oh, wow.
0: Yeah. And so
1: I saw the movie not too long ago, Born Yesterday, with Judy Holliday and William Holden, and they were visiting Washington. He was educating her. I don't know if you're familiar with the movie. They were in the Thomas Jefferson Memorial, and the whole thing is written up on the ceiling. You can look it up, what it is about man succumbing to tyranny, about Thomas Jefferson was real big on that, not to let tyranny take over, you know, anyone, which is what the guy was doing to the girl in the movie. And so it related to that. But anyway, it was a beautiful saying. I can't think of it offhand, but something about tyranny.
0: Yeah, Thomas Jefferson was way ahead. I mean, he had an eye on lawfare. He understood how the courts could easily become corrupted, and he often spoke on that. And boy, have we saw that in spades, haven't we, in this country?
2: Yeah.
3: Yes.
0: So, all right, thank you. The phone lines are open at 216-901-0933.
2: Yeah.
0: 216-901-0933. If you have a question or a comment, we have an answer.
2: Yeah. You know, Pastor, it reminds me of what she was talking about, like the movie where the Trojan horse, you know, these people will say what they need to say just to get in. And the Bible says that the simple believe every word. And so this is going to be a Trojan horse. It's going to be a gift to those that are so simply minded, you know.
0: Well, we had that in spades, not just here in Ohio, but in our county. I tell people, these are not Republicans, folks. These are Democrats running as Republicans, and they got themselves elected. And that's the lying, you know, with issue one. Remember, in 2023, issue one, they lied. I never, you know, unbelievable. And you got to give them credit the way that they spun that. They had people so confused. They thought that they were voting against the child killing when they were voting for it. And I got into some discussions, and I had some people I know that should have known better. That really should have known better. And here they told me I had it wrong. I was confused. I had it backwards.
2: Yeah.
0: Now they wish they hadn't said that. Okay.
3: Right.
2: Yeah.
0: But now how many babies are going to die because of that? So 216-901-0933. 216-901-0933. Here, Trump announces plan to replace illegal alien truckers with American veterans. Boy, there have been a lot of people killed.
3: Yes.
0: Today in this country. And you know why? Because, see, some of these guys, you feel sorry for them because they're just trying to make, they're working. You know, they're working, and they'll work for low wages, but the problem is that, and their intentions may be good, but you can't read and write. You can't read the signs.
2: Yeah.
0: That could get you in a lot of trouble.
2: Yeah, and you haven't gone through the proper testing.
0: Training.
2: And training, for right now.
0: Trying to turn a rig around in the middle of a highway. But anyhow, here, he goes on to say, President Donald Trump kicked off a new initiative designed to fast-track veterans into truck-driving jobs. Trump called the program Freedom Haulers. This is a great idea. We're taking action to replace these unqualified migrant drivers with highly qualified American veterans. Trump said at the White House event, flanked by a military transport truck on one side and a civilian big rig on the other. Did you see that when Trump got in that semi, they were going to have him driving a semi? But I'm kind of glad he didn't, you know. Under our brand new election Freedom Haulers initiative, any American who was driving a heavy truck for our military will automatically be eligible for commercial driver's license. Yeah, I did that. I had what they did when I was in the military, because when you needed to be able to drive, they had us get licenses that we didn't need.
2: Okay? Yeah.
0: And the one license you did not want to get was for a bus. Because what happens is when you got a license for a bus, and the military loves to have these military parades, you know, especially with all these in these foreign countries, and they always want to have our people out there in that military parade. And if you had a bus license, you have to work when everybody else got off on those holidays. So under our brand new Freedom Haulers initiative, any American who has driven a heavy truck for our military will automatically be eligible for a commercial driver's license. And it's a good paying job, too, the president added. We're going to make it easy as possible for the veterans, Trump said. He also noted that those who did not drive trucks in the military will still be eligible to participate in the Freedom Haulers program. They will receive the necessary training to drive the trucks in a matter of weeks. Yeah, you can pick it up pretty quick. All right, Lisa, you have an article there.
3: Okay. A Miss North Carolina USA has lost her title after alleged racist post from one of her supposed old accounts resurfaced. Last month, 27-year-old Brittany Boltonhaus of Bolaville won the title of Miss North Carolina USA in Spartanburg, South Carolina. In the process, she made history as the first person of Honduran descent to win the title. But now, Myla Hadley, who finished as runner-up to Boltonhaus, will take her crown instead. This news comes as posts allegedly from Boltonhaus resurfaced from 2017 to 2019. The MC Beat was the first outlet to obtain these posts, which they say came from a Sosa, the Stallion X account owned by Boltonhaus.
0: Alrighty, you know, so let's get a load of the judge who tossed Trump's New Jersey lawsuit over its voter database. There you go. It's more lawfare. It's more of these activist left-wing judges. And often they violate, even though the Supreme Court has set down and told them, you can't go ahead, you know, out and make rules and judgments out of your district. But they do it anyhow. This guy is a piece of work. New Jersey finds itself in the spotlight of the election integrity battle. It follows a classic Trump moment. He gave a July primetime speech on this issue. The media claimed he was spreading lies, and then President proved to be right. Well, yeah, they found all kinds of election fraud, all kinds of people on the voter laws that were not supposed to be there. And then they try to report that, okay? The Golden State had thousands and thousands of illegal voters, and about 400 of them had voted in previous elections. Those are the ones they found at that point when they brought it out. But then they found a lot more later. But numbers shouldn't be zero. Received credit from their media circle for getting ahead of it. No, she didn't. Scott, hold on. Scott. It says, maybe it's time for commentators and politicians to stop scoffing at people worried about non-citizens voting in U.S. elections. Trump revealed the details first, noting that more than 270,000 non-citizens were registered to vote in New Jersey, California, Pennsylvania, and Nevada. New Jersey alone has 8,600 non-citizens on its rolls. That's not possible, especially since a state with automatic voter registration since 2018. Cheryl blamed Phil Murphy, and they investigated and declared that they would share the information about the 6,600 New Jersey citizens with the Justice Department. Top DOJ officials Harmit Dhillon calmly said they'll get it anyway. We'll be right back.
4: I feel so certain about this faith of mine. I'm hanging in there, doing fine. King Jesus is a friend of mine. I'm blessed by you. Saving babies, teaching sinners. Hell's for losers, heaven's for winners. This world is not for beginners. I am blessed by you.

0: Yep, blessed by you. We've all been blessed by him, haven't we?
1: That's yes. Right.
0: All righty, here's another article. This is Matt Vespa. He's from the town hall. He's got a sense of humor here. He says, now last Wednesday, July 31st, some whack job corrupt judge, Zahid Qureshi, tossed the Trump administration's lawsuit over access to voter database with prejudice, and would it shake you up if you found out he's a hardcore liberal? Mm-hmm. Right, I mean, you definitely don't want to stop voter fraud, right? You definitely don't want to have find out who's responsible for having the ones of 6,600 that they found, right? A federal judge handed Governor Mike Sherrill and a broad coalition of voting rights advocates a major victory. Those are the communists, what they call the voting rights advocates, Wednesday dismissing the prejudice, with prejudice, a Trump administration lawsuit seeking New Jersey's complete voter registration database, including confidential driver's license numbers and partial social security numbers. U.S. District Judge Zahid Qureshi granted a motion to dismiss filed by Lieutenant Governor Caldwell, who also serves as the Secretary of State, and rejected the U.S. Department of Justice expansion interpretation of the Civil Rights Act of 1960. You know, we have a lot of listeners in New Jersey, and we have a lot of supporters. And there's some good people, but boy, I'm going to tell you, you have just a lot of corruption. It's a hardcore blue state out there, and I remember the first time when I was a young man, went into the military, all them guys I was from New Jersey in boot camp, you know. Anyhow, you have an article there, Randy?
2: Yes, sir. So that's why Fauci pled the fifth, despite a blanket pardon from Biden. It says Dr. Anthony Fauci was not happy that Senator Rand Paul exposed the real side of him before his appearance before the Senate Homeland Security and Governmental Affairs Committee. Paul posted his diary entries, which are not private. They're government records, Tony. We get why you didn't want them to become public. They expose you as a narcissistic loon. On page 302 of the personal records of Dr. Fauci released by Senator Rand Paul, Fauci complains that in 2013, HHS didn't let him do a CNN television interview because of pure jealousy, adding that it was because he's a rock star who was stealing their thunder. He read the opening remarks and then got scorched, pleading the fifth, which is not applicable here. He's already been pardoned in some 250 appearances before Congress during his career. Over 100 times. It was pathetic, and it won't go unpunished. Paul is mulling and likely will carry out a contempt vote over the doctor's refusal to answer questions about how the COVID pandemic came about. Senator Rand Paul, the chair of Senate Homeland Security and Governmental Affairs Committee, said Wednesday he would push to hold Dr. Anthony Fauci in contempt of Congress after the former head of the U.S. COVID-19 pandemic response invoked his Fifth Amendment right at a hearing on Capitol Hill. That's a vote that will happen in the committee next week. It will be in contempt of Congress, Paul told reporters after the hearing. We believe that with his immunity from criminal liability, that he didn't need to hide behind the Fifth Amendment, and that maybe the Fifth Amendment doesn't attach when you have a pardon in place, he continued. That'll be a legal question, but the question on contempt will be voted on, and then there's a question of whether or not the Department of Justice will take that up. It says, before the hearing, Senator Rand Paul, a former senior Justice Department prosecutor, told me that there are three viable legal strategies to challenge the preemptive Biden pardon, but there is no easy path. One strategy calls for charging Fauci with a crime with the expectation he would file a motion with the court to dismiss based on the pardon. This could open the door to challenging the sweeping pardon's viability and years of litigation. Another strategy involves Congress, because Fauci has theoretically been preemptively pardoned against past and future criminal charges related to his NIH work. It can be argued that Fauci has no plausible claim to the Fifth Amendment, the right against self-incrimination. If Fauci takes the Fifth at Senator Paul's hearing, which he has, the committee could compel Fauci's testimony. A finding of contempt could follow. And finally, one of Fauci's closest associates has been criminally charged. With pressure and the right incentives, he might be flipped and become a cooperating witness. Dr. David Morins, who was a senior advisor to Fauci at the National Institute of Allergy and Infectious Diseases, was indicted on multiple charges, including conspiracy and obstruction, including destruction, alteration, or falsification of federal records, along with allegations that personal email accounts were used to evade the Freedom of Information Act. This could be a powerful motivator.
0: Well, you know, he was found to be a throwaway, the fellow that was indicted with all those charges, but he was involved with it, but he was the guy that was supposed to take the blame. Now, again, today they voted to go ahead and charge him with lying to Congress, for contempt of Congress, okay? Yeah. And so now that's going to... and the judge has already went to the Justice Department. They're going to hear it. They're going to prosecute it, okay? Mm-hmm. And I think, like, the minimum is, like, 4 years in prison. I'm not sure, but on conviction. So do you think Trump's going to pardon?
1: No.
2: Oh, that'll be today. Yeah. No way.
0: Because remember, he said Trump was jealous of him.
2: Yeah. Oh,
0: he said he was stealing all of Trump's thunder, okay?
2: Oh, boy.
0: And so, anyhow, I'll tell you who's not real happy, and it's Kathy Hochul. And remember Letitia James?
2: Oh, yeah.
1: Uh-huh.
0: Well, they're seething as a federal judge blocks their attempt to crack down on ICE. They're trying to demand that their sheriff's department, police there in New York, don't work with ICE. And here's... But now, you've got some... Sheriffs in New York says, no, forget it. We're going to work with ICE, okay?
2: Hmm.
0: New York State's war on U.S. Immigration and Customs Enforcement suffered a setback on Monday. A federal judge threw out a state law that sought to ban ICE agents from wearing face coverings and making them wear ID that would ensure the public knew who they were, according to the Associated Press. In a ruling, U.S. District Judge May D. Agostino of the Northern District of New York wrote that while the state appears to be well-intentioned in its pursuit of transparent policing, that is not the issue. The issue now before the court is about constitutionality, not transparency or preferable policy decisions, she wrote. D. Agostino said that face covering and identification acts directly regulate federal officers in violation of the Supremacy Clause, according to New York Times. She said the New York officials may be correct that federal immigration officers wearing masks and not displaying viable identification creates certain dangerous situations that the face covering and identification acts remedy. In issuing a preliminary injunction to pause enforcement while court arguments continue, the judge wrote that settled law establishes that federal, not state, authorities make the policies that animate the enforcement of federal immigration laws. There you go. That's what we call the Constitution.
1: Yes.
0: Okay. Well, we've come to the most important part of the program tonight,
2: That's
0: the one
2: right.
0: we really need to. Is Christ's return imminent, do you think?
2: Absolutely.
3: Yes.
0: It's absolutely imminent.
3: Thank God.
0: And is there any issue, put it this way, is there anything worse than dying unsaved in your sin?
2: Absolutely not.
3: No.
0: Is there anything that will last as long as dying unsaved in your sin? No, it's
2: That's
0: all
2: eternal.
0: Eternity.
2: Mm-hmm.
0: And so why is it that we every day for the last 51 years have been giving people an invitation to repent of their sin? Why is it Franklin Graham goes on and he says, pray this little prayer with me and then call in. And if we, you know, I thought often about having a prayer line at the church, you know, but it's hard to get enough volunteers nowadays to do that anymore. It's just, and so, but it's very, very, prayer is extremely important.
2: Yeah.
0: But salvation is the ultimate.
2: Yeah.
0: The ultimate, when it comes to priorities, there should be nothing.
2: Absolutely.
0: Nothing that comes before then. So why don't you tell the folks, Randy?
2: Yeah.
0: You got about 7 minutes to tell the folks why they really, really need to think about, and the folks out there that have a profession who think they're saved because they got baptized or whatever, if they're, had they made their salvation sure. So why don't you tell the folks what they need to do?
2: That's right. Well, listen, there's a lot of things that we can get wrong in this life and then you actually can recover from. But rejecting Christ or getting this part wrong, accepting him as your savior, there are no do-overs once you cross over. And the Bible says, my sheep, they hear my voice. So even if you haven't accepted him, there's something that's on the inside of you that God already put in you to know that God is real. And this is the problem with some people, because they believe that God is real, but all of this stuff about Jesus and him being the Son of God or him being God, well, they don't want to accept that. But why don't you listen to God himself who spoke? And Jesus, he said this. He said, I said, therefore, unto you that ye shall die in your sins if ye believe not that I am he. Ye shall die in your sins. Now, that comes from John 8. He was talking to the religious leaders. They were trying to believe in Abraham, all of this other stuff. But they didn't want to accept him as the Son of God. And he was trying to tell them, listen, you're going to die in your sins. And that's the worst thing, as Pastor Ernie was saying. For you to die in your sins, listen, again, there's no do-overs once you cross over. You need to have an atonement for your sins. And that can only come through accepting Jesus Christ. And so he says here in 1 John, he says, little children, it is the last time. And as ye have heard that Antichrist, those that oppose Antichrist, shall come. Even now are there many Antichrists, whereby we know that it is the last time. Who is a liar but he that denieth that Jesus is the Christ, the anointed one? He is Antichrist that denieth the Father and the Son. Whosoever denieth the Son, the same hath not the Father. So you can't say that I love God, that I have God, I believe in God, and you don't believe in the Son. But he that acknowledgeth the Son hath the Father also. And then in Matthew 17, I love this because, again, this is where God himself is affirming that Jesus Christ is his son. And while they were out up on what they call the Mount of Transfiguration, when Jesus Christ was transfigured right before the disciples' eyes, it said here, it says, while he yet spake, this was Peter. Peter was speaking, talking about, hey, it's good that we're here. Let's build three tabernacles. And I'm kind of paraphrasing a little bit. God was like, shut up. And he says this. He says, while he yet spake, behold, a bright cloud overshadowed them. And behold, a voice out of the cloud, which said, this is my beloved son, in whom I am well pleased. Hear ye him. And so here it is. God himself is affirming that Jesus Christ that is on the earth is his son. And I want you to listen to him. And so the Bible says this, that wherefore it says that let this mind be in you, which is also in Christ Jesus, who being in the form of God, thought it not robbery to be equal with God, but made himself of no reputation and took upon him the form of a servant and was made in the likeness of men. And being found in fashion as a man, he humbled himself and became obedient unto death, even the death of the cross. Wherefore, listen to this, God also hath highly exalted him and hath given him a name which is above every name, that at the name of Jesus Christ, every knee should bow of things in heaven and things in earth and things under the earth, and that every tongue should confess that Jesus Christ is the Lord, to the glory of God the Father. So what we're saying to you is that there is proof here. I've given you three or four different scriptures that prove that Jesus Christ is the Son of the living God, and that only through him can you be saved. So if you tonight hear his voice and you say, you know what, I do need to be pardoned from my sins, why don't you pray this prayer with me? Lord Jesus, I am a sinner and I acknowledge that I need to be saved. I cannot do this on my own merit. I can't do it on my own righteousness. I want to accept you in my heart. I hear you knocking at the door of my heart. Please come into my heart and save me, Lord. Just as the thief on the cross who asked you to remember him when you come into your kingdom, and you responded to him, this day shall you be with me in paradise. If you have prayed that from your heart and you mean that, then today, if you should die, then you would be with Jesus Christ in heaven for eternity. Go ahead, Pastor.
0: Alrighty. You're absolutely right. But you know, it's one of the things that that verse you said, where verse 6, where it said that Jesus found it not robbery to be equal. Do you know that's one of, they changed it in all the New Age perversions. They changed it that he found it not to be worthy to be equal. They've changed it. Yeah, that's one of those deceptions, because the devil doesn't want you to get saved, right?
2: No.
0: The devil, you know, and people say that they're gonna rule, and I'd rather rule in hell than serve in heaven. And I had a guy tell me that, and I told him, I says, you don't rule in hell. Here's how it works. You burn.
2: Okay? Yeah, that's right.
0: That's it.
2: Right.
0: Learn not to burn. Folks, we're out of time for tonight, as we come to this time every night at this time. And that's when we, thanks for being here. Thanks for your support. If you have not received Christ as your Savior, you're running out of time.
2: That's right.
0: You're running out of time.
2: That's right.
0: So until tomorrow, we want to say good night.
3: Good night.
0: We want to say God bless y'all.
2: God bless everyone.
0: And then we want to say always keep fighting the fight.
2: Fight. Call on Jesus.
0: Fight.
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11: News this hour from Town Hall, I'm John Scott. As Acting Attorney General Todd Blanche's confirmation appeared headed for sure defeat, one on-the-fence Senate Republican gave him and President Trump a vital lifeline.
12: Bill Cassidy has remained quiet on how he would vote on Blanche, who barely survived his confirmation vote from the Senate Judiciary Committee. Now, speaking with President Trump's pick to lead the Department of Justice, Cassidy has made his decision.
13: All considered, I will vote for Mr. Blanche. I'll be criticized for this vote. What's new? But people of Louisiana can be assured that I worked hard to understand the issue and to make the right decision.
12: With Cassidy's green light, Blanche has a chance, but to be confirmed, Senate Republicans will need an assist from Vice President J.D. Vance. Bernie Bennett, Washington.
11: It's unclear whether the Senate will actually vote on Blanche on Friday. The Senate confirming Cameron Hilton as head of the Federal Emergency Management Agency. Hamilton was among 74 nominations approved by the Senate. The Senate also approving David Cummins to lead the Transportation Security Administration and Daniel Perez for ambassador to Brazil. A key voting bloc in Michigan signaling resistance to the Democratic Senate candidate.
14: Progressive Abdul El-Sayed, the Democrat nominee for Senate in Michigan, is drawing strong pushback from Jewish Democrats, with some community leaders saying they cannot support him. One Democrat businessman called El-Sayed's close association with anti-Semitic streamer Hassan Piker despicable and said he is now leaning toward Republican Mike Rogers. High-profile Jewish Democratic donors are also considering fundraising for Rogers. Willie Nelson, The White House.
11: President Trump says a federal appeal court's decision that he cannot build a $400 million ballroom at the White House without congressional approval is unjust. The president says on social media he'll be appealing that decision to the U.S. Supreme Court. More on these stories from townhall.com.
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18: You are not all that in a bag of chips. 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
18: They may be gifted, but they are arrogant. And if you want to see God work in your life, you cannot be an arrogant person. You need to see yourself as you really are. This is

0: you have a relationship with. The same is true of God. But we do this through prayer. And I want to encourage you to learn how to pray more effectively. There are obstacles to prayer. There are problems that will cause our prayers to not be answered in the affirmative. There are secrets to getting your prayers answered and a whole lot more. And I talk about all of this in my new book, What Every Growing Christian Needs to Know. 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So let us send you a copy of this book that will help you learn how to pray more effectively. That's simply titled, What Every Growing Christian Needs to Know.
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0: Do you ever wish you could have sat at Jesus' feet and just listened? Well, today, in a manner of speaking, you'll get that chance. Welcome to Through the Bible. I'm Steve Schwetz, your host. Our teacher, of course, is Dr. J. Vernon McGee, and he's about to guide us through Matthew 18, where we'll hear straight from Jesus himself. It's a great study, one that answers some questions about the kingdom of heaven and talks about the importance of forgiveness. So go ahead, grab your favorite seat on the Bible bus, and as you get comfortable, let's hear from a fellow passenger named Fred, who hopped back aboard after a long break.
1: This is Fred. I live in Grand Prairie, Texas. I was saved in 1971, having been a former professional drummer. Should be dead, like a lot of my friends were at that time. But I got saved. Then I joined a questionable group and was in that for about 3 years. And when I got out, I started listening to J. Vernon McGee and Through the Bible on the radio here and there in the Southern California area in mid-70s. And then I eventually went to Dallas Theological Seminary and got a master's degree in Christian education and was in ministry full-time for a long time in counter-cult missionary work. And then recently, after having had some health problems and being out of ministry, retired, I started listening to Through the Bible again back in Hosea this last session. And I decided to continue in Genesis and just ordered a set of notes and outlines. So I appreciate all that you guys are doing and how Dr. McGee has helped me. And I want to help more people and hope to be teaching the Bible somewhere again in his time. God bless. Bye-bye.
0: Well, Fred, I'm so glad you're here, and I'll continue to save your seat as we travel along, and you keep us posted as you fling the seed and share the word with others. You know we'd love to hear from you as well, so if you've been on the Bible bus for a while, what's standing out to you in a fresh new way? And what advice would you share with someone maybe who's just climbing aboard? And if you're new, what brought you here? And what's surprised or excited you so far? Send us a note, won't you, through our feedback section in the app. You can email us at BibleBus@ttb.org. You can write to Box 7100, Pasadena, California, 91109, or in Canada, Box 25325, London, Ontario, N6C6B1. Or like Fred, leave us a voicemail at 1-800-65-BIBLE. Let's pray. Heavenly Father, increase our desire for your word, and let each word that we hear delight our souls. In Jesus' name we pray. Amen. Now turn to Matthew 18 as we go through the Bible with Dr. J. Vernon McGee.
2: Now in the 18th chapter of the Gospel of Matthew, we have a very wonderful chapter here. We find first the Lord places a little child in the midst as an object lesson for the kingdom of heaven today. And then he pronounces the parable of the lost sheep, and he provides a new pattern for conduct in the church, and he proclaims a new proviso for forgiveness. You see, these chapters here, though they do not seem to further advance the movement that's in the gospel, but they do fill out many of the dark corners which have risen because of the sudden digression in the kingdom of heaven due to the rejection of the king. Now, Matthew 13 gave us an overall outline of the kingdom of heaven in this age in the mystery parable discourse. But there are still questions to be answered. These chapters I find very helpful in answering many of the questions that arise. Now, we find that the new birth is made essential in entering the kingdom. And so let's begin there with verse 1 now, and I'm reading. At the same time came the disciples unto Jesus, saying, "Who is the greatest in the kingdom of heaven?" I wonder if you detect anything there of personal ambition, or is that just because I have a very critical mind that I see it there? Well, I feel that these men probably have been talking it over. And I suppose that maybe two or three of them would express themselves and probably get the impression that they might be the ones that could reasonably be considered as the greatest in the kingdom of heaven. And our Lord did a rather sensational thing here. Jesus called a little child unto him. And something that you may miss here is this, and set him in the midst of them. What does that tell you? It tells us that the little child, without hesitation, came to him. I think this is a very remarkable thing. The little ones came to him. Suffer the little ones to come unto me and forbid them not. The problem was not in getting the little ones to come to him. The problem was to stop the older ones, the adults, from hindering the little ones to come to him. I think this is a very lovely thing that we have here. And so our Lord put him in the midst and said, Verily I say unto you, except ye be converted and become as little children, ye shall not enter into the kingdom of heaven. Now, that verse has certainly been abused and misunderstood. There are those that think that he's talking about reversion and not conversion. They think that it means you to revert back to your childhood in some unusual fashion. Are you to become like a juvenile in your actions? And I am afraid that we've got a lot of the saints that act like spoiled children. And we've already seen our Lord talked about spoiled brats also. And there are a lot of the saints that think that's what it means. He's not talking about going back to a former childhood, but rather of going on to a new life. Here our Lord gives logic to the thinking of the disciples as he diverts their attention from the matter of holding an exalted place in the kingdom to that of primary importance, namely, of first being able to secure entrance into that kingdom. And this is just as radical as what our Lord said to Nicodemus that night. He said to him, That which is born of the flesh, it's flesh. And that which is born of the Spirit is spirit. And that unless you're born again, why, you're not even going to be able to see the kingdom of God. So that the important thing here is a new birth. And that is what he's talking about here. You've got to become a little child in the sense that you've got to be born again. And when you're born again, you start out as a child spiritually. And so many today like to be very active, be doing things. There are a lot of folks that like to give testimonies. You'd be surprised that over the years, the number of requests that I've had from so-called new converts that wanted to come and give their testimony. May I say to you, that is the same thing he's talking about here, that these men said, Who's the greatest in the kingdom of heaven? We'd like to get a good slice of the kingdom. We'd like to be pretty prominent in it. This is a day that is overemphasized activity and methods and getting everybody involved. This is the savers of that. Now, our Lord said, that if you have been converted, why, think of your spiritual age. You're to become a little child. Now, should a little child get up and blabber out a testimony immediately? Should a little child be an officer in a church? Paul says not. And I think our Lord is saying something like that here. This is a very important section, as you can see. Now, he goes on to say this, Verse 4 now of Matthew 18, Whosoever therefore shall humble himself as this little child, the same is greatest in the kingdom of heaven. Now, this is the thing that's important, is to go back to the entrance into the kingdom and not the position that is in the kingdom. And when you go back and emphasize the entrance, the new birth, then you'll find out that that one is the greatest in the kingdom. And whoso shall receive one such little child in my name receiveth me. Now listen to him. But whoso shall offend one of these little ones which believe in me, it were better for him that a millstone were hanged about his neck and that he was drowned in the depth of the sea. And friends, that's rather strong language, by the way. And what he's doing here in this entire section seems to me, He makes the evangelization of children a divine imperative. He gives top priority to this type of ministry, and I commend anyone that's working with children today. There's nothing as important as that. Remember the stories told that Dwight L. Moody came home one night and his family asked him, "How many converts did you have tonight?" And he said, "Well, I had 2 converts and a half of a convert." And they said, "Oh, you had 2 adults and 1 child. "Oh, no, no," he said, "I had 2 children and 1 adult. The adult was an old man. He didn't have but a half of a life to give anyway. He's just half of a convert. The little one is the important one." We today just don't emphasize that. I guess they never did. A pastor of a Scottish church years ago turned in his resignation. The elders asked him, "Well, why are you resigning?" Well, he said, "All year, I've just had 1 convert, and that was Wee Bobby Moffat." Well, Wee Bobby Moffat was the man who actually opened Africa to missionary work. And that was the biggest year that preacher ever had. And I don't care whether he had 1,000 other converts. You see, the little ones, our Lord is putting a great emphasis upon them here. And grows out of this question that they ask him. Verse 7, "Woe unto the world because of offenses, for it must needs be that offenses come. But woe to that man by whom the offense cometh. Wherefore, if thy hand or thy foot offend thee, cut them off, cast them from thee. It's better for thee to enter into life halt or maimed, rather than having 2 hands or 2 feet to be cast into everlasting fire." I can't think of anything more harsh, friends, than this right here. "And if thine eye offend thee, pluck it out, cast it from thee. It's better for thee to enter into life with 1 eye, rather than having 2 eyes to be cast into hell fire. Take heed that ye despise not one of these little ones, for I say unto you that in heaven their angels do always behold the face of my Father which is in heaven." Now, there are 2 things I want you to see here that are all important today, and especially if you are a person who's lost a little one by death. Now, when it says here, "their angels do always behold the face of my Father which is in heaven," this is one of the verses that the belief in a guardian angel has come. In fact, this is the primary verse. Many people believe that all of us have a guardian angel. Now, we may have. Don't misunderstand me. I don't know whether we do or not. If I have one, he hasn't caught up with me yet, so I don't know too much about him. But I personally am sure that this passage hasn't anything to do with guardian angels. The word for angels here is spirits. Now, what he's saying is this, that in heaven, their spirits do always behold the face of my Father which is in heaven. What he's saying is this, don't you offend one of these little ones. Now, when one of these little ones dies, his spirit goes immediately to be with God. All little ones, they go to heaven, friends. And they go to heaven not because they're innocent or they happen to be your child, but they go to heaven because Jesus died for them. That's what he's talking about here. Don't you offend them. Don't you get in their way. Let them come to me. And he says, even if they die, their spirit's going to be right there in the presence of my Father. So many people wonder about their little ones. Well, David knew about his when the little one died. He said, "No use mourning anymore. He's not coming to me. One of these days I'm going to him." That is a very precious truth. So many people that have lost little ones. I've lost a little one also. I have one buried up here in Altadena in Southern California. Every now and then to this good day, and that was years ago, I go by there and put a few flowers there just, you know, she's not there. She's with him. But I just go there because that's all I got left now. But someday, someday, some golden someday, I'm going to be there. And when I am, I'm going to see my little one. She's saved. I have 2 children, and I always hesitate to say that because I only have 1 living. And people begin to look around. They think maybe something's happened to me that I don't know how to count or something. I have 1 in heaven and 1 that's out in Pasadena. She's married. I must confess, I worried more about her than I ever have the little one in heaven. I know where she is, and someday I'll go to her. This is a glorious passage, friends, and he says, don't block their way. Have you ever stopped to think how important this is in this day when there's so many crimes against these little ones? Recently in Southern California, parents, that is, the mother and a stepfather, left a precious little girl along the freeway up here in the San Joaquin Valley. I was up there at the time. How shocking it was to read about it. There were cold nights there. They just wanted to get rid of the little one. May I say to you, I'll be honest with you, friends. You may not believe in a hell, but I want to say this. If there isn't a hell, there ought to be one for folks like that. And there is one. I believe there's one. He said it would be better that anything happened to you than cause these little ones to offend. This is a great passage for this day in which we live. Now he moves from that into this wonderful parable. Here he says, for the Son of Man is come to save that which was lost. Now this is different from the parable in Luke 15 of the lost sheep. There the lost sheep was lost and needed to be found. Actually here it's a little different. The emphasis here is upon saving the lost, not finding the lost. Save that which was lost. How think ye, if a man have 100 sheep, and one of them be gone astray, doth he not leave the 99, and goeth into the mountains, and seeketh that which is gone astray? And if so be that he find it, verily I say unto you, he rejoiceth more of that sheep than of the 99 which went not astray. Now we come here to a new pattern, and notice how he closes this. Even so, it's not the will of your Father which is in heaven that one of these little ones should perish. Now, he'll take care of them until they get to the age of accountability. But parent, it's your responsibility until then. I'm afraid our school systems today are making guinea pigs out of the little ones. They're paying an awful price today in our schools. They've become nothing but guinea pigs, in many cases, through a great many crackpot leaders today that we have. May I say, we have a tremendous responsibility before God here. Now he says, in this section, he provides a new pattern for conduct in the church. Moreover, if thy brother shall trespass against thee, go and tell him his fault between thee and him alone. If he shall bear thee, thou shalt have gained thy brother. Now, if he's trespassed against you, you go to him. And if he'll not hear thee, then take with thee one or two more, that in the mouth of two or three witnesses every word may be established. Now, this is order in the church. And if he shall neglect to hear them, tell it unto the church. But if he neglect to hear the church, let him be unto thee as a heathen man and a publican. Now, there are those that like to smother things and cover them up today. That's not the way that he said to do it. You are to try to work it out in an amicable and a very peaceful manner and a quiet manner. But if the individual or the group won't let you work it out, then, my friend, you're to take it to the church. Now he says, here again, verily I say unto you, whatsoever ye shall bind on earth shall be bound in heaven, and whatsoever ye shall loose on earth shall be loosed in heaven. We've had this before us at another time, and I pass over it. Again, I say unto you that if two of you shall agree on earth as touching anything that they shall ask, it shall be done for them of my Father which is in heaven. For where two or three are gathered together in my name, there am I in the midst of them. Now, touching anything, somebody says, you mean if we agree down here, touching anything, that he'll hear us? Well, why don't you read all of it? For where two or three are gathered together in my name, there am I in the midst of them. He'll hear them, and touching anything that's in his name. And this is the simplest form here, actually, of church government, by the way. On the day of Pentecost, it says they continued steadfastly in the apostles' doctrine and the breaking of bread and in fellowship and in prayers. They were gathered together in his name. Now we have verse 21, this last section on forgiveness here. We have a real example in Simon Peter. Then came Peter to him and said, Lord, How oft shall my brother sin against me, and I forgive him till seven times? This man, Simon Peter, he really thought that he was being magnanimous. Two or three times was the limit, according to the rabbis, but Simon Peter was willing to go seven times. But actually, Peter's generosity was parsimonious in comparison to the new estimation of Jesus. Listen to this. Jesus saith unto him, I say not unto thee until seven times, but until 70 times 7. That's 490 times, I think. And by that time, may I say that things may be just pretty much worked out. If not, why, both of them have reached the old age to the extent won't amount to much anyway, will it? I think this is really, shall I say, go the limit? And that's exactly what our Lord is saying here. Therefore is the kingdom of heaven likened unto a certain king, which would take account of his servants. When he had begun to reckon, one was brought unto him, which owed him 10,000 talents. But for as much as he had not to pay, his Lord commanded him to be sold, his wife and his children, and all that he had, and payment to be made. The servant therefore fell down and worshipped him, saying, Lord, have patience with me, and I'll pay thee all. In other words, he said, I'd like to pay it back on an installment plan. Then the Lord of that servant was moved with compassion and loosed him and forgave him the debt. And I want to tell you, the amount was quite a sum, about $12 million. That's a lot to forgive anyone. And I think our Lord's using a ridiculous illustration. But the same servant went out and found one of his fellow servants, which owed him 100 pence. And that's $17, over against $12 million. And he laid hands on him, took him by the throat, saying, pay me that thou owest. His fellow servant fell down to his feet, besought him, saying, have patience with me, and I'll pay thee. And he would not, but went and cast him into prison till he should pay his debt. So when the fellow servants saw what was done, they were very sorry, and came and told unto the Lord all that was done. Then this Lord, after that, he called him, said unto him, O thou wicked servant, I forgave thee all that debt, because thou desirest me. Shouldest not thou also have had compassion on thy fellow servant? His Lord was wroth, and delivered him to the tormentors. So likewise shall my heavenly Father do also unto you, if ye from your hearts forgive not every one his brother their trespasses. Now, may I say, that is a new principle, but that today is something that is not quite the basis for forgiveness for believers. Listen to him. And be ye kind one to another, tenderhearted, forgiving one another, even as God, for Christ's sake, hath forgiven you. Now, because he's forgiven us, we are to forgive. And we are to forgive the same way, tenderhearted, forgiving one another. This parable that he's concluded with, of the king who forgave his servant, but the man in turn refused to forgive another, it illustrates the principle of forgiveness, you see. If God forgave our sins on the same way we forgive, none of us would ever get forgiven. This is a great principle after you become a child of God. Because you have been forgiven, and it's on that basis we're to forgive today. This is the principle of Christian conduct, of course. Now, we will leave off there. We'll begin next time with chapter 19. Until then, my beloved, may God richly bless you.
0: Well, I love the connection that Dr. McGee made between the parable of forgiveness and Ephesians 4:32, don't you? 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
14: 3 years after they were married, they got the diagnosis of MS on the part of Daryl. So really what motivated Stacy to get married, I want a strong man who's going to make me feel secure, who will take care of me, would never come true. She had to completely die to those expectations. And Daryl thought his relationship with Stacy would be, you can count on me, I'm going to be there for you, I'm going to take care of you. And now he says, decades later, she takes care of me.
15: That's Gary Thomas describing one of the many different kinds of storms that husbands and wives can face in marriage. But there's good news. God is always present with you in those storms. And with His help, you can experience a stronger, more intimate relationship. Gary is back with us today on Focus on the Family with Jim Daly, and I'm John Fuller.
16: John, we had a great conversation with Gary last time, and you know what's frustrating with Gary is always saying something that I got to do differently.
15: That's frustrating.
16: And he's full of wisdom. I mean, yeah. He gives me those ideas. Okay, that's something I need to embrace and mm-hmm. do differently. And you are going to walk away with so many gold nuggets. Just stick with us. Gary is one of the foremost writers in this area of marriage. He's a pastor. John will give all those details in a moment. But I just love when Gary comes on and shares his wisdom that the Lord's given him. I'm reminded of that parable from Matthew 7 about building your house upon a foundation of rock and not sand. And when the storms of life come along, which is the theme of Gary's book, we have got to build that relationship, our marital relationship, on that rock. Mm-hmm. And that rock is the Lord. And we're going to talk about that today.
15: Right. And as you mentioned, Gary was part of the teaching team at Second Baptist Church in Houston, Texas for 11 years. He and his wife, Lisa, recently moved to Colorado, where he serves on the pastoral teaching team at Cherry Hills Community Church in Highlands Ranch. Gary has written over 20 books. He's a prolific speaker. He's a longtime and favorite guest here at Focus on the Family. And a book that really is the foundation for our conversation, and this is part two. If you didn't hear part one, stop by the website to hear it or watch it. The book is called Making Your Marriage a Fortress. And, of course, we have copies of that book here at the ministry.
16: Gary, welcome back.
14: Thank you.
16: It's so good to have you. Okay, last time we started with that parable or that theme of the hurricane in Houston that you didn't prepare for. You had blue duct tape and cardboard. Didn't work too well. So my storm story, we can relate to marriage. So In August, I buy a snowblower when we bought our house here in Colorado. I thought, I'm ahead of the curve. In fact, the guy at the store said, You're thinking outside the box. Yes. It's August, you know. So I got it. I put the oil in it, put the gas in it, started up. It ran great. I shoved it into the corner of the garage. The first snowstorm here came, 2 feet in October. Mm. I went and pulled that thing out, went to start it, and the engine had seized after running just like for 3 minutes. So then I got stuck. I couldn't buy a snowblower. We were having all these big storms, and they were sold out. And I thought, all that preparation, and it still went down. So how's that relate to marriage?
14: Well, there are three building blocks. I relied somewhat on the research of Dr. Archibald Hart and Dr. Sharon May, which is fun because it's a father-daughter team.
16: Yeah, who wrote their book together.
14: Dr. Hart has gone on to glory. Dr. May is still writing and teaching. But they talk about the three building blocks of emotional connection. And that's where you don't want your snowblower to have the immediate. And the three things they talked about were trust, which is so key. And it's not just issues of betrayal, that you're not going to be unfaithful to me. It's if you say you're going to pick up the bread, pick up the bread. If you're going to be there for your kids' event, be there for your kids' event. That trust is so key to intimacy. Mm. Betrayal is to a marriage what dynamite is to a door. I mean, it just blows it apart. And we too often think of betrayal just in the terms of, you know, sexual unfaithfulness, but we need to build trust in other areas. The second thing was emotional availability. And this can be tougher for guys. It's just that I'm making myself available for my wife. I'm letting her explore. I'm exploring. I'm being there so that I can be present with her in her issues, and she can be present in mine. And then sensitive responsiveness. And this was helpful for me, because so often as a guy, our wife says something that's hurting her, and our first thing is, okay, I'm going to fix that. I can take care of that. You're not going to have to deal with that. And what they really want to know right now is that there's a sensitive response. You want to fix it because you don't want to have to live through this with me. That the process matters so much to our wives. And so if you lose trust and emotional availability and sensitive responsiveness, you're on your road to getting further and further and further apart. But those are also three tools that couples can use to begin to rebuild their marriages. Give an example where a wife had to be sensitively responsible. She was the one in the book I talked about where she had had an affair. Her husband was really grilling her one night. He was trying to catch her like a detective. Well, you said you went there, and you said he called you there, and how could those both be true? And so he asked her again, and she said, David, you've asked me that question 100 times, and I'll give you an answer 100 times. I'm so sorry for what happened, and I understand why you're doing it. It was so, she wasn't being defensive. She was almost saying, I get why you're suspicious. It makes sense. And so I'm going to be sensitively responsible. Where it doesn't go well, and I see guys do this more than women, they'll confess and say, well, when are you going to get over it? Maybe never.
16: Right.
14: That's not a sensitive response. It's understanding, I put this fear in you. I put this hurt in you. I put this suspicion in you. I get it. It's on me, not on you. I'm not asking you to get over it. I'm willing to bear it.
16: Well, and I think in part, and you're going right to what I would describe as some of the extremes in the marriage storm.
14: Yeah.
16: You know, that kind of thing. But you also speak in the book, you write in the book about the mundane things that create breaches, right? I thought one of the interesting ones, and I experienced this, Gene and I did this when our boys were little. I remember coming home from work. I had a long day. And I was exhausted. I mean, I literally got one foot in the door. Gene was at the door with Trent and Troy, one in each arm. And my one foot is in the door. And she goes, you got to take the kids. Yeah. I'm done. Yeah. I'm done for the day. Take the kids. And I'm like, I put the briefcase down. I throw my jacket on the ground. Okay. I took the boys and took them to the basement and played with them. But it was hard because I was saying to Gene later, I said, man, I just need like 5 minutes. Just let me change my clothes, put a t-shirt on and some shorts, and then I'll do whatever we need to do with the kids. But it was like, it was hard. And that is a little bit of drift that you talk about too. And so I'd ask you kind of a more simple question in that regard, like the young couple that has 1, 2, 3-year-old children and the drift that can create, the separation that can create, if they don't notice the storm warnings of what they're entering.
14: And it's a great point, Jim, because so often we think of storms as bad things happening. A storm can be a good thing that happens, like bringing a new baby into the house.
16: Great thing, but disruptive.
14: Right. Well, my friend Dr. Les Parrott has a great line. When a new baby is born, a new marriage is born. Even if it's a second or third baby.
16: Well, it's a different family.
14: It is.
16: It's not the same family.
14: And couples have told me before the baby comes, I says, what are you going to take out? And they go, what do you mean? Well, do you think God gives you 30 hours more a week? Here's a baby. Here's 30 hours. I go, and the couples that made it, Jim, we're talking about John and Deborah here from the book and others where their kids were older, but during COVID, he had to double down. He was a pastor and launch online services. They were ruthless in cutting out what they could, and they were intentional, I mean, industriously so, in saying, we're going to come out of this closer together. And I think every time a couple brings home a new baby, there should be this pledge, and I think spoken out loud, our first goal is that 18 years from now, we're closer because we brought this baby home, not further apart.
16: Wow.
14: It's the best thing for the baby. It's the best thing for the marriage. It's the best thing for the legacy that they would leave behind. But they made tough choices in the case of John. Now, he's an eye surgeon, but he talked about what they do for their Sunday night check-ins. And you talk about emotionally available. he wasn't the first year. He was going through residency. He said, Gary, every picture of me that first year, I'm laying on the couch asleep with the baby on top of me. Because I was so tired. And they realized, okay, this can't go on. This can't happen with baby number two. He now works 3 days a week. And he works 5 minutes from home so he can come home from lunch. And you might say, would you make that sacrifice? He goes, yeah, I drive an older car. He goes, but if you could have the relationship with your wife that I have, he wasn't speaking to me directly, but you know, generally, he goes, it's an unmatchable connection. I like the life of intimacy that we share, the fun we have, the joy and connected. I would rather be this connected to my wife with maybe a couple $100,000 less in the bank than have money that I may never spend and feel like we don't know each other and being frustrated with each other all the time. And another huge help for couples that were facing busyness, whether it was bringing a new child home or a new work challenge. And I didn't lead anybody. This just came up three different times, were the importance of check-ins. Mm-hmm. If we're not intentional about connecting with each other, it's not going to happen. In fact, the couple I called the relationally industrious couple have three different kinds of check-ins. They have their date nights, which is just about fun. Then they have their business nights, which might be, who's going to pay this? We need to get this fixed in the house. Or it might be, I was hurt when you did that. You feel like you've been distracted. And then they have their daily check-ins, and that's just 5 or 10 minutes. And here's how they thought through it, Jim. They said, if we don't do the other two meetings, the date night gets sabotaged. We want to deal with our business on date night instead of have fun. We want to air our grievances, and this is about time that we enjoy together. And the morning check-ins, he found, we just want to know what's happening with each other's day. And he found out, this was Randy, that Hannah does better when she's caffeinated. So he gives her the coffee.
16: Not everybody will react that way.
14: He comes back in, and it might just be 5 to, okay, what do you got going? How can I pray for you? What's going on? And they do it. And here's what I thought was just a beautiful truth that came out of it. Hannah says, you know, we even occasionally do marriage seminars, and everybody says, you guys are so lucky. You're such a good match. You found each other. And she said, Gary, luck has nothing to do with it. We didn't find this marriage. We created it, and we work hard to keep it. Mm. She goes, we can be distant easily. And they've learned the hard way that when they didn't do the three different ones, they had a date night. They live in British Columbia. Beautiful sunset. I mean, it was just a gorgeous summer evening, paddleboarding, and they wrecked it because they had one of their worst arguments ever. And these friends came by in a boat and said, oh, this is such a romantic evening, isn't it? And they're like, this has nothing to do with romance. But I love that because younger couples often think, okay, you find the right person and you reap a great marriage. These couples discovered you have to be intentional, and check-ins were just a wonderful tool. For John and Deborah, it was Sunday evenings, 2 to 3 hours. That was their time. It was inviolate. The kids could not come into their room. They would not schedule anything. Hmm. And I'm just saying, I see the seeds that they planted, and I see the crops that they have reaped, and I think that kind of intentionality pays off big time.
16: Yeah. You mentioned money there, and I want to come back to that because here at Focus, that's one of the reasons many, many couples will contact us, because money creates such friction in the marriage. And you use the illustration of the doctor who decided to work 3 days a week, drive an older car, those kinds of things. Those are all good decisions. But speak to how finances can create such a, I guess, storm. A hurricane in the marriage, and what can couples do practically to get their hands around those issues, that issue of finance?
14: Well, I featured two different couples, one that were buried in debt to where they owed more than they earned in a year, and that was a wake-up call, and another couple that was very poor when they got married, then very wealthy, and then they lost it all, and they've been dealing with that for a decade and a half. So they don't have that happy ending. Well, you start tithing and miraculous things happen. That happened to one couple, not to the other one. The two key lessons I got from this on finances were this. Communication is so important. In both cases, one spouse didn't communicate to the other just how bad it was.
16: Right.
14: With one couple, the wife was an accountant, and her husband thought, well, she's an accountant, she knows what's going. But she just didn't share that they were going a little bit more into debt, a little bit more. And so they said, okay, let's figure this out. And when they found out they were more in debt than they earned in a year, he was just angry that she let him get into this situation. Both of the couples mentioned that communication is so key. Even if you're in a family where one person primarily handles the finances, in my marriage, that's my wife, we still have to have these quarterly meetings where I know this is where our investments are, this is where we're given, this is where we're settled. We don't have debts other than a house right now, so that's not an ongoing issue. But I do think if you don't want finances to pull you apart, there's got to be great communication. The second issue was the anger that resulted from that and learning how to deal with it. And I found one verse that I think a lot of couples take too literally in a way that hurts their marriage. And that's that verse, "Do not let the sun go down while you're angry, and do not give the devil a foothold." And so they think they have to keep working this out before they go to sleep. And that's what happened with Randy and Hannah. They're going around and around and around. Well, we don't let the sun go down on your anger. And it only got worse. It took Randy 3 days to come to grips with his anger and frustration before they could deal with it productively. And I think when you look at that scripture, there are three statements, not one. There's, in your anger, do not sin. That's one. Do not let the sun go down while you are still angry. That's two. And do not give the devil a foothold. We pull that second phrase, don't let the sun go down while you're angry, out of context and make that the whole message. But Paul's directly quoting wisdom literature, which most people know they're not laws. It's just general wisdom. And in the Old Testament times, that was, don't delay paying somebody, because at that point, if you did, they might go home hungry. If you've taken somebody's coat, return it by midnight so that they're not cold through the night. It was just a way, this is in Ephesians, and it was largely a Jewish, had a large Jewish community. Paul's just using language from scripture they would understand. But what he's really saying is, in your anger, do not sin, and don't give the devil a foothold. The don't go to sleep, I think, is a legalistic application. If you're going around and around and around, and it's 2 a.m., my suggestion is, get a good night's sleep, wake up, have a bagel, a cup of coffee, process it, maybe talk to God, and then come together. I don't think you're disobeying that verse. I think you're saying, okay, I don't want to sin in my anger, and I don't want to give the devil a foothold, and use that other one as a general principle. That's what the couples found was most helpful for them. And this is the great thing about marriage challenges, is they teach us how to handle things like anger, like fear, like a lack of forgiveness, like arrogance.
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16: Gary, I'm circling like a buzzard coming back to some of the themes that you're mentioning, but one of the things you said that caught my attention was that busyness can be the sucker punch of a marriage. And I think I get that. And you're pecking around all of that. But describe how we need to be aware of the sucker punch.
14: Well, the destruction of a sucker punch is that you don't see it coming. Most of us see sickness as a serious assault on our marriage. When you get a diagnosis, you have MS, you have cancer, you have Alzheimer's. Okay, this is something that we have to face head on. When a child is born with a disability, okay, we have to face this head on. Busyness is more by degrees. It's like gaining weight. You gain a quarter pound every 2 weeks, which means you gain half a pound in a month, which means you gain 6 pounds in a year and 12 pounds. And, you know, it's just this gradual thing where
16: How did you know that's what happened to me?
14: but it's not that much, right? You think a quarter. And I think with marriages, you can experience that distance where you don't know more. And so I would just ask couples today listening, if you're in your kitchen, you're in your living room, you're driving down the road, do you know your spouse's greatest temptation right now? Do you know their greatest frustration at work? Do you know the greatest fear they have for their children? Do you know the greatest hurt from their childhood that they're trying to deal with that keeps coming back and really challenges how they view themselves? Do you know their best way of connecting with God? Do they feel far from God? So often we just assume that we know our spouses and that we're walking this life together. those are basic things that we often just never get around. And it's just because we're just too busy. It's a sucker punch. We don't see it coming until all of a sudden we're knocked out and say, how did that happen? And you see it, Jim, how many times have you heard this? I love him. I'm just not in love with him anymore.
16: Right.
14: And more often than not, that's just busyness. You haven't worked on the marriage. You've slowly grown apart. So you can't even see your way back. There is a way back, but it doesn't feel like it at the time.

0: They have kids. We're never going to have grandchildren. It's an ongoing loss. It's not like a one-time hurt. It's the hurt that keeps on hurting. What they found that kept them through was they had been serious students of Scripture. And it was so helpful. We talked earlier about whether you view Bible reading as Tylenol or vitamins. So often we go to the Bible if we need Tylenol. We've got a headache. We've got a hurt. Okay, what will solve it? Vitamins is a wiser approach because you need to draw upon it. And Janelle said something to me that blew me away. This is faith in action. As they're sharing freely about the devastation of losing this beloved son, a really good kid. In fact, as this airs, Jim, it'll be almost 10 years exactly that they've lost their son. But Janelle said to me, Gary, God didn't just call Garrett from us. He called Garrett to something. Hmm. And applying the scripture to be absent from the body is to be present with the Lord. She goes, I know today Garrett is perfectly serving the God who created him. She goes, my friends, they have issues sometimes with daughters-in-law, or there's alcoholism or work problems or depression or whatnot. She goes, Garrett has none of that. He's doing exactly what God created him to do. And Jim, the faith and the excitement, he's just perfectly serving God in a way that my friends' kids aren't yet, because they're still here in a fallen situation. And I was blessed by a woman for whom scripture became real. She needed it to be real, and she found scripture to be true. And it was a refuge, and it was balm in the midst of her tremendous hurt. Another big help for them was just the community. She mentions grabbing the lapels of one of her best friends the morning she found out. She said 70% of marriages end up in a divorce when this happens. Please don't let me lose my husband. I've lost my son. I don't want to lose my husband. And this church just wrapped their arms around her. She was getting 5 or 6 texts every day. After the first year, Joe's friends kind of dropped off. Janelle's friends, maybe, not saying it's a gender thing, but they were right there. But I think Joe's friends said, okay, we've traveled through this a year. It's time to move on. And so at 18 months is when he kind of broke. And it was interesting because Janelle said, for the first year, it was 95% Joe and 5% me. Joe was the strong one. He was holding me up. The second year, she says, it became 75% me and 25% Joe. It just, he was devastated. And what was so devastating to her, every time he saw Janelle's face, he was reminded of Garrett. Garrett looked so much like her. Yeah. So he wants to love his wife. And yet, just the grief that he's reminded of his son. And so they had one of the biggest arguments of their marriage about 18 months after Garrett had died. And Joe stormed off. And Janelle just got on the phone and she called his friends. Y'all got to go get him. I don't know what's going to happen. But he doesn't need to be alone right now. And they did. And that's why I say to people listening, church does matter. God doesn't want us to walk through this life alone. It's not just husband and wife. It's husband and wife and church. Because right now, people need you if you're not going through a storm. But the day will come. Jesus says, in this world, you will have trouble. If you believe Jesus, the day will come when you need those church members to wrap their arms around you. And it's too late if you wait for it. So keep listening to Focus on the Family. Get the daily vitamins. Grow in Scripture so that you can draw that powerful truth when you need it. Have those relationships so that you can stay together. What Joe and Janelle have today is so precious. It's buried 70% of couples who have faced it. It's given them a 100% increase in their love for each other.
1: Yeah, that's so wonderful and so well said. And, you know, that's what God does in our hearts when we lean into Him, not away from Him. And the test for us is where that bitterness and that anger goes. Do you trust God to bring you through the valley and out the other side and raise you up in a mountaintop, even if circumstances aren't dictating that's the joy you should have? That's the joy God brings. So, man, this has been terrific, Gary. Thanks so much for spending the time with us on day two. And as John said, if you missed day one, go back and get it. You can do that through your smartphone, through the app, or come to the website and download it there. But the basic premise here is Gary's poured his heart into this

0: book, Making Your Marriage a Fortress. And there's so many nuggets of truth in here. You need to get a copy. And we'd love it if you would participate in ministry with us. Get the book directly from Focus. Become a monthly supporter. We'll send it as our way of saying thank you. If you can't do that, we get it. One-time gift is another great way to do ministry with Focus on the Family. Help more marriages. And I'm telling you, John, I've said this a lot. The breakdown of marriage is, I believe, the core problem in the culture. I don't care what color your skin is or any of that. Marriage is a significant problem in the culture today, and kids are struggling. You talk about fighting poverty, we need to keep marriages together. And Gary has devoted his life to that, and it's worth reading. So get a hold of us and get a copy today.
1: 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I'm John Fuller, inviting you back as we once again help you and your family thrive in Christ.

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Welcome to today's edition of Time in the Vineyard with pastor-teacher Jeff Torring. Today's broadcast is being brought to you from the pulpit of Liberty Valley Church, Northfield, Ohio.

Micah chapter 1, and we'll begin reading in verse 1. The word of the Lord came to Micah the Moreshite in the days of Jotham, Ahaz, and Hezekiah, kings of Judah, which he saw concerning Samaria and Jerusalem. Hear, all ye people, hearken, O earth, and all that are therein is, and let the Lord God be witness against you, the Lord from his holy temple. For behold, the Lord cometh forth out of his place, and will come down and tread upon the high places of the earth. And the mountains shall be molten under him, and the valleys shall be cleft as wax before the fire, and as the waters that are poured down a steep place. For the transgression of Jacob is all this, and for the sins of the house of Israel. What is the transgression of Jacob? Is it not Samaria? What are the high places of Judah? Are they not Jerusalem? Therefore will I make Samaria as an heap of the field and as plantings of a vineyard. I will pour down the stones thereof into the valley, and I will discover the foundations thereof. All the graven images thereof shall be beaten to pieces, and all the hires thereof shall be burned with a fire, and all the idols thereof will I lay desolate. For she gathered it of the hire of an harlot, and they shall return to the hire of an harlot. Therefore, I will wail and howl, I will go stripped and naked, I will make a wailing like the dragons and mourning as the owls. For her wound is incurable, for it has come unto Judah. He is come unto the gate of my people, even to Jerusalem. I would like to set it up with a little introduction from the New Testament. If you throw your ribbon in here, I'd like to go over to Paul's epistle to Titus. In Titus chapter 1, Paul writes to his another one of his protégés. Timothy, of course, is his main youngster. Probably not young, but compared to Timothy, he was. And so he's writing to these two things that we call the pastoral epistles, letters written to up-and-coming pastors and preachers and teachers. And we find here that there's a character of God that is established that we already know. But he starts out the letter to Titus. He says in verse 1, Paul, a servant of God and an apostle of Jesus Christ, according to the faith of God's elect, and the acknowledging of the truth, which is after godliness, in hope of eternal life, which God, that cannot lie, promised before the world began. But he hath in due times manifested his word through preaching. It's an interesting mode that God has chosen, isn't it? His mode in the way that he operates is by speaking or talking. He could have easily designed it that the church just writes down the gospel in some kind of 3x5 card and see to it that everybody in the world gets 1 3x5 card that says, believe on Jesus or else. It's all that he needed to do. But he doesn't. It's his mode is of speaking. He is a speaking God. He didn't create things by some kind of reverberation power and some kind of thought process where he stood on the brink of nothing and just by his amazing powers of thought being the omnipresent and omnipotent and omniscient God who knows all things. He didn't create things by way of omniscience. But he said, let there be light. And there was light. He spoke it into creation. God is a speaking God, and if we are God-like, then we are speaking people, which we are. We are made in His image. We have the communication levels of any other creature in all creation. And here he says to Titus, the preacher, from another preacher, or should I say just from a Christian to another Christian, but he says, God promised eternal life, but hath in due time, he manifested his words
through preaching, through more words. The words. Then he goes down a little bit and he says, well, I left thee in Crete, a real messed up place, and to set elders and preachers so that the church would grow. And he gives a little bit of qualifications there of the preachers. But then look what he says in 9, holding fast the faithful word as he hath been taught, that he may be able by sound doctrine both to exhort and to convince the gainsayers. For there are many unruly and vain talkers and deceivers, especially they of the circumcision, whose mouths must be stopped. Years ago when I taught through Titus, I stopped on verse 11, whose mouths must be stopped. You can't stop them. You can't. He says that their mouths must be stopped because they're unruly and they're deceiving and they're vain talkers. And so their mouths must be stopped. But you can't. Think of all the propaganda that has gone out in the world. People talking by way that they're verbal or writing. Think of how powerful propaganda is. Somehow, some way through propaganda, they convinced a big portion of Europe to have Jews hop on a train to their death. If the Jews would have just revolted, there was enough in numbers that they could have easily overpowered, and they could have easily. But instead, by way of propaganda, they actually got on the train themselves and went to their death. The propaganda wars. Fake news, and an indoctrination process that is taking place then, now, and always. So what he is saying here then is the same thing was happening. There are many unruly, vain talkers, deceivers, especially they of the circumcision, whose mouth must be stopped. And you can't stop them. So the only way that you can do this is that you have to speak louder than them. That's the only way. You cannot stop their mouths, but we can talk louder than they can, and we can talk more often than they can in order to put a stop to what is happening. So what he is saying there is the same words as Jesus. You are the salt of the world. You have to not only be the salt of the world, you have to be the water of the world, because you can't make people drink the water unless you make them thirsty. And they need to drink the water, so therefore you have to be salt to make them thirsty and then feed them the water. Look over in Proverbs for wisdom in Proverbs chapter 11 concerning propaganda and talking, speaking. Proverb 11:10, he says, when it goeth well with the righteous, the city rejoices. Does it do that? Is that true? When it goeth well with the righteous, the city rejoices. And when the wicked perish, there is a shouting. Is that true? Verse 11, by the blessing of the upright, the city is exalted. Let me just stop. Notice that he specifically says city. What's the opposite of city? The farm. By the blessing of the upright, the city is exalted. But look, but it is overthrown by the mouth of the wicked. Propaganda. Talking. It's important because the city itself is overthrown not by gunfire or cannons or an invasion, but the city is overthrown by the tongue, by the mouth. So when we come over then to Micah, we're entering into a time around 7730 BC. We know the history of it. Isaiah the prophet is a roaring prophet in Jerusalem and in the south. The kingdom by now is divided. There was this kind of a civil war. So we have the northern kingdom of Israel and the southern kingdom of Judah. They're no longer united. We have a problem. We come into Micah and he starts verse 1, this is not an average letter that is circulated, because in verse 1 it says, the word of the Lord that came to Micah the Morasthite,
Moreh, he's from a Judean village. Micah is a circuit riding preacher. Comes from the city of Moreseth, just near Jerusalem, out in the hill country. Notice that it says, in the days of Jotham, Ahaz, and Hezekiah, kings of Judah. So his ministry spans three different administrations. You have Jotham, Ahaz, and Hezekiah. And Jotham's administration was very good at cultivating luxury in the land of Israel. Jotham was very good at that. He had a lot of infrastructure that he did. He was about making it cushy for the people. He was about making Israel luxurious and easy. Then, of course, the next administration comes in, Ahaz, and he's just all about debauchery. And then finally, Hezekiah. We know that after the wicked king, Hezekiah brings revival to the land. A good king who did the best that he could. Certainly a flawed individual, but he did the best that he could. So what that means then is Micah's ministry is spanning somewhere around 30 to 40 years. He's preaching, he's speaking for 30 to 40 years, almost four decades. Now, the book of Micah is not long enough to do 40 years of ministry. I mean, he had to preach the same sermon at least 5,000 times. I one time preached a sermon twice, and I was called out by it. Scott's like, yeah, you preached that like 7 years ago, and I remember the date. I said, whoops. What we have before us in the book of Micah was what was important to record for us today. Because history repeats itself, though the important part of this is for us. But we still know that Micah himself preached and encouraged and exhorted and just did everything that he could for 40 whole years to steer men's thoughts. He just kept it up. You got to realize that when he started then, he had little kids that were rotten individuals by like 3 years old and would peck at him and just were devils and demons. And now by the time that he is older, those kids are 40 years old. He's been teaching and encouraging and steering all God's people for 40 years. Those people now are raising up and they're becoming God's people and they are adults. And now they are parents themselves and the generations have come and they're still around and everybody, the whole thing is being shaped. The tapestry of God is being sewn and shaped. And by what? By speaking. By preaching. One man did his part, Micah, and he made a difference. But I don't think he knew that he was making a difference. Do you realize that you are making a difference in people's lives? Have you ever led one person to Jesus Christ to the point now their eternity is totally different? Just one. For them, it's absolute night and day. They were on their way to hell, and now they're going to glory. Do you know that you can shape your country in the direction, away? I have people saying, oh my gosh, what are we going to do with Joe Biden in the office? What are we going to do? I don't even know. I don't even think he knows where he's at. I don't think he knows. He can't even walk up the steps. Somebody sent me an email. They said, they can't take my guns because I hide them upstairs. Yeah, I know, you're not supposed to talk like that. But this shows us for our learning that Micah did his ministry through three administrations. One was all about luxury, one was totally bad, and the other one was trying to do a revival as best he could. So what we have to know is that God in the heavens does as he pleases. Ebb and flow, up and down. But it's up to us, the church, who is his mouthpiece. It's not up to the politic people. It can even have a different king or president or monarch. They are not as powerful as the church of God, for they have not received the great commission to go and preach the gospel. We have received that commission. It is our job to be the mouthpiece. We are the city on a hill. Not them. We shape it.
And so he was doing that. One guy by himself. And then, by the way, he's not all alone, in case you think you are. Isaiah's up in the hills preaching it all too. There's a couple of you rowdy people out there that won't keep your mouth shut. There's more of us. Do it. Say something. The interesting part, he preaches through Jotham. Now, I don't think he started in the beginning of that reign. It probably was in a little bit. I don't think he went all the way to Hezekiah because it doesn't seem like he was cheering the revival on all the way. But he's still in there, giving it everything he has. But look what the prophecy that he has told us by God to write. He says, I want you to write down what you saw concerning Samaria and Jerusalem. Cities. Key cities. These would be the capital cities then of the nation. You might even call them inner city. Oh, think about that. What we're looking at is something concerning these cities. Two in particular. Because it's a national. When you're in the Old Testament, you got to think in a different way. Rightly dividing the word of truth. There's a lot of people out there that don't know what Paul's talking about. He says, study to show thyself approved unto God, a workman that needeth not be ashamed, rightly dividing the word of truth. We're thinking in a national way here. This is God's nation, the apple of his eye, the focal point. So you have to think nationally when you're in the Old Testament. But here he's saying there's two particular cities that are in his mind. And so Micah writes down what he saw concerning Samaria, a city of the north, the capital city of that. And then, of course, the south, Jerusalem. Now, as you sit there and think of that, you think of our own country, our own cities, key cities. Do you ever wonder why it is that on election day when the map comes up, that the inner cities normally vote Democrat? And the rural areas, the farm areas, vote Republican? Or Libertarian? You ever wonder why that is? When I was growing up, I thought the South was different. Because the South was all country boys. So country music and them were good old boys. But it isn't that way. If you go into the inner cities of Atlanta, you wouldn't know you were in the South. Why is it that those cities tend to be more liberal thinking? Why is the crime rate higher in the city? Is it just because of the culture? Is it a lack of education? Is it because there's no good schools in the inner city, no good teachers? We have one here. I think he's good. Why? Why is it that the main metropolis goes this way and then the people out in, outside of the city go this way? You need to know. We need to know because that's what he's writing about. He's writing what he saw concerning the inner cities. In fact, verse 2, hear, all ye people, hearken, O earth, and all that therein is. Everybody needs to pay attention to what's about to be said in the dealings with these two key cities. Listen and hearken, O earth, all that's therein, and let the Lord God be witness against you. The Lord from his holy temple. This is not good. He's a witness against you. And he's not talking necessarily of the people of the city, right? Because he just said everyone needs to hear this and everyone needs to know that he's witnessing against you, me. That's not good. I'm sure we would agree with that. Verse 3, for behold, the Lord cometh forth out of his place and will come down and tread upon the high places of the earth. It's a cup of fury. It's a cup of trembling. And the mountains shall be molten under him, and the valleys shall be cleft as wax before the fire, as the waters that are poured down a steep place. I don't know if that's being allegorical.
I have a tendency to believe that he's now talking of two different occasions, one that is allegorical as far as Micah goes, but I think he's actually talking literally in the end times. God, by his presence, will make the earth melt in his fury. It's a fearful thing to fall into the hands of the living God. He's our good shepherd. He has not a

0: city spreads out farther and farther with crime. It just spreads out further and further. That's what's happened. The people in the city are closer together, and what they're doing is they can talk to one another more. And they talk. So you have 1,000 people living in one city apartment building, and everybody hears everybody through the wall, and everybody sees each other in the elevator, and they see each other, and they're talking, and everyone is mingling. They have breakfast on the sidewalk. There's nowhere to go because they live in a city. There's nowhere to go. And so everybody's got something to say. And what happens is the cancer then begins to spread like the virus, that it just goes through the city. And then eventually those people begin to move out because they realize we've ruined it for ourselves. We don't know why and how, but we have. So let's get out of here. But they take the cancer with them. And it goes out farther and farther and farther. So the people who used to live there are like, let's get out of here. And they run to the hills. But eventually, there's nowhere to go. Our country is heading that way. Someone has to stop the bleeding. And who is it going to be? Look what he says in 6 then. Therefore, I will make Samaria as an heap of the field and as plantings of a vineyard. I will pour down the stones thereof into the valley, and I will discover the foundations thereof. Do you see the picture that he's painting there? You ever drive into Cleveland, into the old neighborhoods that have beautiful homes, like on the east side? You get inside them and they're gorgeous, big, huge homes. I mean, the crown work, the baseboard work, all the woodwork, their hardwood floors, all the architecture, like those old Italian masons cared about what they did when they built those homes. I mean, they're gorgeous laid out homes. And then you see maybe 2-3 lots down. It looks like something was there at one time. It's all overgrown grass now. There's a couple of stones left. But it looks like something was there. But there's nothing there now. They wiped it out, tore it down, a couple of stones left. And now it's all overgrown with weeds and grass. That's the picture that God just painted. This glorious city is reduced to rubble. You do realize that can happen to us. New York Times. One of our major infrastructures of gasoline. Thousands of gallons pumped. Encountered a cyber attack and shut down. If you notice this and you know your Bible, you realize that something is not mentioned in chapter 1. God is saying, I did it. And he did. Everybody is on a leash. Everyone. God has a leash that controls all things. Otherwise, Romans 8:28 doesn't make sense. But God has a leash, and he is the sovereign Lord, and he's in control. But you notice that there's something missing from chapter 1, which is called the Assyrians, the enemy. Not mentioned. That's what he's talking about. But yet, he keeps saying that I'm doing it. I am standing up in the fury of God, and I will go across the hills and make them melt, and the stones will be falling all over the place. To the point where it's totally wiped out, abandoned, and overgrown. It looks like it's just this something that used to be a vineyard or something. I don't even know what it is. It says, I'll pour down the stones thereof in the valley, and I will discover the foundations thereof even. There's big holes that are left in the ground. In all the graven images that everybody thought was so important, all the graven images thereof shall be beaten to pieces, and all the hires thereof shall be burned with the fire, and all the idols thereof will I lay desolate. For she gathered it of the hire of a harlot, and they shall return to the hire of a harlot. It's a disaster. It's coming.
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2: 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And hey, Bill, I seem to hear a lot about taxes when it comes to investing.
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3: 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It just hasn't happened yet.
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5: You would think it's all done, all over. 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
6: 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God is showing us through this passage that He will build His church with the use of sinful people who have been miraculously redeemed by the working of the Holy Spirit. 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And while you're there, look for Pastor Brian's book, Unlimited Grace. Dr. Chappell reminds us of the power and mercy of God's grace that motivates and inspires us to serve our Heavenly Father. 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
5: There are more people this day worshiping Jesus in China than in the United States. Smaller percentage of the population, but so many people in China that this day there are more people worshiping Jesus in China than in the United States. There are more people worshiping Jesus in Africa than there are in the United States. At the beginning of the last century, only a small percentage of the people of Africa would identify with Jesus Christ. Today, over 50% of the continent of Africa identifies as Christian. Over 500 million people in Africa identifying as Christian. More Muslims have come to Christ in the last 15 years than in the last 15 centuries. The fastest growing church in the world is in Iran. Underground, persecuted and pursued, and nonetheless, a church that is growing like wildfire and is not stopped by false religion or the pressures of government. In the last 100 years, the places where more people worship Christ are no longer in Western Europe or North America, but in the global South, in Asia, Africa, and Latin America. The largest churches in London are African and people from the Caribbean. The largest churches in Texas are Hispanic. The largest church in the PCA, our denomination, is Korean. I say to you those things not simply to throw facts at you, but to deal honestly with what evangelist and pastor Francis Chan says is one of the best ways to undo the ministry of the Holy Spirit, and that is to claim that what is written in the book of Acts is simply ancient hyperbole that does not deal with today. If we will perceive, if we will believe what the Spirit is doing, that one sent by our God who is the same yesterday, today, and tomorrow, then we will readily confess that there may be different ways in which the Spirit address the task of our age. But the Spirit is alive and well and working and powerful. And our job is to say, how do we get on board with His work? You must recognize that when you're in evangelical Bible-believing churches, it's almost cliche to say the way in which we pursue valid mission is we identify what the Holy Spirit is doing and try to get in line with His work. So easy to say. Get in step with the Spirit. But what does that mean? How do we lift our sails to catch the wind of the Holy Spirit? So much of what is written in the book of Acts is to help us know how the church in every age might resist what we know is the work of the devil in our own hearts. Cynicism that says our challenges are too big for the Holy Spirit in this age, or too different for God to be real for us now. To say the Bible is not realistic for our realities. To be hopeless about the Holy Spirit. And so what is happening in a place like Acts chapter 13 is God is saying to us, here is how my church lifts its sails to catch the wind of the Spirit, to be in His purposes, going to His destination with His power. How is that done? The first thing made obvious in this passage is the church of God, to catch the wind of the Spirit, has to commit to unity with humility. The humility is first saying, Spirit, show us what You're doing. Not what we desire, not what we want, not what we're comfortable. Show us what You are doing. That has happened in these early chapters of Acts. Acts chapter 1. The risen Lord appears and He ascends, but not before telling His disciples, the Holy Spirit will come upon you, and you will be My ever widening witnesses to Jerusalem, Judea, Samaria, and to the end of the earth. Chapter 2, that Holy Spirit comes with power and a wideness of mercy at Pentecost as Jews gather for a feast day from the nations. And in doing so, hear the message of the gospel in their own tongues. And in chapters 2 through 6, the church begins to grow. Thousands are added, such as believe. Added to the church daily, we are told. So much so that even the Jewish priests start to believe. And that's when the authorities have enough of that. So by the time you get to chapter 7, the persecutions begin. The apex of that is where a young man named Saul, at that point, holds the cloaks of those who stone Stephen, who is proclaiming the gospel. You would think it's all done, all over. But instead, by the persecution that is coming upon Christians in Jerusalem, like seeds in the wind, they are dispersed across the ancient world, and the gospel travels with them. So much so that we have to find new ways of expressing the gospel, new people to express it. And the same man who held the cloaks of those who stoned Stephen is met by Jesus on the road to Damascus, who says, "Saul, Saul, why are you persecuting me? Who are you, Lord?" "I am Jesus, whom you persecute." And Paul, the very one who has led the persecutions against the early believers in Jerusalem and across the ancient world, becomes a believer as God changes the heart of a monster. But by chapter 10, the same Paul, who has been commissioned to take the gospel not just to the Jews, but to Gentiles, gets the door open for him by Peter the apostle, as God not only changes the heart of a monster, but changes the heart of a bigot. Saul is going forward, but we know Peter will stop him. Peter, who says, "The gospel is for the Jews, the covenant people." Peter gets called by the Holy Spirit of God to the house of a Roman centurion, and there receives a vision of that spirit in which God says to Peter, "Don't you declare unclean what I have declared clean. If my gospel can claim all peoples, it can claim the Gentiles. Open the door to the Gentiles," which becomes the open door to Saul, now named Paul, to take the message to the Gentiles.
7: 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Well, the good news, it's possible. Pastor Brian says so in his book, a powerful book titled Unlimited Grace. 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
5: But who will support him? Who will enable that? He's cut himself off from his homeland, from his people, from the Jews, from the authorities. How will Paul be supported for this mission to the Gentiles? In the dispersion, the early Christians have gone so far as to be in the place of the crossroads of Africa, Asia, and the Middle East. And in a town called Antioch, they establish a church. It's actually the first place that people called themselves Christians, followers of Christ. And in Acts 13, we get the first roster of the officers of the early church. And in doing so, we find a people who are not only humbly seeking to follow the wind of the Spirit, but humbly willing to yield to the people that God is bringing into the church for his own purposes. Who are those people? Chapter 13, verse 1. "There were in the church at Antioch prophets and teachers, Barnabas, Simeon, Lucius, Manaen, and Saul." Now, I'll just confess to you, as I was this week studying up on this chapter, this was better than Ancestry.com. I mean, you just start looking at person and connection and connection, and you say, amazing, is this work of the Holy Spirit preparing for the spread of the gospel? Who is listed first? Barnabas. It's a Jewish name, a name that means son of consolation or just encouragement. And he needs to be an encourager because he will accompany Paul on the first missionary journey sent out from the church at Antioch. And one of the first places they will go is to Cyprus, which is taking it to a Greek culture. Barnabas's home was Cyprus. He's got a Jewish name, but he's been raised in Greek culture. So when the gospel starts going to the Gentiles, to the Greeks, what begins to happen is he knows the language. He knows the people. He knows the culture. And he is able to not only encourage Paul in ministering to those people, but when disciples begin to object, the gospel can't go to the unclean Gentiles, to the Greeks. It's Barnabas, who's been raised among the Greeks, who says, yes, yes, the gospel is intended for the Gentiles. And he encourages the church in their ministry to the Greeks of Cyprus and other lands as well. It's like it was all planned. It's like it was being worked out by the Holy Spirit ahead of time. Now, it doesn't mean it's without challenge, because that first missionary journey in which Barnabas went with Paul and they begin to go to Greek lands, there are lots of challenges as people are pushing back, not just Jews not wanting that gospel of Jesus to go forward, but the Greeks not wanting it to enter their lands. And so there's a cousin who's going with Barnabas. His name is John Mark. And he gets intimidated by the difficulties, and he ultimately abandons Paul and Barnabas so that when they get back from their journey, report what has happened, and are sent out again, Barnabas says, let's take John Mark again. Paul says, he abandoned us. No. And the consequence is that Barnabas and Paul have a falling out. The encourager does not become encouraging. And there's this breach in the work of the gospel, even among its leaders, which won't be healed, we will see, for almost 10 years. And then the gospel begins to work as leaders yield to one another, give deference to one another, and ultimately even John Mark becomes used of God again. Do you recognize that every time you pick up your Bible and you look at the gospel of Mark, Matthew, Mark, Luke, John, when you look at Mark, you are looking at the gospel written by the coward of the first missionary journey, whom God redeemed, restored, and used. Every time you pick up your Bible, look at the book of Mark, you are seeing a trophy of the grace of God. This is God at work. This is God healing, repairing, and it's what an encourager like Barnabas would want to happen despite his own weaknesses, because the Spirit is blowing. And it's not just Barnabas who's listening. There is Simeon, who is called Niger. Niger just means black or dark, like Nigeria. It means this Simon is from North Africa in all likelihood, where there was a cadre of Jews. But if his skin is dark, it means by Jewish law his ancestors have at some point intermarried, and he is impure by Jewish standards to some extent. And yet this same Simon, the black, is part of the church. Not only part of the church, he's part of the leadership in the church. And you get an even greater insight into what that means by recognizing that North Africa was in the ancient world simply known as Cyrene. And if this Simon is Simon of Cyrene, you may have heard that name before, because while Jesus was on his way to the cross, and because of the flogging, no longer able to carry the cross, the Roman soldiers said to Simon of Cyrene, help him carry the cross. And Simon of Cyrene saw Jesus crucified and dead. But if the account is right, what John Stott says is the greatest likelihood of the biblical writer, then what you see is Simon of Cyrene, who watched Jesus crucified, become a believer, and in Jerusalem becomes part of the persecution that now sent him out to Antioch, where he's a leader in the church. And it's not just Simon of Cyrene, Lucius of Cyrene. Lucius is a Roman name, an oppressor from Cyrene. He's not just Roman in background. He is African in descent. And so you have an enemy as well as one who is put aside by ethnic hatreds, aligned with Simon of Cyrene, aligned with Barnabas ministering to the Greeks, and suddenly see the leadership of the church being assembled for the ministry to the nations. In fact, it almost gives you goosebumps to think that what you see in this first leadership of the first church to send out missionaries is this cadre of Africans who are being prepared to take the gospel to the nations. And it's not just God's work in that regard. No name would have been more arresting to early readers of the book of Acts than Manaen, a lifelong friend of Herod the Tetrarch. Now, your translations will vary. A member of the court, a foster brother, a family member. We're all struggling to say what the Greek actually means. It just means this Manaen, brought up with, that's just the language, brought up with Herod the Tetrarch. Whether he's a member of the court or a family member, brought up with Herod. Now, what do you remember about Herod? His father, Herod the Great, was the one that the wise men came to. Where is he who is born king of the Jews? Says Herod, well, I'd like to know that too, that I might worship him. His intention is to kill any competitor to his own kingship. And so he ends up slaughtering the infants of Bethlehem in order to hopefully slaughter his rival, who has already fled to Egypt by an angel appearing in a dream to Joseph and Mary. But this is the son, this Herod. What do you remember about him but that he was a vassal governor of the Roman oppressors, though he was Jewish by Herod? He is a traitor, a ruler who rules under the authority of the Romans over his own people. And because he seems to have abandoned Jewish faith, he marries incestuously and receives the preaching of John the Baptist against him. And as a consequence, it is this Herod who beheads John the Baptist. And that's not all he does. For one night, when the Jewish crowds bring someone named Jesus to this Herod, he tries him, then turns him over to Pilate to be crucified. Herod murdered Jesus. And now here is a member of his own court. Now here may be an actual family member who is in the church. Do you recognize how hard it must have been for the early Christians who believe in Jesus, who have been driven by persecution from home and family and livelihood, going now to a foreign nation, and they show up in church on a Sunday, and who is there to lead but Manaen? I could see somebody saying, okay, I can accept a Jew raised among the Greeks. I can accept a Jew with a different skin color. I can accept a Roman of African descent, but Manaen, not Manaen. That is a bridge too far. I can't go that far. And to honor this one would be to say, Holy Spirit, what are you doing? That I am being required to say that the same Jesus who would forgive my sins has forgiven someone like Manaen, so that he could be part of the family of God despite crucifying the family of God. It must have been so hard, but not harder to accept than the last name in the list. After Manaen, there is the name Saul. The one who led the persecutions of the early Christians in Jerusalem and beyond. This is the one who took people from their families and put them in prison, or tortured them, or murdered them. This is he. And you can just imagine that if you had been in Auschwitz, If you had experienced the decimation of your family and your town and your background and your way of life, and somehow you survived it all, and you got to a distant church in the United States, and you go to that first worship service, and the one who is leading the worship service is a Nazi general. God, don't require this. This is too much. No. All we like sheep have gone astray. We have turned each to his own way, and the Lord has laid on Jesus the iniquity of us all. All have sinned and fall short of the glory. There's this leveling of the gospel to say when sinners are leaders, it's because someone has cleansed their sin. Someone who could cleanse those as evil as these can deal with the sin in my life, my rebellion and my shame. If he could save them, he has a message for me.
8: Hi, friend, this is Pastor Brian. I'm so thankful that you've chosen to spend some of your valuable time with me today studying through the Bible. If this message has caused a greater desire for God to well up in your heart, I'd like to pray for you. Heavenly Father, when you sent the love of Jesus into our hearts by the power of the Holy Spirit, you changed us. In ways that still amaze us, we love Jesus more than anything. We find ourselves strangely at odds with the world and even with some Christians because we not only love Jesus, but we love what and whom he loves. We love the unlovely, the destitute, the despised, and the forsaken. How did this happen? It happened by the powerful work of the Holy Spirit that is even now proving his presence by changing our affections. We're not perfect yet, but we're on a different path, and we pray that you would help us to walk it. Where we stumble, forgive us, and by forgiving, make us even more intent to honor your Son. For we offer this prayer of thanksgiving and obedience. In Jesus' name, amen.
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10: The radical left attacks law enforcement in the streets, while leftist politicians like Zohran Mamdani, Tim Walz, and Jasmine Crockett slander them on stage.
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10: And Amy Acton's echoing her fellow leftists, spreading dangerous lies.
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10: Amy Acton and her friends' rhetoric inspires violence against officers with deadly results.
13: New details about the deadly shooting.
14: A sniper opened fire from a nearby rooftop.
15: Yon specifically intended to kill agents.
10: The attacks and violent acts targeting law enforcement are fueled by rhetoric like Amy Acton's, creating violence, endangering all of us. Ohio can't afford liberal Amy Acton. Vivek Ramaswamy backs law enforcement. That's why Vivek is endorsed by the Ohio Fraternal Order of Police and 67 county sheriffs. Because Vivek will stand with our officers to keep Ohio safe. Vivek Ramaswamy for governor.
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25: News this hour from Town Hall. I'm Keith Peters in Washington. The Senate has passed a new Russian sanctions bill.
26: Minority Leader Chuck Schumer pointed out this is the work of the late Senator Lindsey Graham.
27: The Russian sanction bill will make it clear to Moscow that America will back Ukraine to the hilt.
26: Graham's sister, Darlene, now holds his seat in the Senate.
28: This legislation hits Putin where it hurts.
26: The bipartisan bill would penalize countries that continue to buy Russian oil, gas, and other exports to deprive President Vladimir Putin of revenues fueling the war. It comes after Ukrainian President Volodymyr Zelensky visited the Capitol hours after Lindsey Graham's funeral. Ed Donahue, Washington.
25: The clock is ticking this Friday on Capitol Hill as senators look to wrap up a list of line items.
29: Before senators head home for the next 5 weeks, they're trying to get things done on Capitol Hill. One of the top priorities of the president, getting the Save America Act across the finish line. Also a top priority, getting Todd Blanche approved as attorney general. Alaska's Lisa Murkowski saying she will not be voting for him, but Louisiana's Bill Cassidy says he is a yes. If confirmed, one of Blanche's first decisions will be whether to prosecute former NIH director Anthony Fauci.
25: That's correspondent Laura Winters reporting. Pakistan, Turkey, and Saudi Arabia have signed a mutual defense agreement. The deal means an armed attack on one is considered an attack on all. It was signed Friday during a meeting in Saudi Arabia. The agreement aims to strengthen collective deterrence against aggression. Meanwhile, Iran-backed Houthi rebels have increased attacks on Saudi-linked targets. On Wall Street, a good day as the Dow was up by 151 points, the Nasdaq rose 342, the S&P 500 advanced 47. More at townhall.com.
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3: And thank you for joining us. This may seem to be a subject that you're not interested in, but if you just look around to your friends and loved ones, there's hardly any environment that you can talk about where this does not become an issue. What does the Bible say about this, and how do we find this truth? We've selected the Proverbs from this book of Solomon's writings, and we've put them together in this lesson, and we're going to talk about them today and again on Monday. 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And I hope you will take advantage of that and get that study guide for your own use and maybe have a study with some of your friends from the Book of Proverbs. Here we go today with this lesson. Here's part one of Power Up Purity, Proverbs for the Pure.
4: We live in a day when immorality seems to be the popular discussion in almost every venue, where it seems as if there's no place where it is not accepted. Christians argue for their immorality. Politicians openly and flagrantly express their immorality. Talk show hosts make it the brunt of their jokes. It filters down. It has an impact. It touches all of us whether we know it's happening or not. And yet the Word of God is very clear, and the Book of Proverbs especially deals with the issues that affect us in this society in which we live. There are several extended passages in the Book of Proverbs in the early part of the book where we see a father trying to warn his son about the problems that await him if he is not careful, problems of immorality. At this place in the Book of Proverbs, it becomes quite apparent that the source of the instruction is the Ten Commandments. The message in Proverbs is an exposition of the seventh commandment found in Exodus 20 and verse 14. You shall not commit adultery. It affects not only immorality within a marital relationship, but immorality before any relationship. Solomon, who is the human author of most of the Proverbs, is remembering what happened to his father David, and he's knowing the tendency of his own feeble heart, and he's watching the addiction of his own sons. And he does all he can do to shout out the warnings concerning the dangers of playing with the fire of immorality. The first words come in the second chapter, beginning in verse 16. And I want you to note that Solomon said all these things, and I'm going to read them to you. Somebody's going to say, you shouldn't talk about this in church. Well, if we shouldn't talk about it in church, it shouldn't be in the Bible then, right? I want to make sure you see this is in the Bible. That's why I want you to look down at your Bibles and read what I'm going to read, beginning in the second chapter in the 16th verse. To deliver you from the immoral woman, from the seductress who flatters with her words, who forsakes the companion of her youth and forgets the covenant of her God. For her house leads down to death and her paths to the dead. None who go to her return, nor do they regain the paths of life. Now turn over to the 5th chapter. My son, pay attention to my wisdom and lend your ear to my understanding, that you may preserve discretion and your lips may keep knowledge. For the lips of an immoral woman drip honey and her mouth is smoother than oil. But in the end she is bitter as wormwood, sharp as a two-edged sword. Her feet go down to death. Her steps lay hold of hell. Lest you ponder her path of life, her ways are unstable. You do not know them. Therefore, hear me now, my children, and do not depart from the words of my mouth. Remove your way far from her. Do not go near the door of her house, lest you give your honor to others and your years to the cruel one, lest aliens be filled with your wealth and your labors go to the house of a foreigner. Turn over to chapter 6 and verse 24. To keep you from the evil woman, from the flattering tongue of a seductress, do not lust after her beauty in your heart, nor let her allure you with her eyelids. For by the means of a harlot a man is reduced to a crust of bread, and an adulteress will prey upon his precious life. Can a man take fire to his bosom and his clothes not be burned? Can one walk on hot coals and his feet not be seared? So is he who goes in to his neighbor's wife. Whoever touches her shall not be innocent. People do not despise a thief if he steals to satisfy himself when he is starving. Yet when he is found, he must restore sevenfold. He may have to give up all the substance of his house. Whoever commits adultery with a woman lacks understanding. He who does so destroys his own soul. Wounds and dishonor he will get, and his reproach will not be wiped away. For jealousy is a husband's fury. Therefore he will not spare in the day of vengeance. He will accept no recompense, nor will he be appeased, though you give him many gifts. These are the Proverbs about immorality. These passages teach us that it's easier to avoid the pitfalls of sin if we avoid the path of temptation. Almost all of secular living today is tainted by the lure to impurity. Most advertising today is slanted in that direction. We use sexual temptation to sell everything. Everything, even things that you cannot even remotely connect with it, we sell with sexual impurity. In some of the translations of the passages that I have read, the word immoral woman is translated by the term strange woman. Now, that's not talking about a woman who's strange. First of all, the term strange woman in Israel referred to all those who were outside of the covenant of Israel, who followed the ways of Baal and other gods and practiced the religion of the nations around them. Any such woman would be a strange woman to the man of God. And in Israel, there were some who had forsaken their own commitments to God, who had once walked with Jehovah but had walked away from him. And such a woman who would do such a thing would be considered by a man of God as a stranger. This description is also used on occasion for those women in Israel who were unfaithful to their own husbands, who had broken their vows to the Lord. And so whenever you read that in the book of Proverbs, you're talking about one of those three things. Either someone who is a Baal worshiper or an idolater outside of the covenant of Israel, someone within the covenant of Israel who has forsaken the way of God, or someone who is an unfaithful spouse. Now, I need to tell you that in these passages, it appears somewhat one-sided, as you can see. It sounds as if we're picking on the women and not being faithful to the men. But please understand that this passage is a passage that describes a father's counsel to his son. So therefore, he's going to warn his son about what he considers to be the dangers out there awaiting him. If Solomon had chosen to sit down and talk with his daughter, he could have said exactly the same things to her about those men who would lure her into temptation. It seems to me today that within our culture, the ground is kind of level there. It's not one more than the other. It seems to be both and. So we will take this in a rather generic way. And every time you think that I'm talking about women in an unkind way, just remember, I'm just using the words of the scripture as they were presented from the format of a father talking to his son. Now, having read all of these instructions in chapters 2 through 6, the Proverbs of immorality, I want to tell you a story. I want to tell you the parable of immorality. If you have never read this, you will wonder if somebody who is a screenwriter hasn't gotten a hold of the book of Proverbs and changed it around. For once again now in your Bibles, turn to Proverbs 7 and verse 6. Solomon tells this story about immorality. Listen. For at the window of my house, I looked through my lattice, and I saw among the simple, I perceived among the youths, a young man devoid of understanding, passing along the street near her corner. And he took the path to her house, and in the twilight, in the evening, in the black and dark night, and there a woman met him with the attire of a harlot and a crafty heart. She was loud and rebellious, and her feet would not stay at home. At times she was outside, at times in the open square, lurking at every corner. So she caught him and kissed him. With an impudent face, she said to him, I have peace offerings with me. Today I have paid my vows. So I came out to meet you, diligently to seek your face, and I have found you. I have spread my bed with tapestry, colored coverings of Egyptian linen. I have perfumed my bed with myrrh, aloes, and cinnamon. Come, let us take our fill of love until morning. Let us delight ourselves with love, for my husband is not at home. He has gone on a long journey and has taken a bag of money with him and will come home on the appointed day. And with her enticing speech, she caused him to yield. With her flattering lips, she seduced him. Immediately he went after her as an ox goes to the slaughter or as a fool to the correction of the stocks, till an arrow struck his liver as a bird hastens to the snare. He did not know it would cost his life. That is Solomon's parable of immorality. It sounds like the plot of some of the movies that are out there today. It sounds like the storyline of some of the novels. Someone caught in the trap of infidelity and immorality. One modern writer has paraphrased it like this: it was early and the shadows of the night were just beginning to shroud the city with their darkening mantle. Solomon's eyes fell upon a young man. This youth had turned his back upon all counsel. He was involved with the wrong crowd. He thought he had all the answers, and yet he was untaught, immature, and unprotected. Apparently, he had no wise plans for the evening hours. Having idle time on his hands, he was a sitting duck and an easy victim. Slowly walking the street, he is met by the temptress. She is an interesting yet revolting study. She is a married woman, but an unfaithful one. She is dressed in sexy attire and has a subtle approach. She is talkative to the point of being boisterous, well acquainted with the evil ways of the world. She is self-willed, brash, possessive, and flattering. She inflates his ego, but deflates his resistance. She had her plans well staked out and attractively prepared. Her victim was chosen. He was flattered by her attention, and he was ready to yield. The temptation was giving every promise of success. Instead of running from it, the youth remained to enjoy it. The delight of temptation was about to become the tragedy of indulgence. She insinuated that her husband had gone away, taking plenty of money so that he could have a good time. So why shouldn't she have a good time while he's gone? She not only flattered this young man, but she played upon his sympathy. As she downgraded her husband, her victim was becoming elevated in his own thinking. Five words tell us the graphic story of the moral collapse of this young man. Look at them. She caused him to yield. And thousands of men have fallen in exactly the same way, with decayed character, destroyed morals, and diseased souls. They have become like department store merchandise, slightly soiled, greatly reduced in price. The parable of immorality. And it's very quiet in here because we all know people who have gone through that exact experience. Some may have walked through that in their own lives. The Bible speaks very pointedly and very powerfully to the problem of impurity. Here in these passages of Scripture, one of the most important things for us to notice is the price of immorality. We've seen the parables and the Proverbs. Let's notice the price. The price of immorality is first of all presented to us in a number of pictures. I'm sure all of you know what a metaphor is. It takes something that is spoken and uses a picture to build the concept of that in your mind. And if you go back with me to the second chapter again of the book of Proverbs, to the first passage that we read, you will notice that salted throughout all of these texts are little word pictures that Solomon uses to describe the price that is paid for immorality. Hollywood paints this beautifully in luxurious settings with wine and money and all kinds of embellishments. But what you never see in any of these stories is the awful price that is exacted from the one who indulges in such a way. But the book is a book of reality, the book of Proverbs. It doesn't just give us one side of the story like Hollywood does today. It gives us the whole story. And beginning in chapter 2, in verse 18, we have some of these metaphors. For her house leads down to death, and her paths to the dead. Notice chapter 5 and verse 4. But in the end, she is bitter as wormwood, sharp as a two-edged sword. Her feet go down to death, and her steps lay hold of hell. Notice chapter 5, verse 22. His own iniquities entrap the wicked man. He is caught in the cords of his sin. Notice chapter 6 and verse 27. Can a man take fire to his bosom and his clothes not be burned? Can one walk on hot coals and his feet not be seared? Look at verse 33 in the same chapter. Wounds and dishonor he will get, and his reproach will not be wiped away. Look at chapter 7 and verse 22. Immediately he went after her as an ox goes to the slaughter, or as a fool to the correction of the stocks, till an arrow struck his liver as a bird hastens to the snare. He did not know it would cost his life. Now, when you put all those together in those pictures, one right after the other, my friend, there is another side to immorality that nobody talks about. There is the pain and the anguish and the hurt and the brokenness and the separation and the awful disappointment. And I know I speak to some wounded hearts, and I do not mean to open the wound and make it more difficult for, but I must speak the truth. Wherever I travel, I see the awful pain of this kind of activity. When I see children being hustled off between mother and father, taken on an airplane so that they're crying when they leave one parent, and then they go to another parent and they stay with them for a while, and they're back and forth because of the broken vows of marriage. My friends, it is an epidemic.

0: Christians. The price of immorality. Notice, first of all, the pictures. But let me break it down in another way. Let's talk for a moment about the price tags. We all know that when we sin, there is a spiritual price tag. When we do that which God tells us not to do, we pay the penalty. There is always some scar tissue from sin. Yes, God forgives, but God does not take away the consequences. I remember when I was a young man as a pastor, I was reading an article in his magazine written by a quite well-known writer at that time by the name of Walter Trobisch. Walter Trobisch was writing on sexual purity and God's forgiveness, and he made a statement in one of his articles that just jumped off the page to me. The statement was that God's wonderful forgiveness is so wonderful that God can make done things undone. And I looked at that and I thought, that's not true. That's not true. I never wrote a letter to anybody who wrote an article in a magazine before in my life, but I wrote him a letter. I said, I read your article and it is wonderful except for one statement. God cannot make done things undone. How many of you know that? I was at that time counseling with a young lady who was in trouble because of immorality. She was carrying a child that she should not have been carrying. She had no husband. She had been immoral. And she was brokenhearted, and she asked God to forgive her, and God did forgive her. No question about it, but the baby was born. You can't make done things undone. So there is a price. Spiritually. But I don't want to talk about the spiritual price. I want to get down to the practical issues that affect this in our churches and in our homes, because Solomon looks at us as almost as if he's taking an X-ray picture of this particular time in history, and he tells us what happens when we do not follow God's clear direction about moral purity. First of all, we suffer personally. Proverbs 5:9 says, lest you give your honor to others and your years to the cruel one. One commentator I read said the word cruel one means blackmailer. Lest you give your honor to others and allow yourself to be blackmailed. You pay a price emotionally. Proverbs 5:11-14 says that this kind of activity fills your life with remorse and regret. And you mourn at last when your flesh and your body are consumed, and you say, how I have hated instruction, and my heart despised correction. I have not obeyed the voice of my teachers, nor inclined my ear to those who instructed me. I was on the verge of total ruin in the midst of the assembly of the congregation. Notice, hated instruction, despised correction, obeyed not the voice of his teachers, inclined not his ear to those who instructed him. Here's a person who looks back on his life and realized that he had been forewarned and he had ignored the warning and had walked headlong into the whole situation in spite of that.
1: I can't tell you how prevalent the story we have just read is today in our world, in our churches, in the people that you and I know. This is a subject we need to understand and be prepared to deal with. The Bible helps us and gives us principles to keep us on the right track. And if you're studying along with us in the book of Proverbs, you know that there's much information here about this subject. We'll take part two of this on Monday. In the meantime, it's Friday. Therefore, I want to give you my little Friday speech about going to church. Do hope you will do that. So many people have come back to the church, and unfortunately, so many people who left during COVID have not come back. You need to be in church if you want to grow in the Lord, and I hope you will make that a priority for the weekend. Wherever you are, find a church that honors the Lord, teaches the Word of God, and be blessed. We'll see you then on Monday. Thanks for listening. Have a great weekend.
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7: The God who created it all says, I want to be your friend. If you'll let me, I will be a very intimate, loyal, loving friend to you. Now let me ask you this question. How have you responded to his invitation to be your friend? 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
7: Who is your very best friend? Well, you know, no matter who your best friend is, there are times when there are misunderstandings and there are disappointments in life. And sometimes there may be a feelings of rejection. And all of those things are painful, especially when this is someone that you love dearly, someone who's been a friend a long time or even a short period of time. Going through those misunderstandings and disappointments and feelings of rejection and hard feelings are very difficult. Well, today I want to introduce you to a friend who's unlike any other friend you'll ever have. And I can assure you of this. He will never misunderstand you. He will never disappoint you. He will never reject you. Nor will you ever find yourself standing all alone. And this friend is the best friend ever, and that's Jesus, the Son of the living God. And I want you to turn, if you will, to the 15th chapter of John, where Jesus discusses this very issue of his friendship with us. In the very beginning of this chapter, Jesus is discussing the relationship that you and I have with him. He talks about the vine and the branch and the intimacy of that relationship. Then he comes down to begin talking about this whole idea of his friendship with us. And he says, beginning in verse 12, "This is my commandment, that you love one another just as I have loved you. Greater love has no one than this, that one lay down his life for his friends. You are my friends if you do what I command you. No longer do I call you slaves, for the slave does not know what his master is doing, but I've called you friends. For all things that I have heard from my Father, I've made known to you. And so I want us to see how he's expressing his friendship and how he expresses his friendship to us. And one of the ways he has expressed his friendship is in his sacrificial love for us. Before the world ever began, Jesus Christ planned to lay down his life sacrificially for you and me. What he did is that when we were enemies to him, he laid down his life in love for us in order to make us his friends. So that Jesus Christ is the possible friend of every single person. He desires to be the friend of every single one of us. But if I reject him and refuse a relationship with him and deny him and shut him out of my life, even though he desires to be my friend, he cannot express his friendship to the fullest. He can't express it in many ways that he desires to express it until I'm willing to acknowledge the fact that he's the Son of God, that he's the Savior, the Lord, and the Master, and that he desires to be my loving, genuine, intimate friend who will stick with me closer than a brother, who can make promises that no one else can possibly make, and who can perform things no one else could possibly perform, and who can enable you and me to become and achieve and accomplish in life what no one else can help us accomplish and achieve or become. He's that kind of a very special friend. So one of the first ways that he expresses his friendship toward us is in his sacrificial death. The second way is this, and that is the fact he takes the initiative in the relationship. Look, if you will, in this 16th verse. He takes the initiative. He says, you didn't choose me, but I chose you and appointed you that you should go and bear fruit, that your fruit would remain, so that whatever you ask of my Father in my name, he'll give it to you. Now, what is he saying? Simply this. He's saying, we didn't choose to become his friends. He chose to become our friend. He didn't see anything in us that was worthy, really, of becoming our friend. It wasn't the result of our works. It wasn't the result of good attributes and characteristics in us. He, because of his unconditional love for us, decided he wanted to be our friend. He wanted to be able to enable us to fulfill his purpose and his plan for our life. And so he chose to become our friend. So when you look at this passage and you ask yourself the question, who took the initiative, is very evident. He chose us in him, in Christ, before the foundation of the world. Now let me ask you this question. How have you responded to his invitation to be your friend? What have you said over all these years in your life when he's been expressing all different kinds of ways that he loves you, he cares for you, he desires the best for you? Have you responded to that? Have you rejected him, shunned him, shut him out? Or have you recognized that his invitation was an invitation of awesome love and intimacy with the very God of this universe? Think about it. The God who created it all says, I want to be your friend. If you'll let me, I will be a very intimate, loyal, loving friend to you. Another way he expressed his friendship and his love for us is this. And that is the revolutionary effect that it has upon our life. When you and I become a child of God, something happens. When you become a child of God, when you trust the Lord Jesus Christ as your personal Savior, a revolutionary effect takes place. Everything changes. Your spirit changes, your heart, your soul. That is, your eternal destiny changes. Everything begins to change. Your perspective on things. But you know what? When you become a friend of Jesus, he's already our friend. When we begin to recognize him as our friend, something else is going to happen. This relationship that we have, whereby we see him as Savior and Master and Lord and God and Sovereign Creator, all of a sudden, you know what happens? It's like he comes out of the heavens, down to earth, on our level, and we begin to relate to him in a whole different fashion. Now, I want you to notice something in this passage that could prove to be a little bit maybe misunderstood. Notice what, if you will, what he says in this 15th verse. He says, no longer do I call you slaves, for the slave does not know what his master is doing. But I've called you friends, for all things that I've heard from my Father, I've made known to you. Now, what he's simply saying is, one of the ways that I have expressed my friendship to you, speaking to his disciples, one of the ways he's expressed his friendship to us is that he has told us, revealed to us things we wouldn't know any other way. He said to his disciples, he said, all these things that I've heard from my Father, I've made known to you. He said, I'm your friend. And he had told them about how to trust him. He had told them about how the Father loves them. He told them about heaven. He told them about hell. He told them about intimate relationships. He had told them what was going to happen to him. He had told them about the Pharisees and the Sadducees betraying him. He told them he was going to die and he was going to be buried. He'd explained to them about his resurrection and told them how he was going to ascend to heaven and he was going to be with the Father. And then he was coming back with his holy angels and he was going to wrap it all up one of these days and bring everything to a finality. He explained all of those things to him. They heard what no man had ever heard. He didn't tell everybody in his day what he shared with his disciples. He told them, shared with them things that no one else could possibly have known. And the only reason you and I have it is because the Holy Spirit brought it to their minds and hearts and they penned it. And now we have it and we call it the Bible, the living Word of God. One who is a genuine, intimate friend with someone is going to reveal and tell the other person things. They're not going to tell anybody else. Do you have the kind of friend with whom you can be confidential and tell them things that you know that they will never tell anyone else? Do you have the kind of friendship that you know that you can tell a secret and it'll stay a secret? Jesus told them, not necessarily secrets, but he says, I have revealed, I have taken the covers off. I've lifted the top off the pot and you can look in and you can see all the things that my Father told me. I've told you all of these things because I'm your friend and I want to be your intimate friend. And the only way to be an intimate friend is to share our hearts, our minds, what we know, what we've experienced, what we feel, things we've been through, things we think we're going through. And this is exactly what Jesus is doing. Now, notice, if you will, in verse 14, another verse I want us to look at. You are my friends if you do what I command you. Now, that does not mean that is the emphasis of that verse is not, I'll let you be my friend if you do so and so. In other words, we don't have to live up to something in order to be his friend. We don't live up to something in order to get saved. We are saved by the grace of God, his goodness and love and kindness toward us without regard to our worth or whatever. We say it's God's unmerited favor. So that his friendship toward us is not based on our worthiness. It's based on his unconditional love. So when he says, you are my friends if you do what I command you, the emphasis here is, that is, you're going to be transformed. That is, this relationship is going to be awesome if you will do what I command you. And you notice what he said. He said, what's my commandment? That you love one another. He says, when you begin to love one another, something's going to happen. Your life is going to be so transformed, you're going to be living out what I desire for you, that you love one another. And so one of the things that happens to people who fall in love with the Lord Jesus Christ is we're able to love someone else. In fact, the more you love the Lord Jesus Christ, listen, the greater your capacity to love someone else. Because you see, the more we love him, the more like him we're going to become. And the more like him we become, the more our capacity to love someone else in the same way he's loved us. Sacrificial love, taking the initiative, sharing our heart, pouring out our soul, pouring out our minds, doing all the things that true, genuine, intimate friends are able to do. And yet many of you are going to live your life lonely all of your life. You're going to have a lot of casual friends. You may have some close friends, but until you discover the intimacy that comes between Jesus Christ and another person, you will never be able to experience friendship to that level. You'll never be able to express friendship to someone else to the same degree you can when you fall in love with the Lord Jesus Christ and recognize the awesome friend he is to you. So let me ask you a question. Whom do you love? What friendship do you have to this degree that you would step in front of whatever was necessary to protect their life. Do you have a friend so intimate, one that you love enough to literally lay down your physical life for them? You say, well, are you talking about family? Well, yes. What about even family? Oh, yes. Are you sure? What about someone who is not your family, someone who is a friend? You say, I love this friend. Do you love them enough to lay down your life for them? I think there are people who do. But I think that so oftentimes we think we are real, genuine, close, intimate friends with someone, but we do have our limitations. Now let's look at that verse another way. He says, greater love has no one than this, than you lay down your life for your friends. Now watch this carefully. Laying down my life for my friend does not only include the possibility of laying it down physically, but what about laying down my life in this light? Then I'm willing to give up my goals for him or for her. Am I willing to lay down my plans for him or her? Am I willing to lay down my ideas, my wishes, my wants? Am I willing to lay down my life in order for the other person to have their way because I love them? You see, when it comes to becoming a Christian, living a relationship with Jesus Christ that's really intimate, we have to lay down our life. We lay down our old life. We lay down old ideas and old perspectives on things, and sometimes we have to lay down old friends. Because sometimes the command of our Lord Jesus Christ is so demanding, because He wants the best for us, we have to lay down our life to say, Lord, no longer my life, but I want you now to live your life in me and through me. You see, He desires an intimate relationship. He wants to be the kind of friend that's not casual, not distant, but warm, intimate, and personal, just as intimate and personal as God Himself can possibly be. He expresses His love in different ways. Another way I think He expresses His love to us is by the fact that He challenges us. He challenges us to become our best and to achieve our best. I don't believe you can ever become your best unless Jesus is your friend. You'll never be able to accomplish all that God has set for you until He becomes your friend. Because as skilled and as gifted as you may be, apart from Him, there is a limitation. Apart from Him, you'll never be able to reach what God is after in your life. You'll never be able to sense, listen, the deep, abiding, genuine, intimate love that He has in mind for you. But the question is, do you want to be His friend? He's an available friend to every single one of us. But is He your friend? From His perspective, He's our friend. But is He my friend from my perspective? Or have you been one of those persons who've just sort of gone through life and you really haven't been interested in having Him as your friend? Do you know when most people call upon Jesus? When they're down. You know when they cry the hardest? When they're down the furthest. You know when their unbelief and all of their skepticism and atheism crumbles all around them? When they know that there is no other way and they hope us Christians are right. And they cry out to a God they don't know, to a Jesus they've only heard about, and finally recognize upon being saved, here was a friend who'd been there all along, and they had ignored Him. Every single one of us is coming to life and death. Suppose you die without Jesus as your friend. Let me ask you a question. Then what? If you die and Jesus is not your friend, then what? You say, well, I guess I'll just disappear. Oh, no, you won't. I guess I'll just evaporate. No, you won't. If you die without Jesus Christ being your friend, do you realize that you will be eternally separated, forever and ever separated from the one who loved you so much all your life that He laid down His life sacrificially for you? Because He loves you, because He loved you, and because He wanted to build an intimate relationship with you. To die without Him, it would be better if you'd never been born. To live your life without Him is a tragedy. When you can live your life and understand and experience life at its very, very best, because that's what He has in store for us. He's that kind of a friend. Now, suppose you're one of those persons and you say, how does all this relate to me? I'm not even a Christian. Well, let me say, first of all, you certainly need to be. You need to trust the Lord Jesus Christ as your personal Savior, because you know what? As much as He wants to be your friend, He can't be all that to you if you reject Him as your friend. And if you're willing to ask Him to forgive you of your sins, and you're willing to trust Him as your personal Savior, which simply means that you believe that His death at the cross paid your sin debt in full, and you accept Him as your Savior, that your sins are forgiven, your name is written in the Lamb's Book of Life, and forever you're a child of God, and Jesus becomes your friend. He's your friend, an available friend, if you'll allow Him to be so. And it may be that you are a believer and you've never thought about Him being your friend. I want to encourage you just to go through that list and ask yourself the question, do I really see Jesus this way in my life? Do I really believe He loves me this much? Do I believe He's real enough to be to me everything I need Him to be? He is, and He will be if you'll let Him. He'll prove to you to be the best friend ever. And Father, how grateful we are that You sent the Son of God, Your beloved Son, to be our friend as well as our Savior. And I pray the Holy Spirit will take these simple truths and let them be investigative of our own heart. Let us see how we match up, the kind of friends we are, but above all, the kind of friend the Lord Jesus Christ is to us, and then respond accordingly by our love for Him, our obedience to Him, and our service for Him. In His name we pray. Amen.
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8: 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Here's some advice for believers in A Moment with Charles Stanley.
12: I think we have to be willing to acknowledge I made a mistake. I said the wrong thing. I said it the wrong time in the wrong place. And to be willing to admit that to the other person, say, I made a mistake, and I need to ask you to forgive me. And not, I made a mistake, but it's because so-and-so. No, it's I made a mistake, or I said the wrong thing. Take full responsibility to go to the right time and the right spirit, the right attitude, not expecting anything in return, but just however they respond is okay. Because if I admit my mistake and ask for forgiveness, their response is their responsibility. And their response, God will judge. If my attitude is right, then He will honor me for being willing to say, I need to ask you to forgive me. And if there's something that you can tell me that will help me, I appreciate that. And I will promise you this, that I will ask God to enable me to respond in a wiser way the next time.
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20: In 1796, George Washington made one of the most consequential decisions in American history. He chose not to seek a third term as president. So why does that matter? Because America was not built on permanent rulers. It was built on ordered liberty. Faith teaches that authority is a stewardship, not a possession. Leaders are accountable to God for how they use power. And why does that still matter today? Because republics survive when leaders respect limits and citizens defend them. Washington's lesson still stands. A republic is preserved when power has limits, and public service remains a duty to God and country, not a path to personal rule.
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24: There are more people this day worshiping Jesus in China than in the United States. Smaller percentage of the population, but so many people in China that this day there are more people worshiping Jesus in China than in the United States. There are more people worshiping Jesus in Africa than there are in the United States. At the beginning of the last century, only a small percentage of the people of Africa would identify with Jesus Christ. Today, over 50% of the continent of Africa identifies as Christian. Over 500 million people in Africa identifying as Christian. More Muslims have come to Christ in the last 15 years than in the last 15 centuries. The fastest growing church in the world is in Iran. Underground, persecuted and pursued, and nonetheless, a church that is growing like wildfire and is not stopped by false religion or the pressures of government. In the last 100 years, The places where more people worship Christ are no longer in